0: live in your backyard right now.
1: Come on down.
0: And, Bill McClellan, he kicked me out of his backyard. That's another story. I used to live next door to him. And he said, yeah, you lived in my backyard. I go, that's what I do. So I'm going to come live in your literal backyard.
1: I'm on 5 acres. We have room.
0: Okay, great. And so we've got that settled now. So I'll come down and I'll be the guy with the mullet that nobody talks to. How's that sound?
1: Sounds good. We'll just have to make sure that Steph and the kids are on board.
0: Yeah.
1: So that my daughter doesn't panic about the guy with the mullet in the woods in the backyard. She just knows, right? He's part of the family now.
0: Hey, that's better than the dinosaurs, Joey. We're Jeffco. Come visit the guy with the mullet. I could see. No, that may be a bad thing. Maybe no. Anyway, we'll talk about that after you're elected. How's that sound?
1: Sounds great.
0: Anything else you want to throw in here?
1: No, man. I really appreciate you having me up here today. It's really important. And we have these opportunities to share, with our community and our vision and all those things. Because, I got to have lunch with you, and I've been here with you before, but there's 231,000 people in Jeffco.
0: So
1: to be able to have, the conversations you and I have had are really tough, right? I can knock a lot of doors and go to a lot of events, but I really can't have those conversations like you and I have had. So you allow me on today just gives me, a little more of that ability to do it.
0: I'm not going to beat a dead horse here, but I'm totally sincere. I mean, I met a lot of people, and you're the most sincere the most committed, I should say, and really wanting to, as far as being part of the community that I've ever met. So
1: I appreciate that.
0: Yeah, I mean that. Well, Joey, you got anything you want to add in here today? I mean, don't bring up the dang dinosaurs again.
1: This idea, though. I do like the dinosaur idea.
0: That
1: could be our tourism niche in Jeffco. We could put ourselves on the map around the world.
0: We wanted to pace ourselves for the next time he came on, we had something that he could spring on you. And now he just, it's like when you open your Christmas present early, okay? Now I got to be the mullet guy, like Bigfoot or something. And it could have been the dinosaurs.
1: Let's just forget dinosaurs and start with mastodons today. Then
0: mastodons.
1: We'll just do a mastodon first. We have the park. We have the bones. Let's start there.
0: It's a great place. Well, you've had a good time today.
1: I've had a great time, and I appreciate you having me.
0: Do you have a good time?
2: Yes, I had fun.
0: You had fun, and you had fun. Well, you know how we end the show every time, right?
1: Absolutely.
0: Okay, ready?
3: 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Till next time, bye-bye.
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2: Dragnet, the documented drama of an actual crime. For the next 30 minutes, in cooperation with the Los Angeles Police Department, you will travel step by step on the side of the law through an actual case transcribed from official police files. From beginning to end, from crime to punishment, Dragnet is the story of your police force in action.
5: It was Wednesday, March 18th. It was cold in Los Angeles. We're working the night watch out of robbery detail. My partner's Ben Romero. The boss is Captain Ed Walker. My name's Friday. It was 9:48 p.m. when I got to room 27A, robbery detail.
6: Joe?
5: Hi, you ready to go?
6: Yeah, we better hustle.
7: Here's your top coat, Joe.
5: Oh, thank you, Ben. Where's Tom?
6: We can pick him up down the hall. He's checking out some tear gas shells. Might need him.
7: How about the address? You confirm it?
5: 2100 Buchanan Avenue. It's a corner house.
6: Skipper?
8: You know what to expect when you get out there. Don't take any chances.
6: He's alone in the house, all right?
8: Supposed to be. Yeah, that won't give you much of a break.
5: How do you mean?
8: He's heavy on guns. Two revolvers and a hunting rifle.
5: Yeah.
8: He's not shy about using them. Don't forget it.
5: Right, Ed. Slap, Ben.
8: Let's go.
5: Okay. It's been a long haul.
6: Yeah, I hope this washes it up.
7: Hunting rifle, couple of revolvers. What do you think, Joe?
5: Well, 18 robberies in 3 months. You know the guy as well as I do.
7: Yeah.
5: What's your guess? His name was Hoffman, George R. In our files, his criminal record dated back to high school days. Petty theft, grand theft auto, burglary, armed robbery. His record included 2 terms at Preston Reformatory and 1 at San Quentin. Hoffman's latest campaign was a 3-month run of armed robberies. We tried everything we knew to stop him, but it wasn't enough. We'd failed to get a line on him until one of Captain Walker's informants came up with a tip that Hoffman had been hiding out for the past month in a small bungalow on the corner of Buchanan Avenue and Selma Street. According to the information, the suspect had a good supply of food, ammunition, and 3 guns. 10:15 p.m., together with Sergeants Tom Gaffney and Slats Henry, Ben and I parked our car down the street and started toward the house. It was foggy. The street was poorly lighted. As we approached the house, we could see a light burning in one of the rooms at the rear of the bungalow.
7: The light in the back room, Joey, just went out.
5: Yeah. Slats,
9: yeah.
5: You and Tom want to cover the back?
9: Right. Let's go, Tom.
5: Be careful, huh?
9: Yeah.
5: All right, Ben. Easy, huh?
7: Mm-hmm. Come in, Joe. Curtains in that corner room. I thought I saw him move.
5: Come on, Ben, the front door.
9: Yeah, come on.
5: Come on, hit it.
9: Yeah.
5: Come on, hit it again.
9: Yeah.
5: Come on. They got it blocked or something. Something piled against.
9: Come on, once more. There we are. Watch the furniture, Joe.
5: Yeah.
10: That front room's clear.
11: Joe! In the back!
10: Come on.
11: Went out the side window.
10: Where'd he go?
12: Across the street. Got him pinned down behind that car there. He's in the car.
5: All right, let's go for the tires.
10: All right, Hoffman. Give it up.
5: Cover this end, Slats.
10: Right.
5: Ben, that hedge across the street, do you see it?
7: Yeah, okay.
5: All right, let's run for it. Come on.
7: You okay, Joe?
5: Yeah.
10: Hoffman, you haven't got a chance. Throw out your guns.
5: Okay, Ben, give it back, Joe.
11: All right. I'm coming out.
10: Throw out your guns. Throw them in the street.
11: Here they are.
10: All right, get out of the car. Hands behind your head.
5: Come on.
7: All right, hands behind your back now.
10: Slats!
11: Yeah?
10: You want to get our car?
11: Right, Joe.
12: Who told you? Who gave you the tip?
7: Does it matter?
12: I made it easy enough for you. Lousy car wouldn't start. I'd be 3 miles away if it would have started.
7: Better call the tow truck, huh, Joe?
5: Let me give it a look, huh?

0: lousy luck, that's all it is.
1: What was wrong with it, Joe?
0: I tried it. It wouldn't start for me.
2: You should have turned on the ignition. George Hoffman was taken downtown and booked on suspicion of robbery. At a special show-up, he was identified by more than a dozen of his robbery victims. Between his arraignments and his preliminary hearings, we worked together with the district attorney's office in lining up witnesses and preparing the evidence against the suspect. We figured we had an airtight case. Hoffman's trial in Superior Court was set for May 14th.
3: Hi, Joe.
4: Hi, Slats. What's doing?
3: It's still arraigning Hoffman?
4: Yeah, this trial's coming up. Hey, What happened to your eye?
3: Yeah, how about that? I'll never live with that down.
4: Yeah, come here, let's see.
3: This real black eye I ever had. Had them bruised plenty. They hurt, you know?
4: Yeah, how'd that happen?
3: Well, every week, Gaffney and I go up to the neighborhood boys club after work to help coach the kids at sports, you know?
4: Mm-hmm.
3: Well, last week we had boxing lessons.
4: Yeah.
3: I was coaching this one youngster. He turned out to be a lot quicker than I thought. You're really connected.
4: Mm-hmm. I guess everybody in the building's heard the story, huh?
3: Yeah, just about. Gaffney took care of that. Captain called me in this morning, asked me if I wanted to file assault charges against the kid. Some joke.
4: Never fails. You still coaching the kids up there?
3: No, not this week. Kids are supposed to get lessons in wrestling. I'm not taking any chances.
4: Yeah.
3: They've been watching television for months. I'll see you later.
4: Yeah.
3: Okay.
4: Oh,
3: nice.
5: Hi, Ben. How are you?
1: Hey, good. Put your coat on, Joe.
4: Yeah? What's the matter?
1: George Hoffman.
4: Yeah?
1: Just broke jail.
2: The morning of his escape, Hoffman was scheduled to appear in Superior Court for arraignment. According to routine, he was taken from his county jail cell on the 12th floor of the Hall of Justice and escorted to the jail shower room on the 14th floor. There he was to take a bath, change to his civilian clothes for his appearance in court. While he was in the shower room, he turned on the hot water faucets, filling the room with steam to hide his actions from the guard. He succeeded in forcing his way out through one of the windows, climbed up one story to the roof. Realizing that he couldn't escape down through the building, he lowered himself over the ledge of the roof and, using the narrow crevices between the bricks to hold on, he climbed seven stories down the outside of the building. At the eighth floor, he found an open window and got inside. He slugged the bailiff, who tried to stop him, and then ran down the remaining flights of stairs into the street and disappeared in the crowd. 20 minutes later, he robbed a dentist's office at 3rd and Los Angeles streets and got away. Police and sheriff's deputies covered the city for him. Ben and I were among them. 11:55 p.m. We checked back in with Captain Ed Walker.
6: You want to cut that speaker, Ben?
1: Yeah. 11A,
6: 6th and Spring, 1-1.
1: Nothing. Not a trace of him.
7: He must have a good friend someplace in town.
1: Everything's covered. His friends, relatives, his hideout, everyone he knows, every place he's ever been. We've plugged every loophole we can think of. The depots, terminals, the airports, still no trace of him.
7: I don't know. It sure is a strange one.
1: No stranger than climbing down the side of a building.
7: Did you check that story out, Ed?
1: It's the truth. Apparently, Hoffman planned the thing out pretty carefully.
7: How do you mean?
1: The sheriff's men talked to some of the prisoners in the jail. They said Hoffman was practicing for it since the day we put him in there.
7: Huh?
1: He'd work out 5 to 6 hours every night, building up his hands and fingers.
7: How'd he do that?
1: Use the upper bunk in his cell, hang from the edge of it with the tips of his fingers. He'd do it for hours, pulling his body up and down. Made little grooves in the wall, dug his fingertips into them. Prisoners say he got so he could hold himself up like that 10 minutes at a stretch.
7: Yeah, that's pretty amazing. How about the bailiff he slugged?
1: He'll be all right. Couple of bad bumps on the head, that's all. Robbery, Walker. Oh, yeah, Little John. I sent him out about 10 minutes ago to relieve you. Yeah, they ought to be there pretty soon. Right.
7: How about our schedule, Ed?
1: As far as I know, we're going all night on this thing. Sheriff's office the same.
7: Mm-hmm.
1: You two were relieved at 11:30. Better check back about 5:30 a.m. Okay.
7: Right. It's a hot shot.
1: I got it. What is it? Drugstore holdup. They think it's Hoffman.
2: The scene of the holdup was the Rex Lake Pharmacy on the corner of Pico Boulevard and Pine Lake Street. The victim, a Mr. Clarence Geringer, told us that the holdup man had entered through a rear door, slugged him, and escaped on foot with his overcoat and about $150 in cash. We showed him a number of mugshots. He identified George Hoffman as the bandit. A special detail of men were ordered on a thorough search of the general area around the drugstore. No sign of the suspect. The citywide dragnet continued all that night and into the next day. No developments. The search went on. A week passed. 2 weeks. At 10 p.m. on the day Hoffman was scheduled to be tried in Superior Court, he beat up and robbed a 40-year-old liquor salesman in the Highland Park area. Again, he made good his escape. Routine investigation failed to turn up a single lead. June 8th. The suspect was still at large. The legwork continued.
1: 817, is that the address you got?
7: Yeah, he said it was near the corner.
1: Oh, yeah, yeah, there it is. The Townsend Hobby Shop.
7: Yeah, let's go in.
1: Mm-hmm. Joe, look at the electric trains. Look at that one. Beautiful layout, huh?
7: Mm-hmm. I guess that's all they handle in here, electric trains, huh? Must be money in it.
1: Look at those signals there and switches. They're all automatic. Wonder if my boy's old enough for a train yet.
7: There must be the manager over there. Come on.
1: Mm-hmm.
7: Say, excuse me, sir.
5: Just a moment, please. Be right with you. You've got to check this transformer.
7: All right.
5: Uh-huh. Automatic coupling on the tanker car looked out and killed her. My mistake. No? Well, let's see. Yeah, she's a dandy, isn't she?
1: Sure is.
5: I'm sorry, gentlemen. Have to keep up our maintenance on the rolling stock. What can I do for you?
7: Police officers, we're looking for a Mr. Townsend.
5: Oh, yes, I'm Roy Townsend. Are you the sergeant I talked with on the phone?
7: Yes, sir, that's right. This is my partner, Sergeant Romero.
5: Hi,
7: Mr. Townsend. You mentioned that you might have some information for us.
5: Yes, as a matter of fact, I may have. About that fellow who climbed out and escaped, it was in all the papers.
7: George Hoffman.
5: Hoffman, that's it. I'm a pretty good one for faces. I think I might have seen him last night.
1: Where was that?
5: On my way home from the meeting. I belong to a model train club. Don't get enough of it here every day.
7: Yes, sir. We'd like to know about this man that you saw.
5: As I say, I saw him going into the auto court just down the street from where Mother and I live. It was pretty late, after midnight.
7: Where do you live, Mr. Townsend?
5: Over by Pasadena, Royal Oaks Avenue. I know Mrs. Cox at the auto court very well.
7: I see. Well, this man that you saw last night, you sure it was Hoffman?
5: I saw his picture in the paper when he climbed down and escaped. I don't say I'm positive it was him, but I'm good on faces.
1: Well, I wonder if you'd mind checking through these pictures.
5: Oh, that was all. This one. He's the one I saw. Am I right?
7: That's Hoffman. Do you happen to know if he's staying there at that auto court?
5: Oh, yes. He's been there for a month. Say, Sergeant, if you find out it really is this Hoffman, don't tell Mrs. Cox at the auto court. It'd just break her heart.
7: Oh, is that so?
5: She's sort of an amateur detective. She thinks she knows faces better than I do.
2: After we left the train shop, we called the office and filled them in. Captain Walker called Pasadena and notified them. Then we drove out to the auto court where the suspect was reportedly seen.
8: Yes, you want something?
2: Yeah, are you Mrs. Cox?
8: Yes, I'm the manager here. If you want lodgings, we're filled up. You might try the Golden Eagle straight down the street there.
1: Police officers, Mrs. Cox. Do you have a Mr. Hoffman staying here?
8: Hoffman? No, I don't. Got a Hoffmeyer, though. You sure that's not it?
1: Well, would you look at this picture, ma'am? Recognize
8: it? Yes, but his name's not Hoffman. It's Kane. Number 23. He's not in, though. Left this morning.
7: Oh, is that so?
8: Yes, won't be back for another hour.
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2: Before going on stakeout at the auto court where George Hoffman was registered, Ben put in a call to the office. The owner of the court, Mrs. Cox, gave us a passkey to cottage number 23 where the suspect was staying. We advised her to say nothing to Hoffman when he returned. We went to cottage 23 and waited. An hour passed. Hoffman failed to show. Another hour went by. Still no sign of him.
11: Well, what do you think?
7: You got me. I don't know.
11: More than an hour overdue. No chance it could have been tipped.
7: Well, I don't see how. Mrs. Cox is the only one who knows we're here.
11: There's no reason for her to warn you. I don't know. His things are all here. His clothes.
7: Well, we've had longer waits than this. Relax, huh?
11: Yeah. Now, wait a minute.
7: Can you see who it is?
11: Man, coming from next door. Joe?
7: Okay, I'll cover you. Open it.
12: Oh, your new telephone directory?
11: Oh, yeah, thanks.
12: Anything wrong?
11: No, there's nothing wrong, thanks. New phone book.
7: Yeah. We waited another hour. George Hoffman still had failed to appear. At 4 that afternoon, we checked with the office. No word. At 5:30, we were still waiting.
11: I was just thinking, Jim.
7: Yeah?
11: That fellow Townsend in the train shop. That sure must be a dandy hobby, electric train.
7: Yeah, it runs into money, though, doesn't it?
11: Well, I think I'll talk to the wife about it. Their education, you know. My boy sure get a kick out of having his own train.
7: He's pretty young, isn't he? 3 years old?
11: Well, I could show him how to work it, put things together for him. I guess.
7: All right.
11: Yeah? Oh, yeah, Lightner. When? Okay, thanks.
7: What's doing?
11: Skipper just got a call from Pasadena.
7: Yeah?
11: They picked up Hoffman 10 minutes ago.
2: The suspect, George Hoffman, was taken back to Los Angeles and lodged in county jail. This time, there was no escape. At his superior court trial on August 16th, he was convicted on several counts of armed robbery and sentenced to the state penitentiary. From August to January of the following year, the months went fast. We washed up a string of liquor store holdups just before Christmas, got 2 days off. My Uncle George and Aunt Allen came down from Renton, Washington to visit with my mother during the holidays. In January, Ben was off work for a week with a bad dose of flu. Another 5 months went by. Toward the end of June, we got word that George Hoffman was no longer at the state penitentiary. After serving 11 months, the former holdup man had been paroled into the Army with a provision that he serve overseas. Another 3 weeks passed. July 12th, Tuesday. Ben and I answered Coken's Cafe and checked back in at the office.
11: I wish Coken would change his menus a little oftener. Fried beans and pastrami sandwiches. Seems to have the same thing every time.
7: Well, you sure dug into them. I got the idea that you'll like them.
11: Like them, all right. I just eat too much, that's all. 3 sandwiches, 2 plates of beans. No wonder I never eat dinner.
12: Ben? Joe?
7: Yeah.
12: You two back from lunch? I want to grab a sandwich.
7: Yeah, go ahead, Slash. We can cover.
12: Okay, thanks. Sure, there's somebody waiting in the next room for you. I want to see you.
11: Okay, see you later.
12: Right.
11: Want to see who it is, Joe? I'll check the book.
7: Yeah, all right, fine. Yes, sir, my name's Friday. You want to see me?
13: Yeah, that's right, Sergeant. Remember me? George Hoffman?
7: Oh, yeah, Hoffman. The Army uniform there. I didn't recognize you.
13: Yeah, I thought I might fool you. I guess you heard about me. Good break, huh?
7: I'm glad you feel that way. How you doing with the Army, huh?
13: Pretty good. I like it.
7: That's fine.
13: Just thought I'd drop up and see you fellas. You still that partner you had? What's his name? Rodriguez?
7: Romero. Yeah, we still work together.
13: Yeah, Romero. I knew it was some kind of name like that.
7: Yeah, well, come on in, Hoffman.
13: Oh, thanks.
7: Hey, Ben. George Hoffman here. He stopped in to see us.
11: Oh, yeah.
13: Hi.
11: Been a long time, Hoffman. How are you?
13: Pretty good, Sergeant. Thanks. Just thought I'd stop by, you know. Sure there's no hard feelings?
11: Oh, sure thing. You got any idea when you're going overseas?
13: Boys in my outfit figure day after tomorrow. That's kind of the reason why I dropped in to see you.
7: Well, how's that?
13: Well, I know it's pretty nervy, but I got lots of that. You see, a bunch of us are on leave till tomorrow noon. Figured we'd go out tonight, and I'm a little short. You know how the Army pays.
7: Okay, well, how about a couple of bucks, George? Will that do you any good?
13: Yeah. Sure as swell you, Sergeant. Believe me, I'll see you get it back.
11: Well, here's a couple more, Hoffman. Might help out.
13: Well, it's no use telling you how much I appreciate it. I give you my word I won't forget it. I'm going to pay this money back to you.
7: Oh, forget it, George. We're glad to help you out.
13: Well, thanks again for the touch, huh? Sure nice of you.
7: Okay.
11: Now, drop a card if you get a chance. Like to hear how you're doing over there.
13: Sure thing. See you later, huh?
7: Right. Good luck to you, boy. Looks like a turn for the better anyway, huh?
11: Mm-hmm. But it was my last $2, doggone it. It never failed.
7: Well, we had to give him something.
11: Yeah, but what do I do for lunch money tomorrow?
7: Two p.m., we drove out to the Wilshire District to interview a robbery victim. We brought him back downtown and took his statement. 4:30 p.m., we checked back in with Captain Walker.
14: Hi, Skipper.
15: Henry says that ex-con George Hoffman was in today.
14: Yeah.
15: Talked to him.
7: Yeah, that's right, Ed. Why?
15: Have a look.
7: Thanks.
15: The MP's left about 20 minutes ago.
7: Well, your $2 went for nothing, Ben. Hoffman's wanted.
15: Huh?
7: Broke out of Army prison 10 o'clock this morning. Together with the Army authorities, local officers joined in the citywide search for George Hoffman. At 10 o'clock that night, a food market on Santa Fe and Rialto was robbed and the proprietor beaten. From our mug shots, the victim identified Hoffman as the holdup man. Shortly after midnight, a drugstore on Crenshaw was held up. Hoffman was again tabbed as the suspect. The next 2 days, the search was intensified. No leads. 2 more days went by. Late Saturday morning, we got a hurry-up call from the detail on duty at the Union Station. Hoffman had been reported in the vicinity. Ben and I drove down to the depot to check with the officer in charge, Slats Henry.
14: Spot him, Joe?
7: No, let's have a look back to the ticket counters, huh?
14: Mm-hmm.
7: Yeah, there he is over by the phone booth. Come on.
14: Hi, Slats.
16: Hi. Looks pretty good.
7: What's the story?
16: One of the newsboys up the street gave us a tip. About an hour ago, a guy gave him $1 to come down here and buy a ticket for him. A ticket to Phoenix.
7: Yeah?
16: Kid came in, bought the ticket, went back up the street and gave it to the man.
7: Mm-hmm.
16: We showed the kid a bunch of mug shots. He picked out Hoffman's.
7: Yeah, he's not wearing his Army uniform, huh?
16: No, brown suit, dark blue overcoat, no hat. That's what the kid told us.
7: Any idea which train he was taking for Phoenix?
16: Not exactly. He asked when the first train for Phoenix was. The newsboy told him 3:35.
7: Mm-hmm. 10 minutes to 12, no. You got enough men to handle it, Slats?
16: Everything's covered. Only one thing lacking.
7: Yeah?
16: Hoffman.
7: Well, the stakeout continued on the Union Station. Ben and I, together with Gaffney and Henry from robbery, covered the bars, restaurants, and hotels in the immediate area for a sign of the suspect. 2:30 p.m.
14: What do you think?
7: Well, we better head back down for the station, see what's going on.
14: Yeah, okay. I'd like to have a dime for every mile we've logged on this case.
7: Yeah.
14: Joe,
7: hmm?
14: Have a look.
7: Where?
14: Across the street, dark blue overcoat. Same build as Hoffman.
7: I'll bet on him. Come on.
14: He spotted us.
7: Yeah, that's Hoffman. Come on. Now, pick it up.
14: Yeah. I lost him, Joe. Where'd he go?
7: Turn down First Street. Come on, hurry.
14: Yeah.
7: Across the street, Ben.
14: Yeah.
7: Lots of traffic. Where'd he go?
14: I see him. That antique store on the corner. He ran in there.
7: Come on.
14: Yeah. There he is.
7: All right, Hoffman.
17: Out of the way, mister.
7: All right, hold it right there, Hoffman.
17: I'm coming out. Move.
7: Watch it, Joe.
17: I said I'm coming out. You hear me?
7: You're going the hard way, George.
17: Come on, drop it.

0: All right, Hoffman. All right, on your feet.
1: Come on, get up.
2: Now get your hands behind you.
1: Sure. What good's it gonna do you?
2: All right, mister, let's go.
1: What good's it gonna do? I already proved it. I can break jail any time. I proved it twice.
2: You're going right back in again. What's that prove?
3: The story you have just heard was true. Only the names were changed to protect the innocent.
4: On October 8th, trial was held in Superior Court, Department 89, City and County of Los Angeles, State of California. In a moment, the results of that trial.
5: Now, here is our star, Jack Webb.
2: Thank you. 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And Christmas Fatimas come in a distinctive royal blue slip-over jacket that makes a perfect gift just as is. 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
4: George R. Hoffman was tried and convicted on several counts of robbery and received a life sentence as a hardened criminal. After serving 10 months of his sentence, Hoffman attempted an escape and failed. A few weeks later, he took his own life in his prison cell by hanging.
3: Ladies and gentlemen, next week, in answer to your request, Dragnet will repeat A Gun for Christmas, the actual case history broadcast last year during the Yuletide season. That's next Thursday, December 21st.
4: You have just heard Dragnet, a series of authentic cases from official files. Technical advice for Dragnet comes from the Office of Chief of Police, W.H. Parker, Los Angeles Police Department.
6: This is Bob Hope. 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
11: There is a fifth dimension beyond that which is known to man. 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
15: The story you are about to hear is true. Only the names have been changed to protect the innocent. You're a detective sergeant. You're assigned a missing persons detail. A wealthy businessman in your city drops from sight. There's no trace of him. There's no apparent reason for his disappearance. Your job? Find him.
16: Dragnet, the documented drama of an actual crime. For the next 30 minutes, in cooperation with the Los Angeles Police Department, you will travel step by step on the side of the law through an actual case transcribed from official police files. From beginning to end, from crime to punishment, Dragnet is the story of your police force in action.
17: It was Saturday, February 6th. It was foggy in Los Angeles. We were working the day watch out of missing persons. My partner's Ben Romero. The boss is Thad Brown, chief of detectives. My name's Friday. I was on the way back from communications, and it was 8:15 a.m. when I got to room 67A. Missing persons.
18: Hello, Joe.
17: Oh, hiya, Vance.
18: How you coming on the Jarrett case?
17: Oh, nothing. It's a dead end so far.
18: Yeah, it's a tough one.
19: Joe?
17: Yeah, Ben?
19: Just got a call from Evans, Harbor Division. They found Jarrett's car.
17: Where?
19: Parked at the end of Pier 6, abandoned. Found it about 7 o'clock this morning.
17: Yeah, they checked the car over?
19: Mm-hmm. They found Jarrett's coat in the front seat. Letter in the pocket.
17: Yeah.
19: Suicide note.
17: John Keith Jarrett was a prominent and prosperous man. He was a well-known civic figure and socialite. As a young man, he'd inherited a moderately successful business from his father, and over a period of 20 years, built it into a million-dollar concern. He was apparently happily married to an attractive woman, and he was the father of two grown children, a son, Keith, age 26, and a daughter, Evelyn, age 23. According to his friends, business associates, employees, and advisors, there was no logical reason for Jarrett taking his own life. The letter found in the abandoned car on Pier 6 was brought downtown and the handwriting checked. It matched perfectly with the other specimens of Jarrett's writing. There was no sign of the gun which Jarrett was supposed to have carried. 9:35 a.m., Ben and I drove down to San Pedro, boarded police boat number 1, and joined with officers Brett, Hanby, and Tretter in a two-hour search of the area around Pier 6. We found nothing. 11:40 a.m., the launch headed back for the dock.
20: I can't make it out. Not a trace.
17: Well, it might take a little time. Pretty fair chance that the tide swept the body out of the area. It'd still turn up.
20: This fog's not helping much. Yeah. Maybe I'm just ornery this morning, Joe. I sure can't buy this thing the way it stands.
17: I'll put in with you there.
20: Jarrett disappears Thursday night after work. His car doesn't turn up till this morning. He made up his mind to jump off the pier. Why'd he stall around an extra day and a half?
17: I don't know.
20: How about Ms. Jarrett? When'd she do back?
17: She's flying in late tonight from Sacramento. We can check her in the morning.
20: Now, looks like we're just about in.
17: Yeah. Well, the crime lab ought to be through checking the car, huh?
20: Yeah, just about, yeah. These boys on PD-1 sure can handle this thing, can't they?
17: Sure can. Well, I'm going to call in from the phone on the dock. You want to stand by here a minute?
20: Okay. Watch your step there, Joe Slippery.
17: Yeah, all right.

0: Michigan 5211, please. All right. Crime lab, please. Hi, Lee, Joe Friday. Did you look over that car? Mm-hmm. Where? Oh. Yeah, we'll check with you. Right, thanks.
1: How'd they do, Joe? Anything?
0: Jarrett's gun. The crime lab boys finally found it.
1: Where?
0: In his car. It was hidden up under the dashboard.
1: Yeah?
0: Gun's been fired recently. Two empty shells. How the recovered gun might tie in with Jarrett's disappearance and the suicide note, we had no idea. When the car was found abandoned at the end of Pier 6, the obvious guess was that Jarrett had taken his life by drowning. If that was the case, what accounted for the two shells in his gun? Why was it carefully hidden under the dashboard of the car after it was used? Why were the only fingerprints on it those of Jarrett? Together with Sergeant John Epperson, Ben and I spent the rest of the day interviewing the friends and business associates of the missing man. The answers were the same. Not one of them could think of a good reason why Jarrett would take his life. More than half of them thought that he'd met with some kind of foul play. Late that night, Mrs. Jarrett arrived back in the city. The next morning, Sunday, Ben and I drove out to the mansion in Bel Air to talk to her. She was a pale, middle-aged woman with a strong smell of liquor on her breath.
2: I was just fixing these flowers. Not very good to keep them out of water very long, you know.
0: Yes, ma'am. You go right ahead with it.
2: Would you for some brandy or something?
0: No, thank you.
2: Please,
0: no, right,
2: I think I might stand a little brandy. Helps sometimes. Good morning. Sergeant, I'd like to have you tell me the truth. What do you think has happened to my husband?
0: Well, that's just what we're trying to find out, Ms. Jarrett. All we have to go on is that letter that we found in his car.
2: Well, I can't believe there's anything in that. Jack and I have been married 31 years. He'd never take his own life. I know him that well.
1: The letter was in his handwriting, ma'am. We've confirmed that.
2: Well, that's why I say it's so confusing. Look, isn't that a gorgeous rose? Will Scarlet, they call it. That's gorgeous.
1: Yes, ma'am.
0: Would it be possible for us to talk to your son and daughter, Ms. Jarrett? Just a routine investigation.
2: Well, I'd rather not have Keith or Evelyn brought into this, if you don't mind. Are you sure you wouldn't care for some brandy?
1: No, thank you.
0: Thank you. I don't mean to sound arbitrary, ma'am, but this case isn't exactly trivial, and I'm afraid that your son and daughter will have to be brought into it sooner or later.
2: Well, can't be helped, I guess. If you like, I'll give you their addresses. Keith lives in Hollywood, and my daughter Evelyn has an apartment near Malibu.
1: Either one married?
2: We're both single now. Evelyn's been divorced.
0: Mm-hmm. Any trouble between you and your husband? I mean, any recent arguments? Yeah?
2: Mm-hmm. Not recent, no. We didn't get along too well, that's all.
0: Well, you don't think any family trouble could account for Mr. Jarrett's disappearance, huh?
2: I don't think so. Jack and I rarely argued. We didn't get along, that's all. It was no worse last week than it was 10 years ago. Oh, he has his work. I have my interests. Worked out as well as a lot of marriages, I guess. I'd better get on with these flowers.
1: No offense intended, ma'am, but you don't seem too disturbed by what's happened. Suicide note and all?
2: No. Yes, I don't.
0: You don't think this marriage trouble that you mentioned a little while ago could lead to your husband's suicide?
2: Well, I didn't mean that much to Jack. Good or bad, his family never meant that much to him.
0: Oh?
2: Mm-hmm. It was always the company, business, making money. We never worked out. Jack didn't care about having a real family. It didn't mean that much to him. He wrecked everything I ever wanted. I won't bore you with a story.
1: Do you know of any business troubles that might have upset him?
2: No. Jack never discussed business with me. He had his own interests. The children had their own interests. I guess I have mine.
0: Ma'am?
2: I drink, Sergeant. It's something to do. I drink every day in the week. I drink quite a bit. It's only been since the children left. Yeah, I blame them. Jack didn't care. Guess I don't care myself anymore. We never were a family.
0: Do you know if your husband's seen your son or daughter recently?
2: Oh, he never visits them. He never had anything in common with him.
0: And you still don't think that this trouble has any connection with what might have happened to Mr. Jarrett?
2: Maybe. I don't think so. Doesn't seem to matter that much to me.
1: How do you mean?
2: It doesn't matter, Sergeant. I don't hate Jack. I don't love him.
1: Yeah?
2: I just don't care, that's all.
0: Be Before we left the Bel Air mansion, we got the addresses of the son and daughter in Silver Miss Jarrett's room. No leads. 1 p.m., Ben and I drove down to Malibu to interview the daughter, Evelyn Jarrett. She lived in a small, modernistic cottage bordering on the beach. She was attractive and well-dressed. At the age of 23, she'd been twice married and twice divorced. She sat on the sofa filing her fingernails while we talked to her.
3: I don't mean to be rude, Sergeant. I have a date at 2:30. I don't want to be late.
1: We'll try to make it as quick as possible, Miss Jarrett. We talked to your mother this morning. She told us you haven't seen too much of your father the last 2 years.
3: Yes, that's right. None of us were ever really close to him.
0: Well, when's the last time that you saw your father, Miss Jarrett?
3: Well, up until last Thursday night. I hadn't seen him for about 5 months, I guess.
0: Oh, you saw your father last Thursday night, was it?
3: Yes, he called me that afternoon, said he wanted to have dinner with me and my brother Keith.
0: Did you have dinner with him?
3: Yes, a little Spanish place out in Melrose. Keith was late, as usual.
1: Wasn't that pretty unusual for your father, having you and your brother get together with him for dinner?
3: It didn't happen very often. Mother probably told you about that.
0: Well, how did he seem that night? Did you notice anything unusual about him?
3: No, he was pretty much the same as always. Asked Keith and me how we were getting along, if we needed any money.
1: He didn't mention anything about leaving the city, going on a trip, maybe?
3: No, he didn't. We had dinner, a few drinks, then I left.
0: What time was that, Miss Jarrett?
3: A little after midnight, I think. Well, Keith and my father stayed on. They said they were going to have a few more drinks.
0: I see.
3: Care for a cigarette?
0: No,
1: no, thank you very much.
0: Here you are, I've got it.
3: Thank you.
1: How was your father when you left him, Miss Jarrett? In pretty good mood?
3: Oh, he and Keith were arguing as usual. After a few drinks, they always argue.
0: Anything serious?
3: I don't know. Keith had some debts. He wanted Dad to pay them off. There's one thing I'd like to ask you, Sergeant.
0: Yeah.
3: I read the story in the paper, that gun you found in my father's car. Was it an inflated revolver, a .32?
0: Yes, that's right. There were two shells fired.
3: Funny. Dad hasn't had that gun for a year. Reason I know is because after my divorce, I moved into this place alone. I thought it'd be a good idea to have a gun around, so I asked my father for his.
0: Yeah?
3: He told me he'd given it away already. He didn't have any more use for it.
1: Who'd he give it to, do you know?
3: Told me he gave it to my brother Keith. That was almost a year ago.
0: Oh?
3: It must be a mistake. Keith had the gun. How could they find it in my father's car?
0: Well, maybe Keith can tell us. As soon as we left Evelyn Jarrett, we drove to a public phone booth and Ben put in a call to the Green Castle Apartments in Beverly Hills where Keith Jarrett was living. There was no answer. Ben called the manager of the apartment.
4: Yes, sir. How's that? Mm-hmm. When did you say? I see. All right. Thank you. Bye.
1: Maybe we got something.
0: What's that?
1: Jarrett's son doesn't live there anymore. Manager says he moved in a hurry.
0: Yeah, when?
1: Thursday night.
5: You are listening to Dragnet.
0: Sunday, February 7th, 4 p.m. Ben and I drove to the apartment vacated by Keith Jarrett and checked it over. No leads. We called Mrs. Jarrett and her daughter Evelyn. They had no idea of Keith's whereabouts. Mrs. Jarrett suggested that we call a fashionable tennis club out in Hollywood to which her son belonged. There they told us that Keith Jarrett was scheduled to play in a tournament match on their courts the following morning. Monday, February 8th, 10:30 a.m. We checked in at the tennis club.
1: Joe, I talked to the man at the desk.
0: Yeah?
1: He said Keith Jarrett's around here someplace. He's having a boy page him. He'll send him over to her.
0: Okay. I wonder if this is where he moved after he left the apartment.
1: No, I talked to the clerk at the desk. They don't have living quarters here. And that's sure a beautiful stretch of lawn, isn't it?
0: Yeah.
1: I wonder if they have any trouble with Gopher. Nice shot.
6: My name's Jarrett. You're a gentleman looking for me?
0: Oh, yeah. The police officers, Jarrett. We'd like to talk to you a few minutes, if you don't mind.
6: No, not at all. A match coming up. Yeah, I got time. What can I do for you?
1: About your father, Jarrett. We've been assigned to the case. Thought you might be able to help us out.
6: Oh, yeah. Can't tell you anything I know. Figure suicide. Kind of unusual. We haven't spent much time together the last couple of years. My father and I didn't get along too well.
0: Well, how did he seem to you Thursday night, all right?
6: Yeah, pretty much the same as always. We ate, had a few drinks. That was about the size of it.
1: What time did you leave the restaurant, you remember?
6: Oh, 1:30, I guess.
1: Your father leave with you?
6: Yeah, that's right. We drove to my place for a nightcap, talked a little, and then he left.
0: What'd you talk about, do you recall?
6: Same old thing. Tried to argue me into taking a job with a company. He's been trying to sell me on it for years. I never could see it.
7: I see. What kind of work do you do now, Jack?
6: Tennis.
7: How's that?
6: I play tennis. Follow the tournaments. I like it pretty well. My father never could see it. He calls his tennis bums.
7: I see. Well, you don't have a regular job that you work at.
6: No, that's what we always argued about. I like tennis, though. I figure if you've got the money and you don't have to work, you might as well be doing something you like. Hey, you fellas care for a stick of gum?
7: No, thank you. No, thank you.
6: Excuse me. You know, I've been doing pretty well since I strengthened my backhand. I'm seeded fourth in this tournament.
7: That's so.
6: Oh. Pretty good life, all in all. A lot of fresh air. Nice-looking girls around. Good class people.
7: Mm-hmm. You still live in town, Jared?
6: My friend and I rent a lease in Hollywood. Just moved there.
7: When'd you move?
6: Sometime last week. Why?
7: Thursday night?
6: Yeah, that's right. Thursday night. Is that supposed to mean something?
7: You left pretty much in a hurry, didn't you?
6: I guess so, yeah.
7: Mind telling us why?
6: Look, let's go back in the lounge.
7: Yeah, okay. I'm Mr. Warren,
6: sir. A little more privacy. No use advertising.
7: What's that?
6: I got quite a few bills around town that need paying. Try to get my father to cover them. When I saw him Thursday night, he turned me down, so I figured the best thing to do was move. I'd lose some of the bill collectors for a while, anyway.
7: Mm-hmm. Do you usually notify your family when you move?
6: Well, I was going to let them know. I haven't gotten around to it yet. I don't think I get it, all these questions.
7: Just routine, Jerry. We understand that your father gave you a gun about a year ago, a .32 revolver nickel-plated.
6: Yeah, that's right.
8: Well, if you had the gun, how come it was found in your father's car?
6: Because he asked me for it back. Oh, it must have been a month, 6 weeks ago.
8: You say why he wanted it back?
6: No, I didn't ask him. I dropped it off one day when I was going by his office. You can check with his secretary, yeah? Mr. Butler. Say, fellas, if you don't mind, I better run. I got that doubles match coming up.
7: Well, just one more question, Jerry. Can you think of a good reason why your father would want to take his own life?
6: Just one.
7: Yeah?
6: You met my mother?
7: During the next 3 weeks, besides checking on dozens of other missing persons' calls, we continued pushing the search for John Keith Jarrett. One by one, we eliminated the possibilities. Jarrett's personal physician told us that after a recent examination, he considered his patient to be in sound physical and mental health. We rechecked Jarrett's business rating. His company was in excellent financial condition. His bank statements were gone over. Nothing showed there. We talked to Jarrett's lawyer. He could think of nothing to account for his client's disappearance or possible suicide. We went back and retraced our steps. Outside of the gun found in Jarrett's car, which tied in with nothing, there was no hint of fuck involved. 2 months went by. We kept pressing the search. We got nowhere. Thursday, April 11th, I had lunch at the Federal Cafe, and then I took our car, 80K, to the police garage for servicing. 1:15 p.m., I checked back in at the office.
9: Joe.
7: Hi.
9: Got something.
7: Yeah?
9: The Jarrett case. This take-back just came through from Washington.
7: Oh, let me see it.
9: Now, look here.
7: Thank you.
9: Walter John Mitchell, Port Santa Tomas.
7: Santa Tomas.
9: Yeah, we've been there. A little fishing town north of San Diego.
7: Oh, yeah, sure.
9: Walter Mitchell, small boat operator, applied for a Coast Guard pass March 18th.
7: Mm-hmm, let me see. Checked the fingerprints on Mitchell's application. Found to be the same as fingerprints on missing persons bulletin. Well, how about that?
9: Yes, we made it. John Jarrett, Walter Mitchell.
7: Same man, huh? 2 p.m. Ben and I checked out of the office, got in a car, and drove down the coast to Port Santa Tomas, a small fishing town with a population of 250. On his application for a Coast Guard pass, the man who signed himself Walter John Mitchell listed his address as Pier 2, berth number 11. When we checked there, the berth was empty. We talked to one of the villagers fishing from the pier. He pointed to a fishing craft lying halfway out in the bay and identified it as the Blanche S., Mitchell's boat. He said he was having engine trouble. A man told us that he had a small boat that he'd rent out for $2. We took him up on it.
9: Sure hot down here. Think I'll get rid of this coat.
7: Yeah, it's a good idea.
9: Yeah.
7: I'll give you a hand there.
9: Thanks.
7: Yeah.
9: Oh, it's your long pull.
7: You want me to take over for a while?
9: No, we're almost there now.
7: Yeah, easy now. We're coming alongside you.
9: Yeah, all right.
10: to do it.
11: Mr. Mitchell? Walker Mitchell?
12: Yeah, coming. Who is it?
10: Police officer, sir. Like to talk to you if you have a minute.
12: Oh, all right. Come on aboard. Hold it steady there.
10: All right, I got it. Go ahead, Ben.
11: Yeah, all right.
12: Look, what? You better grab hold of my hand.
11: Yeah, all right, thank you.
12: Tie up and climb aboard.
11: Yes, sir. Thank you.
12: Come on up forward, officer.
11: Thank you. My name is Romero, sir. This is my partner, Sergeant Friday.
12: How do you do?
11: How do you do, sir?
12: Here we are. You can sit on that hat cover if you like. Clean. Scrubbed it down myself this morning.
11: Oh, that's fine. Thank you, sir.
12: Beautiful day, isn't it? Nice, warm sun. Look at that. Water's clear as crystal. Good life out here, officer.
11: Yes, sir. I guess you have a pretty good hunch, what?

0: can I do? You smoke?
1: Oh, thank you.
2: Yes, sir, I'd like one.
1: Here,
2: I got a match right here.
1: Well, there's no need to tell you. You've had a lot of people worrying over you.
0: I don't think there are too many. My secretary, maybe, right?
2: Well, yes, sir.
0: Look, I realize you men know your business. I know I don't have to remind you, but I just like to make it clear.
1: What's that?
0: I know a little bit of the law, and I want you to understand this. If you should tell anyone where I am, I'd consider it an invasion of my personal rights, okay?
2: Any way you want it.
0: Maybe you can't figure out my disappearing the way I did, but I think you know that legally I've done nothing wrong. I've respected the rights of the law, and now I want the law to respect my rights.
2: Yes, sir, it's fine with us, Mr. Jarrett. Just one thing.
0: Yes, sir?
2: We've chased down quite a few blind alleys on this thing. That false suicide that you staged, the gun, the letter. Do you think that maybe that earns us an explanation?
0: I'm sorry about the legwork, believe me. You can hear the story if you want to, short version or long.
3: Which one?
1: Any way you want to tell it.
0: Uh-huh. You met my family, have you?
2: Yeah, we have.
0: My wife?
2: Yes, sir.
0: My son, Keith?
2: Yeah.
0: My daughter?
2: Yes, sir.
0: Then you know what they're like. My wife's been an alcoholic for 8 years. Why be polite? She's a drunk. My son's a tennis bum. There's no other word for that. My daughter?
4: Yes, sir.
0: You know it as well as I do. 2 divorces, different boyfriend every week. You might as well be walking the street. I worked hard for my family, Sergeant. I was proud of them once. What would you do if they turned out the way they had?
1: I don't think I could say, Mr. Jarrett. I don't know your family that well.
0: There's a good reason you don't, Sergeant. I paid a lot of money to keep them off the front page. One jam after another. Scandal, 10 years of it. Covering up for them. I got tired of it. Dead tired. Maybe I'm just getting old. You men care for a cold bottle of beer?
2: No, thanks.
0: Well, there's nothing more to tell, officers. I worked most of my life for my family. I've had 3 vacations in 20 years. I tried to do everything I could for them. They're rotting apart, Sergeant, all 3 of them. I didn't want to stand around and watch them rot. That's why I left.
1: I see.
0: They each have their own trust fund. They'll be taken care of.
2: Yes, sir. Well, I guess it's none of my business, Mr. Jarrett, but do you think that you might have been to blame, maybe? Your children, I mean?
0: I don't know. Maybe. If I made the mistakes, I guess I'll pay for them. Not much from changing your life when you're 52 years old. Gets lonely sometimes. Pretty lonely.
2: Well, what are you going to do now, do you know?
0: Ooh, sail around, I guess. Take the Blanchess down to Mexico, all around, do some fishing. It's lonely sometimes. I'll get used to it. Say, you men wouldn't like to stay on board for dinner, would you? I'm even learning to cook.
1: No, thank you, Mr. Jerry. Guess we better start getting back, huh, Joe?
2: Yeah, yes, we have.
0: Well, thanks very much for dropping by, officer. Sorry about that extra legwork I caused you. Here.
2: What's this?
0: $2 for the rent of the rope.
2: Glad to meet you, Jared. Good to you.
0: Same to you, Friday. Goodbye.
2: Bye, Mr. Jerry.
0: Watch your step there now.
2: Yes, yeah, we got it all right, I think.
1: Okay, Joe, come ahead.
0: All right. Passed off your line, boy.
2: Okay, thanks, Mr. Mitchell. Goodbye.
0: Goodbye. Good luck, gentlemen.
1: Good luck to you. Nice fellow, that Mr. Mitchell, huh?
2: Yeah.
1: Strange one, huh, Joe?
2: Oh, I don't know. He seems pretty happy. Must have been pretty rough on him.
1: Yeah. What's it prove?
2: It's no crime to get lost.
5: The story you have just heard was true. Only the names were changed to protect the innocent.
6: On April 19th, a final report was filed by officers investigating the disappearance of John Keith Jarrett. In a moment, the results of that report. After a complete investigation by officers into the case, it was found that John Keith Jarrett had acted within his rights. Legally, for the officers to disclose his whereabouts would have constituted an invasion of privacy. 3 years ago, unknown to his family or friends, John Jarrett died and was buried anonymously.

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1: 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You'll be glad you did.
2: I'm E.G. Marshall. Welcome to the sound of suspense. Welcome to the fear you can hear, but mostly to the world of terrifying imagination.
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1: Dragnet. The documented drama of an actual crime. For the next 30 minutes, in cooperation with the Los Angeles Police Department, you will travel step by step on the side of the law through an actual case transcribed from official police files. From beginning to end, from crime to punishment, Dragnet is the story of your police force in action.
4: It was Thursday, March 8th. It was windy in Los Angeles. We were working the night watch on a homicide. My partner's Ben Romero. The boss is Thad Brown, chief of detectives. My name's Friday. I was on the way back from the record bureau. It was 11:45 p.m. when I got to room 42. Homicide.
5: Joe?
4: Hi, Bill.
5: Romero called about 5 minutes ago. He's on his way in from Georgia Street.
4: Oh, thank you. The captain still around?
5: He's gone for the night. You can catch him at home if you want to. Trouble?
4: The rattlesnake bandit. Got two more couples tonight.
5: Right. Bad?
4: About the same as the last three jobs he pulled. Pretty vicious. Gave the victims a bad going over.
5: Who are they?
4: Young salesman, his girlfriend. They were parked up in the Silver Lake area. Bandit robbed him. When he didn't find enough money in the young fellow's wallet, he pistol-whipped him, messed him up quite a bit.
5: Why'd he do that?
4: Oh, there's no reason for it. Young girl in the car had an engagement ring on. She offered to hand it over. The bandit pulled her out of the car, punched her in the face, hit her quite a few times. Guy just seems to be looking for blood, that's all.
5: No leads on him, huh?
4: No, not so far. It looks like I'm out. Have you got any aspirin, Bill?
5: Yeah, I got a fresh bottle this afternoon.
4: Lousy headache. I've had it all night.
5: How about the thief's M.O.? The same, huh?
4: Well, has been so far. He works the outlying districts, parking areas. Doesn't seem to be any reason at all for these sluggings. The victims all agree on that. No provocation at all. The guy just seems to get a kick out of punching in somebody's face.
5: Two pills tonight?
4: Oh, yeah, that's fine. Thank you.
5: Boys in robbery turn up anything?
4: No, neither have we. Bandit operates in hot cars. He's got a few good prints to work with. No make, though.
5: The guy works alone, huh?
4: Well, he did for the first two jobs. Last few times, he had a bright-looking blonde with him. Good-looking, you know. Nice figure.
5: Mm-hmm.
4: The victims say that she stands by and just seems to egg him on. Seems to get a big thrill out of it, I guess.
6: Hi, Bill.
5: Bill?
6: Hi.
4: How'd you do, Ben?
6: Doctor didn't think it'd be a good idea to bother him too much tonight. We can talk to him tomorrow.
4: Well, how about the hold-up man's description? Did you get that?
6: Yeah, from the girl. Matches what the other victims gave us. She didn't see the getaway car, though. Didn't have a chance.
4: How about the young fellow? Is he still unconscious?
6: Yeah, they're going to move him to the county hospital. You should have seen his face.
5: Yeah?
6: Terrible. It's a mess.
5: This bandit's girlfriend, the blonde, nothing at all on her?
6: Victims say she's got a nice figure and good looking. Quite a few like that in Los Angeles.
5: What are they getting out of these stick-ups anyway? Can't be too much, huh?
4: Oh, that's just it. None of the heists have netted them more than $50. Hardly worth the trouble.
6: Hot shot.
4: I get it.
6: What is it?
4: Wait a minute. Rattlesnake bandit. He got another couple.
6: Where?
4: South end of Echo Park.
6: Yeah.
4: He shot both of them. Together with Cummings and McCready from Homicide, Ben and I drove to the scene of the holdup and shooting in the Echo Park area. The victims were identified as Ralph Younger, 34, a high school English teacher. He'd been beaten severely about the face and neck and shot once through the right shoulder. His companion was Athelma Donovan, 26, a grade school teacher. She'd been shot through the temple just above the eyes. She was still alive, but in a critical condition. We questioned Ralph Younger briefly before he was removed by ambulance to the Georgia Street Receiving Hospital. His description of the holdup man tallied exactly with that of the rattlesnake bandit. He also gave us the description and license number of the getaway car. We got out a broadcast and an APB. A routine check of the area failed to turn up any leads. 11 a.m. the next morning, Ralph Younger told us the story from his hospital bed.
7: I was teaching Thelma how to drive, Sergeant. We were going along that side street when the sedan pulled up, forced us over to the curb.
6: And your friend, Miss Donovan, was sitting in the driver's seat then?
7: That's right. I got out on my side and started over to ask this fellow what he was doing, crowding us like that. He rushed up to me and started slugging me in the face with his gun. I went down.
4: Mm-hmm. Well, what did Miss Donovan do?
7: She started howling for help. The hold-up guy ran over and shoved his gun at her. He had it pointed at her head. Then he grabbed Thelma's purse and started looking through it. For money, I guess.
4: Mm-hmm.
7: Say, would you mind moving this pillow over a little bit?
6: Sure, I bet you. Oh. There we are. There, how's that okay?
7: Come on. Under the shoulder, please.
6: All right.
7: Yeah.
6: There you are.
7: Thanks.
4: Were you lying on the street while all this was going on, Mr. Younger?
7: No, he yanked me to my feet, made me stand by the car with my hands up. Thelma was crying. The hold-up man looked through her purse, and then he said, "Who are you trying to kid, lady? You got more money than this." Thelma told him the truth. It was all she had, $3.
6: What happened then?
7: He shoved the barrel of the gun against her head. Right here, by the temple. Then I heard the gun go off. Thelma fell over in the seat. Wasn't any reason for it. No reason at all. Just shot her.
4: Well, what did you do then, do you remember?
7: I jumped for the man. I wanted to kill him right there. He turned and fired the gun at me. Hit me right here. Below the shoulder.
4: Mm-hmm.
7: Then he ran out and got in his car and drove off. It was a blonde girl with him. I got a good look at her. Blonde, pretty attractive.
4: Mm-hmm. Well, is there anything else about the man's description that you might have forgotten to tell us last night?
7: No, I don't think so. I gave you the license number of his car. Can't you find him that way?
6: It was a stolen car, Mr. Young. We took it from one of his other victims. It was found out in Wilshire this morning. Bandit.
7: I only wish I'd got my hands on him. Poor Thelma. How is she, you know?
4: Well, there's no late report. Maybe you better check with the doctor, huh?
7: Yeah. Hey, before you go, would you mind ringing this button here? It's for the nurse. The shoulder's giving me trouble again.
6: Yeah, okay.
4: Well, thanks very much, Younger. Sure hope that shoulder of yours gets better.
7: I hope so.
6: Goodbye. We'll be checking with you later on.
7: Yeah, okay.
4: Come on, Ben.
8: Romero?
4: Joe?
8: How'd you do, Bill? Check for the doctor. Donovan girl's still unconscious. Pretty critical.
4: Mm-hmm. What'd the doc say? She gonna pull through?
8: She might. They can't tell yet. One thing's sure, though.
4: What's that?
8: Bullet did a lot of damage.
4: Yeah.
8: She's totally blind.
4: 4 days before, a bullet from the holdup gun had blinded schoolteacher Thelma Donovan for life. The rattlesnake bandit and his blonde girlfriend were unknown to the city of Los Angeles. In the space of little more than 96 hours, they robbed and slugged a dozen people from one end of the city to the other. In every case, the attacks were just as brutal and vicious as they were unprovoked. The amount of money taken from each victim was negligible. The only apparent conclusion was that the bandit and his girlfriend were out for blood. That night, despite a citywide alert to all radio cars and patrolmen, the suspects robbed and slugged two more couples between the hours of 10 p.m. and midnight. Between midnight and 1:30 a.m., they got two more victims. 2:30 a.m., Ben and I got back to the city hall, the carpool.
9: 11A, 6th and Spring.
4: Looks like a place over there, huh?
6: Mm-hmm. I wonder how McCready and Cummings made out.
4: I hope they got more than we have.
6: Yeah.
8: Yeah, want to get the radio, Joe?
9: Yeah, fine. Let's go.
8: Doggone it, I knew I forgot something.
9: What's that?
8: Cigarettes. You got any left?
9: I don't think so. Old pack is all... No, there's one left in here.
8: No, no, it's all right. I can't take your last month.
9: Oh, go ahead. There's a machine upstairs by the elevator. I'll get some.
8: All right.

0: I sure better get these shoes half sole and be walking around my stocking feet pretty soon.
1: Well, you just got a couple of weeks ago, didn't you?
0: Yeah, that's right. Tops are as good as new. Soles, those darn things went just like that. No wonder they had them on sale.
1: Yeah. In just a minute, I want to get those smokes.
0: Oh, yeah. Skipper said he was going to stay around?
1: Until about 2, yeah. He's probably gone by now.
0: That's a long day. Anything in the book?
1: Just a minute. Yeah, your wife called. I want you to get a refill on that prescription for your little boy.
0: Oh.
2: Hiya. How'd you two do?
1: Nothing. How about you?
3: Chandler called from robbery a minute ago. Thinks they may have something.
0: Yeah?
3: At 211, big service station out on Pico. Hold-up man had a blonde in the car with him.
1: What about description?
3: Chives pretty well with the guy we're after.
0: Well, the M.O. doesn't. That thief and his girl haven't tried anything but car hold-up since they started.
1: How'd they manage the job?
3: Well, you know how they've been operating for transportation. They rob the people, steal their car. When they reach another victim, they transfer to his car. First time they switched that system was tonight.
1: The hold-up on South Hoover, the man and his wife.
3: Huh? Instead of changing over, they stayed in the blue Chevy coupe. Same one they took in the job before that. Up to now, they've used the same hot car in the last 3 jobs.
0: Sure going to help if they stick with it. What about the gas station in Santa
3: Well, it... Excuse me, Crowley Chandler.
4: Homicide coming. Yagline. Uh-huh. 54389. Right, thanks.
3: They dug up a witness to the gas station job. Suspects drove off in a blue Chevy coupe. License 54389.
1: Same car, huh?
0: It stops me. What was it take?
3: $23. Slugged the attendant, took off. The broadcast's out. Area's been alerted. Nothing yet.
1: Okay, Ben.
0: Yep. Sure is growing into a long night.
1: Yeah, you gonna cover, huh, Bill?
4: Yeah, until Fergie gets back.
1: Right. Well, we'll be checking with you.
0: Guy? Homicide, Romero. Yeah. How's that? Yeah, right, thanks. Drugstore in South Fig, 211, slugging. Blonde girl drove the escape car.
1: Yeah.
0: 54389.
1: In the next 3 hours before dawn, the rattlesnake bandit and his blonde girlfriend held up and robbed the restaurant and 2 service stations and made good their escape. For some unknown reason, they continued to use the same stolen car, the blue Chevrolet coupe. By noontime the following day, composite pictures of the holdup couple were drawn up by the crime lab artist from the descriptions given by the victims. The pictures were printed up and given wide distribution throughout the city. The description and license number of the escaped car was in the hands of every radio car and patrolman in all divisions. The search was intensified. It got us nothing. The following night and early morning, without even slowing their pace, the suspects added 4 more holdups and sluggings to their credit. One of the victims was Fred Lerner, proprietor of a small lunch counter near 18th and Olive.
5: I've been held up before, officer, 6 times. Never saw a punk as hard-looking as this guy, though.
0: You're sure about the description, Mr. Lerner?
5: Well, he stood just as close as you're standing to me now. Wild look in his eye, waving that gun around. I wasn't taking any chances. I gave him everything.
1: Well, how much was that?
5: $18.50.
0: Well, how about the getaway car? You pretty sure of the make and the color?
5: Well, I ran to the door there as soon as they left. Saw him drive off. There's a license just as I wrote it down. It's 5B389. I saw the whole thing. Sure surprised Lois would tie up with a punk like him.
1: Lois? Who's that?
5: Well, you know, the blonde who drives the car for him, Lois Hagen.
1: Well, how do you know that's her name?
5: She used to be a waitress, worked for my brother. Lois Hagen, blonde. I spotted her right away in that car.
1: Yeah?
5: Yeah, sure, Lois. Didn't you know it was her?
1: 7:30 a.m. We put in a call to the record bureau and had them check on the name description of Lois Hagen. No make, no previous record. With the help of Fred Lerner and his brother, we traced the Hagen girl to a drive-in where she used to work. There, we checked the employment records and got an address on her. 1800 Norwich Drive. Turned out to be a small apartment house in West Hollywood. Ben checked with the landlady while I waited the car.
6: Santa Fe, 1
0: Santa Fe, 2 35.
1: Well, that's it. What'd you get?
0: Talk to the landlady. She's managed the apartment for 16 years.
1: Yeah?
0: She never heard of Lois Hagen.
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1: Tuesday, March 13th. That night and the one following, the Rattlesnake Bandit and his blonde girlfriend, supposedly Lois Hagen, continued their campaign of holdups and sluggings. They robbed two liquor stores, an all-night cafe, cigar shop, and two more service stations. In each case, the descriptions of the suspects and their getaway car was the same. Routine investigations got nowhere. Ben and I went to work checking out the thin lead that we had on the girl known as Lois Hagen. After 3 days of pounding the pavement and asking questions, we found two former waitresses at drive-in restaurants who had worked with Lois Hagen. Both of them gave us addresses where they thought the Hagen girl had lived at one time. One of them was a phony. It was a vacant lot. The other panned out. It was a rooming house out in the Boyle Heights district. The manager told us that the Hagen girl lived there 2 years before. She told us that as far as she knew, the girl's mother, a Mrs. Ernestine Hagen, still ran a small French laundry on South Hobart Boulevard. We found Mrs. Hagen working in her shop. She was a small, thin woman with gray hair.
10: Yes, I have a daughter, Lois. What's the matter?
0: I'd like to talk to her, Mrs. Hagen. Do you know where we can locate her?
10: Probably sounds funny to you. I haven't seen my daughter in 2 years.
1: Well, do you have any idea where she's living, ma'am?
10: No, she's not much of a daughter. We didn't get along, as I say, 2 years ago. We had an argument. She left me. Never wrote a letter. I just don't know.
0: I see.
10: I heard she's living in Detroit for a while. I guess she's back here now. One of my lady friends, Mrs. McCormick, saw Lois shopping out in Hollywood about a month ago.
1: Mm-hmm. How old is your daughter, Mrs. Hayes?
10: She'll be 20 next month. She looks older than she really is. Won't you excuse me, please? My flat iron back here. I have it heating.
0: Certainly, ma'am.
1: Do you have a copy of the composite picture of the girl?
0: Yeah. Yeah, it's right here.
10: I didn't realize it was getting so late. I have this rush order to get ready by 4 o'clock, officers. If you want, you can come back here. We can talk while I get it out.
1: All right, ma'am. Thank you.
10: Come on. There's a chair there, would you like?
0: Oh, thank you.
10: Seems I'm always so busy lately. I used to have some fine help. Not so easy to find anymore. This iron seems awful hot.
1: I wonder if you'd mind looking at this picture, ma'am, this one here.
10: Mm-hmm. Looks something like Lois. You're looking for her, is that it? She done something again?
1: Well, we're not sure, ma'am. Has she been in trouble before?
10: I can't be more ashamed of her than I already am. Yes, she's been in trouble before. She was nothing but trouble. My only child. The father died when she was a baby, but I guess she needed a father. I couldn't do anything with her.
0: Was your daughter ever in any serious trouble with the police, I mean?
10: I don't know, maybe. She was. I didn't hear about it. I tried to understand it. We never got along. I don't know. This makes me sick to think about it.
1: Well, how about her friends, Mrs. Hagen? I mean her recent friends. Do you happen to know any of them?
10: No. Lois never brought them home. I knew they were tramps. I heard the way the neighbors were talking. Trampy fellas, trampy girls, drinking, doing things. You know, she's learned those things at home.
1: What was Lowe's last known address? Do you have any idea at all?
10: Place in Boyle Heights, in boarding house. Last I heard of Lois, never wrote a letter. That's another thing.
11: Yes, ma'am?
10: She could have had the best education any girl could want. I worked 12 years in the laundry here to give it to her. I sent her to the convent. Even the nuns couldn't do anything with her. She only sassed them back. She finally quit altogether. I don't know.
1: Can you think of anybody who might know where your daughter is? Maybe one of your relatives?
10: No, we don't have any relatives here. I have a brother in Ohio, that's all. This blouse is an awful lot of trouble. Would you pull out that trunk, Sergeant, please?
11: Oh, yes, ma'am.
1: I wonder if you have a picture of your daughter that we could borrow. We'll see that it's returned to you.
10: Yeah, right. I got lots of pictures of Lois. Pretty girl, you know. Looks quite a bit like me when I was young.
11: Yes, ma'am. Well, thanks very much for your time.
10: Even the nurses at the hospital said it when Lois was born. Beautiful child. Certainly strange, isn't it?
1: How's that?
10: When they're babies, they all look so clean and so good.
1: Yes, ma'am.
10: What happens to them?
1: Before we left Mrs. Hagen, we got a photograph of her daughter, Lois, and then we drove back to the office. We spent the rest of the afternoon showing the picture to several of the robbery victims. All of them identified the Hagen girl as the bandit's accomplice. We got out a supplementary broadcast. That night, the holdup couple failed to put in an appearance. Following night, the same. Not a sign of them. Still no sign of the escape car, either. Where they might be hiding out, we had no idea. The search went on. Repeated checks through the stats office and the record bureau failed to turn up any new leads. We stayed on it. Four nights later, the still unidentified holdup man and Lois Hagen started in all over again. Two drugstore holdups, two robberies of couples and parked cars. All of the victims were beaten senseless. Monday, March 19th, 8 a.m.
12: Joe?
1: Hi. They turn up anything last night?
12: Two more jobs. Both victims identified the Hagen girl as the accomplice.
1: Anything else?
12: Still using the same escape car. That's about it.
1: Yeah. Well, we're no closer than we were a week ago, huh?
12: I checked the hospital on the druggist this long.
1: How's he doing?
12: I don't know yet. Still unconscious.
1: I'll get it. Homicide, Friday. Yeah, Mike. Where? Yeah, right away.
12: What have you got?
1: 32R. They're out on 18th and Hill.
12: Yeah?
1: The hold-up car. They just spotted it. 8:20 a.m. Together with Cummings and McCready, we drove out to 18th and Hill, where the officers in Unit 32R had the holdup car staked out. It was parked in the back of a large service station on Hill Street near the corner of 18th. We talked with the manager, and he told us that a blonde girl answering Lois Hagen's description had left the car there earlier that morning just to have the distributor fixed and the battery recharged. She told him that she'd call for the car early that night. Because of the way that the service station was situated, it would have been impossible to stake out on the blue coupe without making it look obvious. We explained the setup to the manager and made arrangements for Ben and I to pose as employees. That way, we could keep a close watch on the car until the suspects called for it. Cummings and McCready holed up in a coffee shop directly across the street. Two teams of men from robbery covered from their vantage points. Ben and I took up our posts as supervisors of the station's 10-minute car wash.
13: They sure do a great business here, huh?
14: Yeah. You mentioned to the manager about keeping the area clear around that car, didn't you?
13: Yeah, it's all set up. We're not going to have an excuse in the world if we miss those two.
14: Yeah, if they show up.
13: What are we supposed to do now? Pull these tickets off the cars as they move off the wash line?
14: Yeah, that's all. Just slip the tickets in that box over there, see?
13: Mm-hmm. Must have run them a few dollars, huh, installing all this equipment.
14: Seems to be paying off, doesn't it? What time you got now?
13: A few minutes past four.
14: Want to smoke?
13: No, I just put one out.
1: 1 a.m. Ben spotted a young blonde girl turn the corner onto Hill and start up the street toward the service station. As she came closer, she looked to the right and the left. She paused in front of the station, looked on the sides of the street, and then she turned completely around and walked on past.
12: Lois Hagen. She's going right down to the corner. How about it?
1: Yeah, I'll put in with you.
12: How about a tail? We can't just let her walk away from us.
1: No, just a minute. Take a look.
12: She's turning around. Coming back this way. She's coming in.
1: Yeah, we better get back to our car. Looks like it.
12: Right.
1: The young man entered the garage office, paid the repair bill, and drove off in the holdup car. Ben and I followed in 80K. Cummings and McCready tailed us. The blue coupe moved two blocks down Hill Street and then turned into an apartment garage. We parked on the street, went in and got the manager out of bed. We showed him Lois Hagen's picture. He told us that she was registered alone in apartment 16. He failed to recognize the description of the holdup man. McCready and three men from robbery covered the front and back exits. Cummings, Ben, and I climbed the stairs to the third floor.
12: Number 16.
3: Joe,
1: you want to ring it?
10: Yeah?
1: Sorry, ma'am.
15: Bedroom bell.
14: Right, I'll take the kitchen.
10: Wait a minute, where is he?
1: Police officers, you Lois Hagen.
10: You get out of here, let me in.
14: Bedroom, that's it.
15: Nothing back here.
1: All right, where is he? Come on, let's have it.
10: Frank, out! Stop, Frank, get off!
14: Upstairs, you. Watch your bell.
15: I got it.
1: Come on, Ben.
14: Yep. There, Joe. Watch it.
1: Yeah, hold it.
10: Here. Frank, get off!
16: Come on, jump cop, right? Give me a roll.
1: Give it up, mister. You haven't got a chance.
16: Give me a roll, I'm coming down.
1: We got the building covered, mister. Give it up.
14: Look out, Joe.
12: I'll get his gun.
1: How is he?
12: Dead.
16: Joe, Ben, you all right?
1: Yeah, Bill. You want to take the girl downstairs?
10: Let me see, please.
1: Lady.
10: It didn't have to happen. I tried to tell him, get away. We're not enough.
1: Let's go.
10: We were married yesterday. You didn't know that, did you? Just married.
1: Yeah.
10: Married 2 days.
1: Yeah, well, the honeymoon's over. Come on, lady.
17: The story you have just heard was true. All of the names were changed to protect the innocent.
6: On August 5th, trial was held in Superior Court, Department 87, City and County of Los Angeles, State of California. In a moment, the results of that trial.
8: Now, here's our star, Jack Webb.
1: Thank you. Here's an invitation we just received from New York's famous Stork Club. Host Sherman Billingsley asked us to pass it on to you Dragnet listeners who have television sets. It reads, Fatima, best of all long cigarettes, cordially invites you to see the Stork Club on television beginning this week. Well, Dragnet welcomes the Stork Club to the Fatima family. It's a fine television show. You know the Stork Club recommends only the best, and as Sherman Billingsley says, in long cigarettes that means extra mild Fatima. You can judge that yourself, just as I have, by comparing Fatima with other long cigarettes. Buy a pack of Fatimas. You'll find they now cost the same, but in Fatima, the difference is quality.
6: The body of the dead holdup man was identified as that of Frank Ralston Kilbride. His accomplice, Lois Hagen, was tried and convicted on 6 counts of armed robbery and assault with a deadly weapon. She received sentences as prescribed by law and is now serving her term in the state penitentiary for women. You have just heard Dragnet, a series of authentic cases from official files. Technical advice for Dragnet comes from the Office of Chief of Police W.H. Parker.
8: Fatima Cigarettes has brought you Dragnet, portions transcribed from Los Angeles. We the People is next on NBC.

0: 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Do it now. You'll be glad you did. Just who is Smoke Jensen?
1: Smoke Jensen is a man with blood on his hands.
2: Do you have any idea of the numbers of graves I've got on my back trail? 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I'll stand and fight. 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
1: When there are no other options, sometimes violence is the only way.
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0: 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Variety without limits. Some material definitely not suitable for children under the age of 18. Listener discretion is advised. You have been warned.
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5: Dragnet, the documented drama of an actual crime. For the next 30 minutes, in cooperation with the Los Angeles Police Department, you will travel step by step on the side of the law through an actual case transcribed from official police files. From beginning to end, from crime to punishment, Dragnet is the story of your police force in action.
8: It was Thursday, September 6th. It was warm in Los Angeles. We were working the day watch out of homicide detail. My partner's Ben Romero. The boss is Captain Seed. My name's Friday. I was on the way back from communications, and it was 1:28 p.m. when I got to room 42. Homicide.
9: You ready, Skipper?
10: Yeah, coming.
8: Ben, what's up?
11: Just got the call, 3rd and Temple.
8: Yeah?
11: Fitzroy building, 13th floor. They got a jumper.
10: Righty, Ben.
8: Let's hustle it.
11: Right.
8: What's the story?
11: Skipper took the call.
12: Not much to tell. Guy's perched out on a window ledge, 13 floors up, threatening to jump.
8: Yeah?
12: What time you got, Romero?
11: 1:33.
12: Not much time.
8: What?
12: The guy on the ledge, he served notice.
8: Well, how do you mean?
12: Says he's going to jump at 2 o'clock.
8: 1:36 p.m. Ben pulled the car to a stop at 3rd and Temple. We double parked near the intersection and started across the street to the building on the northeast corner. It was a steel frame structure with a black granite facing. The stone lettering over the main entrance read, R.H. Fitoy Building, 1927. The immediate area had been blocked off in all directions. The sidewalks directly adjacent to the building on 3rd Street and on Temple Street had also been cleared of all pedestrian traffic. Hundreds of curious onlookers jammed against police lines at the far side of the intersection. Reaching back for a full block in either direction, hundreds more had packed in behind them. 13 stories above the pavement was the center of attraction, the figure of a man standing upright on a narrow ledge, looking down at the crowd. On the street directly below him, men from the fire department's rescue squad were hurriedly stretching out nets. We entered the building, took the elevator to the 13th floor.
9: Who's standing by up here, Skipper?
10: Bechtel and Wiseman. I saw the crowd gathering in the street on the way back from lunch. Looked up and saw a guy on the edge that came right up.
8: How long has the guy been standing out there?
10: About 15 minutes.
9: Sure drawing a crowd. Must be a couple of thousand people down there.
10: Yeah. What was that room number, Friday?
8: 1305. Yeah, it's down this way. There's Bechtel.
13: Beck? Hi. Been watching for you. The office is down here.
8: Okay. How's it stand now?
13: He's still out there, ready to jump. We got 22 minutes to figure out how to stop him.
9: What's the story, anyway?
13: I'll let the doctor tell you. Go ahead. Through here. Nurse, where'd Dr. Turner go?
14: He went down to meet Dr. Reich. He's bringing him right up.
13: This is Captain Steed, Homicide, Miss Lenahan.
14: How do you do?
13: Sergeant Friday Romero.
14: How do you do, Nurse?
13: Here's how he climbed outside this window here.
8: Yeah.
13: Right now, he's standing on the ledge about 12 feet to the right of the window. The ledge is about 14 inches wide.
12: No other windows closer to him?
13: No, this is it.
9: Did you try to talk him out of it, get him back inside?
13: We took a turn at it, yeah. Wiseman crawled out on the ledge, talked to him. So did I. He's one of the queerest jumpers I've come across.
8: What do you mean?
13: He's got a hammer with him, carpenter's hammer. Whenever you get close to him, he takes a cut at you. Wiseman wasn't looking for it, had to duck fast. He almost went over.
8: Was there any other way to reach him?
13: Double-check the whole layout. This window's the closest.
12: What about lowering a man from the roof?
13: Wide piece of cornice up there, a big overhang. Put him down on a rope and he'd be hanging 3 feet from the side of the building. Wouldn't come close to the guy.
9: How about this doctor you mentioned, Beck? You figure he can help?
13: It's worth a try. Miss Lenahan?
14: Yes, Sergeant.
13: You saw it happen. You know better than I do what Dr. Turner's idea is. Would you fill these men in, please? Make it brief.
14: Surely.
8: And now this man on the ledge, who is he, do you know?
14: Walter Harrison's his name. He's one of the doctor's patients. His sister brought him in for a routine checkup. That was about 1 o'clock.
12: How old is the man?
14: 41. His sister told us he's been complaining of a backache lately. While the doctor was examining him, and Mr. Harrison flew up all of a sudden. He yelled out we were trying to cripple him, that we wanted to kill him. Oh, excuse me, please.
8: Sure.
14: Dr. Turner's office. No, I'm sorry, not this afternoon. We have an awful lot of trouble. Yes, all right, thank you.
8: Well, what happened after Harrison started to act up, Miss Lenahan?
14: Dr. Turner and I tried to hold him. He shoved us both out of the way. He hit the doctor in the face, then he ran to the window, got out on that ledge, and crawled along the side of the building. He's been there ever since.
9: This Harrison is a mental case?
14: Yes, he's been for 10 years. Been in and out of the state hospital at Camarillo a couple of times. His sister Ruth's been taking care of him. She was here when it happened.
12: Where is she now?
14: Next door, the treatment room. Thelma, that's the other nurse. She's looking after Miss Harrison. She's pretty close to hysterics.
13: Tried to talk to her, Skipper. Not much help so far.
12: Mm-hmm. You say the doctor's been treating this Mr. Harrison?
14: No, he just came in for a physical checkup. Dr. Reich's been handling his mental condition. That's where Dr. Turner is now, getting Reich. He has his office in the next building.
8: What time have you got, Ben?
9: It's getting short. 2:19.
12: How about the time element, Beck? If he's going to kill himself, why is he waiting for 2 o'clock to do it?
13: He's got me. He scribbled a note out there, threw it down to the street. One of the men in the rescue squad grabbed it and brought it up, and I got it right here.
9: Here, let me see.
8: Can I look at that tattoo?
9: Mm-hmm.
8: They want my life. They want me. What's his next one?
9: Dead. Dead. They want me dead.
8: Yeah. I'd like to pray first. I'll jump at 2 o'clock. What's this last thing, Ben? I can't read this.
9: Let me see. At 2 o'clock, don't touch my body. That's it. Don't touch my body.
12: You saw the guy at close range, Beck. What do you think? He's serious?
13: I don't know. I'm not even going
9: to
13: guess.
9: How about me going out and talking to him, Skipper? It might work. It won't do any harm.
12: That ledge is 14 inches wide, Romero. If you slip, I don't want to explain it to your wife and kid.
8: Well, how about me giving it a try? That jumper case last October, I was on that one.
12: It's volunteer duty, Joe. I'm not going to order you. You know the risk.
8: Yeah, I'll watch it. You want to stand by here at the window, Ben?
9: Yeah, okay.
8: Let's get that window up, huh?
9: Those blinds.
8: Yeah.
9: The blinds up.
8: Okay. I'll give you a hand with the window.
9: All right. Come on. Up she goes.
8: A little stuck.
9: Yeah, it is.
15: I'll follow him.
16: There he goes.
15: Okay. Be careful now, huh?
16: Yeah, I will.
15: Joe?
16: Yeah, Beck.
13: Don't forget about that hammer the guy's got. It's just my guess.
15: Yeah, what's that?
13: The guy might want to die. I don't think he wants to do it alone.
17: 1:43 p.m. If we could take Walter Harrison's word for it, we had exactly 17 minutes to talk him into a change of mind before he plunged to his death on the pavement 13 stories below. I crawled out of the window and started inching my way along the narrow ledge. Went slow. I kept my eyes on Harrison. He stood about 10 feet away from me, looking down at the crowds jamming the streets below. I edged along to within 8 feet of him. He didn't seem to notice me. He was a fairly tall man, about 5'10", medium build, dark hair. He was wearing gray pinstripe trousers, a white shirt, no coat, no necktie. I got to within 6 feet of him. He raised one arm and made a motion with his fist at the crowd below.
18: Animals! You dirty bag of animals! You won't miss me! I'll jump right through you! You won't even touch me!
17: I kept edging toward him. He still didn't seem to notice me. He turned his body a little. He kept pounding the side of the building with a hammer. I got a look at his right hand, in that he held a carpenter's hammer. I got to within 5 feet of him. An airliner passed overhead. Harrison looked up. He muttered something, then he turned. He saw me.
18: I'm going to kill you.
15: It's all right with me, Walter. Why do you want to kill yourself? You're only going to hurt people.
18: You don't care about people. You don't care about me.
15: What am I doing out here? Well, you got it wrong, Walter. A lot of people care about you. They want you back inside. They want you where it's safe.
18: You're another one of those. You want to get your hands on me. You want to grab me. Well, you're not. I'm going to kill you.
15: It's all right, Walter. You can kill me. I want to help you first.
18: You stay back. Don't you move anymore. I got this hammer and I'll smash your face with it. I'll smash it.
15: I only want to talk to you. I know we can straighten this out.
18: I'll do it my way, you understand? My way. I know who you are. You've been after me before. I know what it's all about.
15: Yeah, I know you do, Walter, but you got it wrong. Now, look, you're going to jump off this building at 2 o'clock. That's in 15 minutes.
18: That's right. You bet I am.
15: All right, now, let's talk it over for 5 of those minutes, huh? Can't do any harm. I'm not going to hurt you. How about it, okay?
18: Why should I talk to you?
15: Because I care about what happens to you. So does your sister. So do a lot of people.
18: Well, then you're like a lot of people. You want to get your hands on me. Like those animals down there, the whole dirty pack of me. They want to grab on me, get all around close and put their hands on me. Well, they're not going to do it.
15: Of course they're not. Nobody's going to hurt you. You know that, don't you?
18: You bet your life they're not. You see that dirty pack down there? Well, they don't know it, but I'm going to jump right through them. I'm going to jump right through all of them. They won't even touch me, and I can do it right now.
15: Wait a minute, Walter. Don't forget your promise.
18: What are you talking about? What promise?
15: 2 o'clock. You wrote that down yourself. You said you wouldn't jump until it was 2 o'clock, didn't you?
18: That was no promise. I just wrote it down, that's all. Just 2 o'clock.
15: Yeah. Well, your sister believed it. We gave her the note. She says it's your promise. Now, you going to make a liar out of yourself?
18: You're the liar. Ruth didn't say that. She didn't say it was a promise.
15: You got to take my word for that. All right, let's go in and ask her. How about it?
18: See Ruth inside?
15: Sure. Come on, take my hand, Walter.
18: All right, I'll take your hand.
15: Watch your step. Look out, will you?
18: You get back here. Get back. Now, next time I won't miss. I'll smash your whole arm. You think you're pretty smart, don't you? You're trying to trick me. Well, I told you before, I know who you are. You're trying to get your hands on me.
15: You promised your sister 2 o'clock. You're still going to break that promise?
18: I'm not like you in that back down there. I don't break promises.
15: Everybody knows that, Walter. They trust you. Now, come on. How about talking this thing out?
18: What time is
15: it? 1:46. 14 minutes to go.
18: You're lying. How do I know that's the time?
15: Well, you can look at my watch. Here, right here.
18: No, you stand back. I told you before. You stay away from me.
15: I just wanted to show you the time, that's all. All right, you can look at that big clock up the street, see? The one on the side of the Hobart building up there?
18: 14 minutes. How do I know that's right? How do I know they're not in with you, too?
15: You already said it. Big company. They don't care about you or me. They got a business to run. Their clock, they don't care what happened.
16: No, of course not. They don't care. All right, well, I'll just keep an eye on that clock.
15: All right. You don't mind if I talk while you wait, do you?
16: Is that plane? What's it doing up there?
15: Well, it's just an airliner. Probably on its way into Burbank.
16: You're not fooling me. That plane's been by before. It's flying low, too.
15: Yeah, I guess I didn't notice it. Well, what difference does it make?
16: Probably watching. Flying back and forth. Maybe they're the police. They're trying to do something. They're trying to get their hands on me.
15: Well, let's see. Yeah. Might be their plane. It's a big one.
16: Sure. Sure, they're trying to do something. Coming right by here, flying low. It's the same one. I can see. Look. Look, can you see there on the wing?
15: Yeah, what's that?
16: The number right there on the wing. It's the same one that passed over a few minutes ago. Hey, you get away from me!
15: All right, Walter, give me that.
16: Give it
15: to me!
16: You thought you tricked me. You didn't know I had my pocket knife. Well, I can kill you with it now. I can kill you right now.
15: Yeah. I told you before, it's all right with me. Look out there. Watch your step on the ledge, will you?
16: I should have cut your hand off. I should have cut your whole arm off and thrown it to those animals down there. Look at that blood all over your hand.
15: Well, I'm sorry, Walter. It's not your fault. I just wanted to talk the whole thing over to tell you how your sister feels
16: about
15: it.
16: You're a liar. I knew it when I looked at you. Now you get away. You get away before I kill you.
15: Look, there's only one thing I can tell you. Your sister Ruth's sitting inside there, and she's worried sick. She's waiting for you. She wants to take you home. Now, how about it? There's no reason for all this. You know that, don't you?
16: Do I?
15: Sure you do. Your sister and your family, they care about you. They want you home again. They want you with them. There's no reason to be standing out here now, is there?
16: You wait until 2 o'clock, mister.
15: Yeah.
16: I'll show you the reason.
17: 1:48 p.m., 12 minutes left. I made my way along the ledge, through the window, back into the office. Dr. Wright, a man who'd been treating Walter Harrison for his mental sickness, was already there with Dr. Turner. While the nurse bandaged up my hand, Captain Steed, Ben, and I talked with him.
19: I've treated Harrison for 10 years, on and off, I guess. He showed some improvement, not much. Definite paranoid tendencies.
20: Did he ever try this before, Dr. Wright?
19: Not to my knowledge. His sister might tell you more. I really don't know what to advise you to do. He's never been this violent before, using a hammer and knife.
14: There you are, Sergeant. I feel all right?
19: Yeah, that's fine. Thank you.
12: There's only one thing I've got to know, Doctor. Is it worth letting another one of my men go out there on that ledge?
19: I'm afraid that's your decision, Captain. It may help, it may not. I know the patient, but I can't read his mind.
17: I was just thinking. We might bring Harrison's sister to the window and have her talk to him. You think that might help, Doctor?
19: Very possible it might. In a spot like this, I'm in the same boat you are. It's all guesswork.
12: You think Harrison's really going to be ready to jump 2 o'clock, Doctor?
19: From what Sergeant Friday tells me, yes, I think he'll jump.
20: We got to come up with something. We can't just stand around and watch a guy take a dive down 13 stories.
19: Wish I knew the answer.
20: There's got to be one someplace. There's got to be an answer.
17: Well, let's check your watch. We got 10 minutes to find it.
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17: It's the sworn duty of the peace officer to protect the lives of the citizens of the community in which he serves. That isn't always limited to protecting the citizens from criminals and lawbreakers. Oftentimes, the citizen has to be protected from himself. The drunken driver can do as much harm to his own person as he can to others. The same for the narcotic addict. The same for mental incompetents such as Walter Harrison. If he was being assaulted, robbed, or shot at by a gunman, it would have been no more serious. Harrison's life was in jeopardy. Trying to save him had to be the first consideration. 1:50 p.m. Sergeant Jack Wiseman inched his way out on the ledge of the 13th story and kept Walter Harrison busy talking. Anything to keep his mind off the jump. Captain Steed got on the phone and talked to the manager of the Hobart building, a 12-story structure three blocks away with a large clock set into either side of it. The same clock Harrison was keeping time by.
12: Yeah, that's right. Just so you don't make it look too obvious. Okay, Mr. Walsh, thank you. They're going to do all they can. Let's hope it works.
17: Yeah, what do you say?
12: They're going to start slowing down the clock in the building right away. If Harrison goes by that time, it's going to be a long 10 minutes.
17: Well, how much they figure they can stretch it?
12: About 5 or 6 minutes without making it look too obvious.
17: We can sure use it. Let's hope Harrison doesn't catch on.
12: Manager said they'll stop the clock when it's a minute to go. It'll never reach 2 o'clock.
1: Skipper.
12: Yeah, Romero.
20: I just checked with the rescue squad down the street. They're stringing out more nets.
17: Yeah?
20: They're not guaranteeing anything.
12: How do you mean?
20: They're worried about those ledges jutting up from the building every other floor. They say if Harrison jumps close enough, he's bound to hit one of them.
17: Mm-hmm.
20: If he does, he'd be dead before he reaches street level. Nets down there won't do him any good.
12: Well, nothing we can do about it. Something else we'll have to hand over to Luck.
17: Have they come up with any ideas, Ben?
20: Just one. Sounds like it could work.
17: What's that?
20: They figured like we did. The overhang on the roof is too wide to lower a man directly down on top of Harrison to grab him.
12: Yeah?
20: They think it might work if they try this. Put a man in a rope sling just over the edge of the roof. Lower him down toward Harrison as close as possible without tipping him. Give him a good line. Let him try to rope Harrison.
17: Well, I don't know. They got any candidates to try it?
20: Yeah, one. The guy's been on the rescue squad for years. Supposed to be an expert with a lasso.
17: Captain?
12: You know, might do it. I don't know.
17: Yeah. What happens if he misses Harrison?
20: Who knows? What happens if Harrison jumps?
1: Captain?
2: I just got off that ledge in a hurry. He came at me with that knife.
17: Is he any closer to the window?
2: Backed off again. Something else, that clock in the Hobart building.
12: Yeah?
2: Pretty sure he's wise to that gimmick. He's given it up.
17: What do you mean?
2: The 2 o'clock deadline. He's not going to wait for it.
17: 1:55 p.m. A specially equipped police car with loudspeakers mounted on the roof was rushed to the intersection of 3rd and Temple Streets opposite the Fitzroy building. Sergeant Jack Wiseman took Walter Harrison's sister, Ruth, down in the elevator to the street. She got on the police car microphone and started talking to her brother over the loudspeakers. Word was passed to the special detail of men from the fire department's rescue squad standing by on the roof of the building. They went to work. Captain Steed went up to the roof to see if he could assist them. Ben and I waited in the office on the 13th floor. The nurse, Miss Lenahan, and Jean Bechtel were with us. 1:57 p.m. The men on the roof started to lower the man from the rescue squad in a rope sling. He held a double-strength lasso in his hands. The end of it was wrapped around his body and tied securely. Ben and I watched from the window. We looked along the narrow ledge.

0: can't see, Joe. They're letting the man down?
1: Yeah, coming slow.
2: There's nothing to be afraid of. You know that, don't you? Come on with me, please. I'll take care of you. I'll see that you're safe. That you're all right.
0: Joe, how's Harrison doing? Can you see?
1: Yeah, he's looking down, not moving at all.
2: Nobody's gonna hurt you, believe me. These people are your friends. They want to help you. Can you hear me, Willard? They want to help you.
1: That's it.
0: What?
1: Man coming down on the rope. He's just above Harrison now.
2: They're your friends. You can trust me, your sister Ruth. You've got to trust me, Walter. I want to take care of you. I want to take you home.
0: Yeah, I see man now. He's right above me. Got the lasso ready.
1: Keep your fingers crossed.
3: What is it? What's happening?
0: The lasso. He's throwing it.
4: Get him away from me!
0: Missed, Joey, missed!
1: Water! Wait a minute, Harrison!
4: Lying! Get him away from me! Get him away!
1: Pull that man up! Pull him out of the way!
0: That doesn't.
1: Well, he's still on the ledge. I'm going out.
0: Joe, wait a minute.
1: Yeah?
0: It's only a chance.
1: Yeah?
0: Why don't you get him mad at you? Say anything, insult him.
1: Well, I'm sorry.
0: Anything to make him go for you. If you can get him down to this window, I can grab him.
1: If I get him by the window, I'll hold on to him, huh?
0: Yeah. When you grab him, try to lean as close to the building as you can.
1: There's not much to lean on the other way. 1:59 p.m. I got through the window and out onto the ledge. The crowds jamming the streets below had swollen to almost twice their size. A few blocks away, the big clock on the side of the Hobart building read 2:05. But Harrison wasn't looking at it. He still had his eyes fixed on the pavement 13 stories beneath us. He'd torn off his collar and his shirt was ripped open at the neck. He waved his arms and shouted at the crowd below as he tottered along the ledge toward the corner of the building, away from the window that I was supposed to lure him into. In his right hand, he still held on to the open pocket knife.
4: So you're not going to get your hands on me. You're not even going to get close.
1: Wait a minute, Harrison. Watch it.
4: You watch me, mister. I'm going to jump right through them down there. Those dirty animals. You just watch.
1: Wait a minute. I got a message for you from your sister, Ruth. Now, do you want to hear it?
4: You won't get your hands on me. None of you. I'll see you later, mister.
1: You're a phony, Harrison. You're a phony liar.
4: I'm a what?
1: You heard me. You're not kidding anybody.
4: You don't think I can jump, huh? Well, you just what?
1: Anybody can jump. Any phony can do that.
4: What?
1: It doesn't take anything. Those animals down there in the street, any one of them could do that. You're just like one of them.
4: I've still got this knife. I've used it before. I can kill you.
1: You couldn't kill anything. You haven't got the guts. You're a phony.
4: You're a liar. You're a rotten liar. I can cut you to pieces.
1: Oh, you talk big, Harrison, but you're all talk.
4: I can cut you to pieces.
1: You haven't got me fooled, mister. Not for a minute.
4: I'll cut you to pieces.
1: You haven't got half the nerve. You're a phony and you know it.
4: You're a rotten liar. You stand still. Go on. You stand still and I'll show you.
1: Oh, you talk a real good game, but that's about all. You're all talk.
4: I'll show you. I still have my knife and I'll kill you right now.
1: Yeah, sure you will.
4: You're backing away. You're afraid!
1: You're a phony, Harrison. Nobody's afraid of a phony.
4: Cut you up good.
1: I'm waiting for you. Come on. What's the matter, Harrison?
4: You're not waiting. Stay still and stop backing away. Now stop!
1: I tell you, you come and get me, huh? Haven't you got enough nerve? You're just talking again. All talk, huh?
4: That window. You've got to stop by the window and then I'll cut you to pieces.
1: All right, Harrison. Here, now you go ahead. Prove you're a phony.
4: Well, I'll show you. You rotten liar!
1: All right, Walter, now drop it!
4: I can't kill you! You rotten liar! I'll get you to pieces!
1: Drop it! Joe, look out! Grab them! They're gonna fall!
0: Well, how close can it get?
1: Yeah. Nurse?
5: That was just wonderful, Sergeant. Both of you. Are you all right?
1: Yeah, fine. Would you mind getting Captain Steed for us, please? You know who he is.
5: Oh, surely, right away.
0: Well.
1: Yeah, it was a rough one.
0: A minute there, it looked like you were both going over the side.
1: Yeah.
0: Thought I'd lost you, Joe.
1: Well, you didn't have to worry.
0: No?
1: No. You told me which way to lean.

0: the story you have just heard was true. Only the names were changed to protect the innocent.
1: On September 10th, a sanity hearing was held at the County Hospital Psychopathic Ward, City and County of Los Angeles, State of California. In a moment, the results of that hearing.
0: Now, here is our star, Jack Webb.
2: Thank you. Friends, there's one big difference in long cigarettes, and here's the one sentence that tells the full story. In Fatima, the difference is quality. That's why its headline is being featured in leading national magazines. Yes, these new FEMA full-page color ads are another proof of Fatima's fast-growing popularity. More long cigarette smokers are insisting on Fatima quality than ever before. Now, if you're a long cigarette smoker like I am, buy a pack of extra mild Fatimas. You'll find, as I have, that Fatimas now cost the same, but in Fatima, the difference is quality.
1: After being examined by six psychiatrists, Walter John Harrison was judged mentally incompetent. On his sister's request, he was committed to a private sanitarium. 7 months later, Harrison took his own life by hanging. You have just heard Dragnet, a series of authentic cases from official files. Technical advice comes from the Office of Chief of Police W.H. Parker, Los Angeles Police Department.
0: Fatima Cigarettes, best of all long cigarettes, has brought you Dragnet, portions transcribed from Los Angeles.
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6: 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Johannesburg, Cape Town, London, Paris, Sydney, Tokyo, Beijing, Seoul, Amsterdam, Antwerp, Brussels, Madrid, Guadalajara, Havana, Hamburg, Vienna, Montreal, Toronto, Vancouver, Boise, Martinsburg, Winchester, Rochester, Hagerstown, Chambersburg, Charlestown, Berkeley Springs, Leesburg, Fairfax, Baltimore, Washington, Harrisburg, Philadelphia, Pittsburgh, Canton, Cleveland, Columbus, Michiana, Detroit, Milwaukee, Buffalo, Fort Lauderdale, Miami, the Palm Beaches, Fort Wayne, Port St. Lucie, Myrtle Beach, Charlotte, Wilmington, Jacksonville, Dallas, Lubbock, Los Angeles, Sacramento, Seattle, Honolulu, Nashville, Beaumont, Port Arthur, New Orleans, Baton Rouge, Columbus, Birmingham, Minneapolis, Chicago, Boston, Austin, Corpus Christi, Denver, San Francisco, Gotham City. 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
8: Get us out of here, Anya. 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
9: Oh, that's easier said than done. I don't believe it. We're being hailed.
8: By the Mavenans?
9: No, by the Daleks.
8: Open the channel.

0: Sweetie? Did that Dalek say sweetie?
1: Yep.
0: Was that meant for you, Doctor?
1: Interesting. It did have a Dalek transmission code, but it wasn't from the saucer.
0: Are you sweetie?
1: It's from... Well, that doesn't make sense.
0: Port side engine. That's it. We're going nowhere fast.
1: Yeah, except we are going somewhere. We're caught in a tractor beam. Transmitting from the same source as that greeting.
0: The Daleks are pulling us in.
1: Well, I...
0: To where? None of these ships are big enough.
1: That's what I'm saying. It wasn't from a saucer. It was from... Well, that's just it. Nothing. There's nothing at the source. Just empty space.
2: An identified vessel blocking propeller target. It is of no concern. Continue firing.
0: Doesn't look good. We're out of time.
1: Oh, no, we're not. That was a gerund. And where there's a gerund, there's a way.
0: A what?
1: A gerund. A word ending in ink. I'm a big fan of these. Failing, crashing. Remind you that it hasn't happened yet. That there's still... Whoa! Still time.
0: To explode?
1: There's no point in wasting energy resisting the tractor beam. But if we go with it, we get there faster. And out of the way of this.
0: But where? The middle of nowhere?
1: To the source of that voice.
0: Dalek voice?
1: Trust me.
0: I'm trusting you.
1: Oh, yeah, very clever. And hopefully landing rather than crashing.
2: Unidentified vessel no longer registering. Resume. Destroyed. Advance.
0: Planet? There's a planet down there. Where did that come from?
1: Well, don't look a gift horse in the mouth. I hope it's nice. We sustained damage. Once we are down, we are not getting back up.

0: Well, it's breathable. Wherever we are.
1: That's your tried and tested method, is it? Breathe in.
0: Yeah, gets the job done. And I'm hoping our guide knew what she was doing. Ah, atmospheric force field. Rudimentary, but... yeah, works okay. Someone put a bubble around this... yeah, lovely planet made of twisted metal.
1: Well, that's more than a force field. This place was well cloaked. None of those Daleks and Mavellans know we're here.
0: Oh, yeah, there's a lot going on in that bubble.
1: Well, some of them found out about this place. Look over there.
0: Yes, Dalek saucer. Deceased. That's definitely not an Ing word.
1: They're everywhere. This is a spaceship graveyard.
0: Not many Dalek ships. Mostly Mavellan.
1: Who are they?
0: Oh, great big silver dreadlock Dalek magnates. We'd better move carefully. If that many of their ships have ended up here, a good few of them will still be around.
1: Silver dreadlocks? I've seen them. The time tunnels, when time broke down, I saw them. Pink guns?
0: Yes, yes. Nasty, but stylish.
1: Oh, so, my future. And we're still not the right side of the time war.
0: Not yet. No, this is a different war. The Daleks do a lot of them.
1: Well, so when's your one?
0: It's not that simple. It's sort of always there, and it never is. I'd hoped I'd thrown us the other side of the temporal horizon, but I think we were diverted. And I can guess who by.
1: Oh!
2: Careful!
1: Oh, that's deep.
0: Yes. Positively Aristotelian.
1: This place is a nightmare. You can't see where the ground is.
0: That's because there is no ground.
1: You're right.
0: Or if there is, it's way further down.
1: Buried under layers of crushed ships. Doctor, look out!
0: I'm a villain!
1: I figure...
0: Anya!
3: He removed his power pack. How did he know to do that?
4: Well, I don't know, Kane. Let's find out, shall we? Get Officer Rodica up there to bring in our new arrivals.
3: Yes, Mother.
4: So, Doctor, you came.
1: Get it off me!
0: I'm trying!
1: That's not a... that's a robot.
0: Oh, Mavellans are robots. Did I not mention that?
1: I think I'd have remembered.
0: Now, don't worry, I removed its power pack. Worst design fault ever. Or best, obviously. Depends what side you're on.
1: So, Mavellans are crazed robots with pink guns with silver dreadlocks. Loving them so far.
0: Yes, except they're not. Crazed, that is.
1: Could have fooled me.
0: Mavellans are purely logical processing machines. They lack even the hatred of a Dalek. I mean, they're not nice. They're cold, calculating, deadly, but crazed. No. Not unless something is very, very wrong.
5: Get up, both of you.
0: Gosh, you move quietly.
5: You have to hear. That your ship?
0: Yes. Sorry to drop in unannounced. I'm the Doctor. This is Anya.
5: You're biological.
0: As far as I'm aware, Anya?
1: All the way.
5: Officer Rodica, head of off-world security. We should move.
0: Officer Rodica, you've a problem with your Mavellans.
5: All Mavellans are a problem. You hurt?
1: No.
5: Good. You don't want to get hurt here.
1: Another Mavellan ship.
6: Let's get below.
1: Down that hole.
6: Hold onto the rope and don't stop.
1: You're going down the hole?
7: Apparently so. After you.

0: Cayman. Should you be here alone?
1: It's a security hub, Dr. Lamb.
0: Yes, but the crash and the new arrivals.
1: Exciting, isn't it?
0: I doubt Officer Rodica would agree with you.
1: She doesn't agree with anything if I say it. Mother thinks she needs a rest.
0: Rodica is grieving, Cayman. We must try to understand. Was it another Movellan craft?
1: It was. So be quick. Kill them all before they turn.
2: We follow the hull round, then descend again. This place is crazy. An upside-down spaceship attached to another, and where does it stop?
3: It doesn't. So what kind of doctor are you? Medical?
4: Well, among other things.
3: And you?
2: Security agent.
3: Good. We'll need you both.
5: Rodica?
3: I've got them, Lamb. We're on our way in. Where did it hit?
5: Close to the domestic quarters.
3: No!
5: A Hoyle steamer there. With the new weapons, Cayman upgraded, they're proving very successful.
3: Cayman should know his way around Movellan guns.
5: Rodica?
2: Domestic quarters? How many people live here?
3: 300 colonists. Oh, we weren't aiming for here. Our ship hit 3 months ago. Since then, we've been fighting everything that gets sucked in.
2: It's a magnet sitting in the middle of a war zone.
6: You said this place didn't stop. It must do. What's in the middle? If this is a planet, what's its core?
3: The very first ship. Come on.
6: Wait, sorry, these systems are operational. All the wrecked ships linked. Oh, it's like Frankenstein built a planet.
3: If you say so. Come on.
6: Wait a minute.
3: We've no time.
6: Make time, Rodica. We need to understand what's happening, because it sounds like you need help. Oh, now look at that.
2: Oh, darling.
3: Hey! Leave it. It's dead.
2: Is it?
4: Very.
2: Do you think it's the one that called us?
6: Well, I hope not.
3: A Dalek called you.
6: Not exactly. Well, fingers crossed not. This Cayman person, he's upgraded your weapons to fight Daleks.
3: This wasn't us. This was the Wild Ones.
6: Ah, the malfunctioning Movellans.
3: And that crash will create more, so the less we hang around poking Daleks...
2: What do you mean, create?
3: I don't know. It doesn't happen with anything else. If we don't kill them in the first hour, they turn.
4: Into crazed versions of themselves.
2: Oh, comforting. Seriously, they die if you just pull this out.
3: If you get close enough without dying yourself.
2: Oh, hurt. Let me...
3: I'm fine.
2: There's something in the wound.
3: I said, I'm fine.
2: Doctor.
6: I saw it.
2: Metal. In her arm. She's not human.
6: Oh, no, I think she is. Someone's patched her up with cannibalized circuitry. And recently...
2: This Cayman?
6: Well...
2: Patching up human tissue like he's patched up this place.
6: Maybe. More disturbingly, he's willing to try. Come on!
3: Lamb! Did they breach the barricades?
0: Yeah, Hoyle stopped them, but at a cost.
6: This is part of another Movellan ship.
2: Being used as a hospital.
6: Yeah. And still no signs of our hijacker. Where is she?
2: How does a planet form around a spaceship?
6: Oh, quite easily. If the centrifugal generators began replicating a magnetic core, of course the original ship would have been crushed long ago and they'd migrated outwards as the place grew.
2: Then how big is it?
6: Well, how fast is it growing?
3: Doctor? Anya. Dr. Carl Lamb, our chief medical officer.
0: Our new arrivals. Welcome.
6: Dr. Lamb, not a cyber surgeon by any chance?
0: No. Well, I...
6: Good, because we're dying to meet... what was his name?
0: Sorry?
2: Cayman.
6: Yeah, Cayman, yes. The man behind the curtain.
0: Of course.
6: Lovely. Lead the way.
0: I... What?
3: Cayman will hate him.
0: No need to look so gleeful about it.
4: You have a competent officer there, Dr. Lamb.
0: Rodica? Yes, she's doing well, considering. Lost her husband in the crash. He was our pilot. They have a young daughter.
4: Oh, I'm so sorry.
7: Did you lose many?
0: No. Thanks to Cayman. He saved almost our whole colony. We've lost a fair few since.
7: He saved you?
0: This place could have been our burial ground, like for so many, including his own people. Another sad story. Well, bittersweet, I suppose. Maybe his path was meant to cross ours. I'm a great believer in fate.
4: Oh, that's a shame.
0: If we hadn't found Cayman Verse, we'd have not lasted a week. He showed us how this place worked, helped us adapt the equipment, and built us so much more. Do you know we have crops growing? Classrooms. His capacity for medical and weaponry upgrades is mind-blowing.
4: Well, yes, we saw some of his skills earlier.
7: Crops? You're aiming to stay in a labyrinth of mangled ships?
0: It's not ideal, obviously. But what's the alternative? Cayman's working on a solution to our other problem.
4: Well, the battleships that are sucked in.
0: Well, the war will move on eventually. In the meantime, we remain cloaked for our own safety.
4: War's getting bigger all the time.
7: So, Cayman Vares was here before you arrived?
0: Oh, he was on the very first vessel. The original core. You know what that is, Doctor?
4: Surprise me.
0: A secret Mavellan science vessel. So secret, their own race knew nothing about it.
4: This planet was created around a Mavellan science project.
0: Potentially lost forever. But fortunate for us, because we found him. Here, our main security hub. Cayman, meet
1: the Doctor and Anya. Our mysterious stowaways.
4: You're Cayman Verse.
1: Dr. Lamb's been bigging me up.
4: No, not at all. No, he's been very complimentary. He talked about fate and vegetables and... You can graft Mavellan flexus to human extensor tendons.
1: I look younger than I am.
4: Well, so do I, but still.
0: You see, Cayman does seem rather like fate.
7: So do most coincidences.
1: Dr. Lamb, how many injured?
0: 4. I'm afraid we lost Hoyle.
1: We'll not dwell on it. We have new arrivals who must tell me everything.
4: You fitted a plasma laser inside a rudimentary firearm to specifically bypass a Mavellan power circuit.
7: Yeah, Doctor.
4: Why, he's 12!
1: 18, actually.
4: You're AI.
1: Wrong.
0: Doctor.
1: Oh, I'm not offended, Dr. Lamb. I've not met anyone like the Doctor in some time.
7: We all say that.
4: You're AI. You've got to be.
1: I'm quite biological, Doctor. I swear. Although I was made in a laboratory. Would you like to see how?
4: Oh, very much so.
1: Wait, what am I talking about? You haven't met Mother. Follow me.
7: Great. Hanging out with the family.
4: Yeah, that's not exactly my thing. But hang on, how does an AI have a...
1: Mother, this is the Doctor and Anya. Friends, my mother.
8: Doctor, Anya.
4: Eh?
7: What?
4: But, what?
8: Didn't you expect Cayman's mother to be a Mavellan, Doctor?
4: No. I was expecting, what?
7: River Song.
4: What?
7: She's River Song. I've met her. I saved her life. She's the queen of the Mechanoids. You know her?
4: Yeah, a bit. When did you... Mechanoids? Sorry. Do you ever get the feeling you've missed something?
8: Oh, I don't miss anything. This is all very exciting.
1: River Song. Her name is Mito. I named this whole world after her. Mother is an adopted term.
4: Ah.
8: Are you all right, Doctor? You look pale.
4: I'd really like a glass of water or a big chair. You know, one of those beanbaggy ones that you can just...
8: I am not Cayman's biological mother, of course.
4: They sort of sink into...
7: I don't understand. She's River, right? I mean, she's got the silver dreadlocks and the leotard, but come on! Wait, was she who you were expecting?
4: Well, not like that.
8: Cayman's human DNA was derived from Mavellan stock.
4: I honestly might pass out.
0: It's a shock, perhaps, to find a so-called enemy on board caring for us, Doctor. But Mito is Cayman's mother, and very friendly.
4: Mito.
8: Now you're just repeating my name.
4: Mito. Which is Swahili for river.
2: Very clever.
8: Is that so?
1: What's Swahili?
8: I've no idea. Shall we show the doctor our laboratory, Cayman?
1: Yes, Mother.
8: Anya, someone said you were a security agent.
7: Yes, I am, Mito.
4: Stop it!
7: You stop it. This is the most fun I've had in ages.
8: You'll be useful in revising our security measures. There have been far too many impacts lately, and they're threatening the colonists. If Dr. Lam escorts you, do you think you could revise our systems?
7: I'd love to, Mito.
6: You'll be all right.
7: Of course, sweetie.
4: Don't. Just don't. So tell me, Cayman, how do the colonists cope with your Mavellan mother?
1: Oh, they're used to her. Sometimes she scares the children.
4: Well, don't they love the swingy beads? I love the swingy beads.
8: They're not just beads. Their colour donates my rank.
4: I've not seen scarlet ones before.
8: Well, there's never been a Mavellan like me before.
4: And that's a fact.
1: Mother is as much of an experiment as I am, Doctor. I was made to look human, she was made to sound human.
4: I see.
8: A personality upgrade. Convincing, isn't it?
4: Oh, very. And your mother was the only Mavellan there when you woke up?
8: Thankfully.
1: My human tissue was initially vulnerable. Mother was able to monitor my development.
4: Well, he's a strapping lad, Mito. You must be very proud.
8: Oh, don't be absurd. Pride's a human emotion.
4: Ah, well spotted. Yes, full marks. Tell me, if Cayman's so vulnerable, why was he made?
8: Cayman's a prototype designed to infiltrate enemy habitat.
4: A human hybrid weapon. So the Mavellans were already planning their next target. Earth. Gotta beat the Daleks first.
8: Cayman was deemed unsustainable in current circumstances.
4: Ah.
8: Teenagers. So expensive.
1: No, I am not a weapon. I was designed to look less synthetic.
4: How rude.
1: You said yourself, Doctor, the Mavellans hate being recognized for what they are. Some hated it more than others.
4: So they built a secret base on a cloaked ship to make cosmetic children.
1: No, I am not a weapon.
8: Cayman, control your anger. It shows weakness.
1: I'm sorry. Mother has remained reassuringly calm.
4: I bet she's got a wild side, though. Hey, Mum.
8: It's in my programming. Count on it.
4: Yeah.
8: Welcome to our laboratory.
4: But this is a Dalek saucer.
8: Was. It's ours now.
0: You look better, Rodica.
3: I'm fine. Whale's not. No Masterson.
0: Masterson will be healed.
3: Is that what we're calling it now?
7: Movement? Incredible. How are you dealing with medics, sedatives, anesthetics?
0: Anya seems interested in our work. She could be useful. They want her to view our defense equipment.
3: Defense equipment? You talk like we're a fortress. Each time we survive an attack, there's another we're less equipped for, however much he upgrades.
0: When will you accept he's helping us?
3: When did you start worshipping the son of a savage?
0: God, don't call her that. What's wrong with you?
3: A teenager runs my colony, Lam. And you think he's a god?
8: You seem confused, Doctor. You can't have expected Cayman to be working from the original vessel, unless he was very small.
9: No, just acclimatizing to the decor.
4: Mavellan White and Dalek Grey living together in perfect harmony.
1: Most of our original science equipment is here, and I've been using the salvage.
4: Well, you've done more than that. You have developed entirely new dual technology based on two of the deadliest creatures in existence.
1: Thank you.
4: So, the Mavellan scientists...
8: They died in the original accident.
4: Ah, the original accident. that turned a floating lab into scrap metal.
1: And turned the air bad.
4: The air?
8: They were developing biological weaponry. It's possible one of their inventions mutated somehow and attacked the Mavellan systems.
4: Changing them into crazed killing machines. Well, of course, all except one.
1: Mother is a superior experimental model.
8: A very superior model.
1: She was unaffected.
4: Phew-y, eh, Mito?
8: Phew-y, Doctor.
4: Well, the Mavellans always like messing with bugs, but you, Cayman, you're ambitious for a science project.
8: Cayman's internal mechanics were replicated from the first Mavellan himself.
4: The first Mavellan? Right. Is he what he sounds like?
1: The founder. The one I am yet to meet. A great leader, apparently.
4: Never heard of him.
1: Oh, you will. We all will, once I've found him. Mother, shall we try my new experiment on the Doctor?
8: That's a Dalek device, Cayman.
1: I've upgraded it. It's a biokinetic threshold manipulator, Doctor. Try it on.
4: Oh, I'll pass, thanks.
8: The Doctor hasn't time for your games.
1: Oh, I won't push him too far. I've tested myself, but it's not much fun. Go on, it's not heavy. Oh, it likes you.
8: Do we gain anything from this?
1: Oh, it's just reading his systems. Two heartbeats. That can't be right.
4: No, no, that's normal.
1: Let's see what you're really made of. Run!
4: No.
1: Oh, you're good.
4: Let's make it more interesting.
8: This is pointless, Cayman. Stop.
1: On your knees. On your knees, Doctor!
4: River!
3: Most of the domestic quarters are underground, but the children need open space. We bring them up to see the sky.
7: Whilst hoping it doesn't fall down.
3: They think it's fireworks. That's what we tell them. We're domestic colonists. Families. With a heap of plundered alien gear and no one equipped to use it.
7: You seem to be doing okay. They're working like a platoon.
3: We've had to think like soldiers to survive.
7: Were there no warning signs when you crashed? A gravitational field or tractor beam?
3: No. This place was utterly shielded. It's designed to not exist in space. We'd collided before Aaron even knew it was there.
7: Your husband?
3: He died in the fire. The front section burned up on impact.
7: Radhika, I'm sorry. What do you know about Cayman's mother?
3: I have nothing to do with her. She's a savage. I know it's wrong saying that. And they're helping us.
7: You don't sound convinced.
3: We hardly see her, to be honest. Her life revolves around him.
7: Cayman Verse.
3: He's given us everything. The air we breathe, engineered crops, a better hospital than we could wish for.
7: Everything to make you stay.
4: Cayman.
1: Good, Doctor.
8: Enough.
1: He has two hearts.
4: Yeah.
8: The Doctor's not human, Cayman. That was a careless assumption.
1: Was. Oh. So, what are you?
4: A little unnerved about your ability to control biokinetics, to be honest.
1: I'm sorry. I need to be reined in sometimes.
4: Yes, I can see Mummy's got her hands full.
1: Another crash. Strange.
8: Nothing's come through the shield.
1: I'll check on the colonists.
8: Cayman?
1: Take care of the Doctor.
4: Okay. I'm impressed. I'm more than impressed. I'm gobsmacked. I'm not a violent man, but he is pressing all my buttons. How are you keeping that calm? He does see you, though, I'll admit, that outfit. Not everyone can carry off silver plats and a leotard. What are you? Get off!
8: You're not human, so what are you?
4: River, this is a truly excellent job and you look lovely, but I need to know your plan.
8: my plan?
4: Yes, are you working against the Mavellans or the Daleks? Ah, which reminds me, what was with that Dalek voice? You nearly gave me a heart attack.
8: You've gone pale again. Do you need a big bean baggy chair?
4: Your belt. He's done something. Yeah. Yes, yes, yeah. Show me.
8: No. Ah! Oh. Don't touch me.
4: Okay. Well, this changes things.
10: Everyone out of the tunnels. Take the children to the armory and lock it.
11: What's going on?
10: They've breached the barricades. Wild ones using each other as battering rams. Here, weapon up.
11: Look out!
10: No, you don't. The longer they spend in this maze, the wilder they get.
11: Doctor said they're not usually like this.
10: Ask him his mother what Mavellans are like.
11: Did he ever help you fight?
10: And leave her precious son. Is he her son if he was grown like a virus and affected it?
1: How are the new weapons, Officer Rodica?
10: Cayman, your mother won't like you risking yourself out here.
1: How can I help if I don't see things firsthand? But where is Dr. Lam?
10: With the children. Why?
1: No reason.
10: I'll pay for that.
8: Goodness, Doctor, that was only a little tap.
4: You're using kinetic enhancers, must be. Cayman's psychokinetic threshold manipulator, you reversed it somehow.
8: So you'll not give me credit for my own gifts? Oh, really? I expected better from a man with two hearts.
4: Yes, okay, you can stop now, River. I need answers. Why are you posing as Cayman's mother?
8: It's not a pose, Doctor, however good I look in this outfit.
4: He clearly irritates you. That's very River.
8: Yes, River. You keep saying that word. Why?
4: He's listening, isn't he? Well, we find the bug, we switch it off, then we can talk properly. Come on, River, help me! Dimension warp shield.
8: You really like that buzzy toy.
4: Set up by the original Mavellans to cloak the ship. Yeah. Oh, he's upgraded this as well. That's why you brought me here. To help tighten his reins.
8: Or maybe I got bored of being a nursemaid and wanted to play with a doctor.
4: Okay, stop it. Please. You're breaking my arm. River!
8: Do stop saying that word.
12: Are not responding. There is nothing visible on our system. We are being pulled into an unidentified orbit. We cannot take evasive action.
10: Anya, what's happening? I saw Cayman leave.
13: He didn't see me. Sounds like you've another arrival.
10: You don't say.
13: If this is your main security hub, then you have a problem. Examined your data records after Lam brought me here. See the time-coded entry?
10: Yes.
13: That's me and the doctor getting pulled in. This is the ship after us. And this is the entry Cayman just made.
10: They're identical.
13: Rodica, our ship wasn't pulled in by accident. We were targeted by a tractor beam.
10: What? Why didn't you say?
13: We didn't know who was behind it. The same thing must have happened to you, only sadly your husband never got the chance to tell you.
10: Cayman said there was a problem with the core, pulling ships into orbit.
13: Well, Cayman lied. You need to get your people out of here.
10: He let us survive. Because we didn't know he was to blame. Oh, I'll kill him!
13: We need a better plan than that. Whatever hopes Lam has, it'll never be safe.
10: Oh, we have a plan. Not all of us agree with Lam.
13: What plan?
10: Not long ago, two Mavellan raiders crashed together. One was assimilated immediately, but we got to the other. It was badly damaged, but...
13: You fixed it. Who'd fly it?
10: I could.
13: So our only problem's that the second we leave, we're exposed to every Dalek and Mavellan ship up there. Great. I need to find the doctor and a way to make this work, and you need to get people ready.
10: Lamb can't know. He thinks Cayman's a god.
13: Well, then get ready quietly.
10: You little snake, Cayman.
1: What did Anya want?
10: Cayman.
1: I suppose, being a security agent, it's important to listen to her. Has she told you?
10: Told me what?
1: What an alien scientist and human spy were doing in the middle of a Dalek-Mavellan battlefield.
10: Alien?
1: The Doctor's not human, Whittaker. And they've no explanation for being here. If they're not Mavellan agents...
10: Oh, don't be ridiculous.
1: They know Mother. Recognize her immediately.
10: What?
1: He was there. They'd met her before.
10: Impossible.
1: Ask your friend when you next see her. That's all I'm saying. Ask Anya what her mission is before you trust her with the life of your child.
2: Doctor!
13: River! What's going on?
4: I don't know, Anya. She's really undercover.
13: River, stop! Let him go! How is she so strong?
2: River!
8: I'm not called River. How many times?
13: Only one way to find out. Power back. Didn't work.
8: No, Anya. I'm not just queen of the mechanoids.
13: You can still get shot.
8: So can you.
13: She won't shoot, will she?
4: What? I'm not entirely sure.
8: I will shoot you, Anya, and you will die.
13: And you'll die too, believe me. This is a Mavellan gun upgraded by your son. I've seen what it can do.
4: Oh, careful!
13: Let him go! Oh. You okay?
4: Oh, spectacular Chinese burn.
13: So she's not River Song.
8: At last.
4: Wow, she's either in so deep her mind really does think it's Mavellan.
13: I've seen that happen. Agents consumed by their own anima pack. She'd have the device on her, though. What's the green cylinder for on her shoulder?
4: The glow stick? No idea. I always assumed it was for Mavellan raids. No, she's protecting herself, or Cayman is controlling her in some way.
13: Or he's done something to the real River Song.
4: Oh, for his sake, I hope not.
8: When you finished debating, where's my son?
13: Busy crashing ships from the security hub. Don't tell me you didn't know.
4: Oh, that's where he's doing it from. Reversing the shield polarity into a tractor beam. What a clever little maniac.
13: River must have known about the hidden ship, infiltrated it somehow.
4: Destroyed the Mavellan scientists, kept some dreadlocks.
13: Keep Cayman alive.
8: You can't kill Cayman Verse. And you're wrong, Doctor. Cayman Verse destroyed every scientist on board.
13: Cayman killed his creators.
4: Of course, Cayman was the original accident. Their weapon woke up.
8: His synaptic processing cells mutate too fast. I monitor their development to keep him within safe operating parameters.
13: If she's not the real River, why is she telling us this?
4: Because she can't stop him. He's 3 months old, a mess of unstable human emotions inside a lethal computer. They created an angry child. Now he's punishing every Mavellan he could pull out of the war, except one.
13: His mother.
4: That's not his mother, that's River Song.
13: You sure?
4: No, but Cayman is after more than revenge for his own existence. He's looking for his dad.
13: Mavellan, get down!
4: We need to go. River, come on!
8: River, not River. Let me make up your mind.
13: She shot at you.
4: Yeah, I'm still not 100%.
13: Run! That settles it. River's a Mavellan.
4: She can't be. But it is looking increasingly likely.
13: Cayman thinks so.
4: What? Cayman thinks his dad's a robot god. Oh, I'd love to be a fly on the wall for that family meeting.
13: The colonists are onto him. They've been fixing a ship in secret.
4: He won't like that.
7: It's ready to take off. They're planning to leave, but... Oh, Daleks, the war.
4: Yes, one insurmountable problem at a time, Anya.
7: Another crazed Mavella.
4: No, that's not crazed. It's in pain.
7: Well, how can a robot be in pain?
4: All too easily, if you know how to inflict it.
7: It's coming from the medical center.
4: Come on.
1: When is he coming? Where is the first Mavella?
4: Stop that!
1: Doctor!
4: Put it down!
1: But Hans Olsen!
4: Cayman, stop!
7: Oh, he's strapped it down.
1: But how can I protect the colonists when I don't know what's harming them?
4: Torture is never the answer.
1: It's a machine.
4: Some of my best friends are machines. Why do I keep having to point that out?
1: What are you doing?
4: Trying to repair the damage you've done. Oh, you know, Kevin, you remind me of a story I read once about a boy who liked picking wings off flies.
1: You can't speak to me like that.
4: Yes, I can. Because you've made yourself master and commander in a world of your own creation. What did you think, Cayman? That at 3 months old, you'd know right from wrong?
1: I am 18.
4: Well, you're acting like a five-year-old with a broken toy. You're unstable and playing with fire. And human beings, who are far more delicate than I happen to like.
1: Look, I am human.
4: No, Cayman, you're part human. And not a particularly good part.
1: My father...
4: Your father does not know you exist.
1: He will. He will know.
4: Go after him, Anya. Calm him down.
8: She won't be able to. I will.
4: Ah, Mito. I am finished with you.
7: I'll find him.
4: Tell Rodica to get every colonist onto that ship.
7: Really? But...
4: Insurmountable problems. Yes, I'm working on them.
8: It's dying.
4: Well, your son fried its neural sensors trying to find Daddy. Where's River? Did Cayman deconstruct her in this very room? Was that his first act as human-Mavellan hybrid to create a human-Mavellan mother? Because whether you're River or Mito, we are running out of time. There is a war up there being fought by intelligent and ruthless creatures, and sooner or later, they'll notice not all their lost ships were shot down.
8: Quite a speech.
4: Thank you.
8: Very dramatic.
4: Well?
8: Passionate.
4: You are driving me mad!
8: I hope not. We'll have to have you destroyed. Would you like to know what Cayman plans for Mito?
4: The planet or you?
8: Both.
3: Sweetheart, hurry, we're ready.
1: Where are you going?
3: Where's my daughter?
1: To your ship.
3: Where is she?
1: You think I didn't know about your secret repairs? Because there are no cameras, I can't hear you.
3: If you've heard her...
1: I can't hear what you say about me. About my mother.
3: Put the gun down.
1: I hear every word, Rodica. Every traitorous word. Through the transmitter on your arm.
3: What?
1: I offered you a home. A chance to be a family. You, more than anyone, should be grateful.
3: Grateful?
1: But you spread rumors. Poison. Throw everything I do back in my face.
3: Where's my daughter, you little...
1: Cayman!
4: What are you...
3: Lam? What have you done?
1: You should be grateful.
3: Anya, look out!
1: Mother!
3: Anya! Anya, where did he go?
7: Straight past me, like he didn't see me. What happened?
3: Cayman shot him. Anya, my daughter.
7: She's fine. She's with the others. We've got to get everyone on the ship and wait there.
3: Anya, I trust you.
7: Good.
3: And you trust the doctor?
7: With my life. Can you move him?
3: I think so.
14: Cayman?
3: His chest. What's in his chest?
7: He's part machine.
3: But Lamb's never been injured.
14: Cayman! Cayman!
4: No. That's a big fridge. For all his chalk ices?
15: Of course not. They'd melt.
4: A stasis chamber. So that's what the Mavellans hope to fill. A fridge full of caimans to infiltrate Earth.
15: Isn't that a thought?
4: Wait, hang on. That's Dr. Lamb. You've got Dr. Lamb in here. Then who's boarding the ship with the colonists?
15: This isn't Dr. Lamb. Well, not all of him.
4: He's synthetic. Apart from the skin grafts. Caiman did this.
15: Well, I certainly didn't. I'm a better sewer.
4: He's not helping the colonists at all. He's building human tissue stock. Playing Frankenstein with cannibalized Mavellan parts to create the hybrid family he never had.
15: Frankenstein?
4: Oh, don't start with a triple bluff. Ah, as long as there's not a version of you here, there's still hope.
15: Caiman can't be stopped.
4: Yes, he can. And if you're River Song, you'll help me. And if you're not, well, I'll stop you too. Whatever colour your beads are.
16: What's the point? Why isn't everyone on board?
10: Masterson's trying to control Lab. I think his wound's infected. He's delirious.
16: That's impossible. It wouldn't happen that fast. Oh, Masterson doesn't look any better. Wasn't he injured when we arrived?
10: Yes. Lamb operated on him.
16: Oh,
10: using Cayman's methods. Oh, no, no, no. Get it out.
16: What are you... Stop. You're hurting yourself.
10: Cayman's implant. Get it out of my arm.
16: Stop.
10: He's doing this to us. He can hear everything we say through our skin.
16: Rodica, you can't lose it now.
10: Let me go.
16: They need you. Your daughter needs you. You are going to pilot this ship.
10: He's planted his technology inside us. How can I take him?
16: The doctor will stop Caiman. Then the implants will be harmless.
10: He's too powerful. And he's got her. She's no ordinary Mavellan.
16: No, but you must trust the doctor.
10: Why? He's not human.
16: But he values life. And your lives are worth more than this twisted hole. Cayman's running out of time. And your future's not here. Let's control this situation and get everyone on board. No! He's bringing another ship down.

0: get away from the console, Amy.
1: Mother!
2: He's downed another one!
1: What's he doing? Mother, stop him!
0: You tortured a Mavellan unit.
1: It wouldn't give me answers. None of you can.
3: It couldn't give you answers, Cayman, because it had a virus.
1: What?
3: You have a particularly unique brain. Even the Dalek's first attempt at a hybrid has nothing on you. You're bioprocessing on a cellular level.
1: You're making me superior.
0: Making you weak. Your human cells have fused with your Mavellan systems. They are replicating faster than your emotional development can stand.
1: What is she talking about?
0: You're a newborn in the body of an adolescent, with the mind of a genius and the whole spectrum of human emotion. I've tried to help you, but like any overloaded system, you've developed a fault.
1: You dare?
3: You're angry, Cayman. That's the point. That Mavellan you tortured didn't catch a virus from the atmosphere. He caught it from you.
1: Impossible. What about her? What about Mother?
3: Well, I mean, that's a $64 million question, Cayman. Is your mother just a superior model of Mavellan, or is she a woman called Riversong, immune to your virus because she's fully human, with some extremely good plats?
1: She's my mother.
3: You hope she is, because if not, that means she's been hiding from you from the beginning, ever since she arrived to destroy a secret Mavellan base and found a teenage killer emerging from an egg.
1: No.
3: She couldn't destroy you, so she posed as your mother, your protector.
1: You're lying.
3: I don't know. Am I?
0: The virus attacks synaptic processes, Cayman. Mavellan minds, Cayman.
3: Oh, get in!
1: But I... No.
0: I'm sorry.
1: I remember waking. And you were there.
0: I tried to terminate you. It didn't work.
1: You're human.
0: More than you.
1: Then you're the one who's weak. And you can die.
3: Ah! No!
0: I'm okay.
3: No.
0: But losing control.
3: River!
4: Mother, I can't see. The numbers hurt.
3: What's happening? What's wrong with it?
0: My belt. It's in my belt.
3: Ah, synaptic relay. Reprogrammed as an AI dampener.
4: Mother!
0: I can't control him anymore.
3: You waited until the last possible moment. I must have taken every fiber of mental concentration. You're a wonder, River. Oh, I could kiss you.
0: Don't mess the hair.
4: Mother!
0: He'll destroy everything.
3: Maybe that's the only way.
0: Doctor!
3: You'll be all right?
0: I'll be fine.
3: Good. Don't go anywhere. Right!
4: I'll kill you all.
3: I've got a better idea. Shall we find Daddy?
1: Daddy? Daddy?
3: Come on, your mother's gone. Let's do it. Unveil yourself to your people. Tell him you exist. Time to turn off the shield. You've been hiding under this cloak for too long. You built a planet. Show them what you're capable of. Reveal Mito to space.
1: To my

0: You've been noticed, Cayman. It's open season on Mito.
1: He will come.
0: River, what can I do?
2: Sky is falling.
0: I couldn't think of another way.
2: There is no other way.
3: The shield's down.
4: Doctor, can you hear me?
3: This is a patched up Mufella's system. He has to.
5: We hear you. You are transmitting from an uncharted planetoid. Identify yourselves.
4: Every Mavellan ship in the war can hear us. They'll be landing everywhere.
3: And the Daleks won't be far behind.
6: Anya!
4: Doctor!
6: Anya, welcome to the party.
7: Doctor, the shield's down. Every ship, Doctor Luke.
0: Oh, don't worry. This is just stage one.
7: Are you going to do stage two very quickly?
0: Yeah, absolutely. Definitely. Just fixing your exact location. How's Dr. Lamb? Superb. Give them a while, they'll be fine.
8: It burns. Mother!
2: I'm sorry, Cayman. It started.
8: It started? What's happening to me?
0: She's been holding back your synaptic processing, Cayman. Then you shot her.
8: What do you mean?
0: Well, think of it like a dam. Your overactive brain development's built up behind it, and while your baser instincts have been free to poison every connected Mavellan system, the waters have risen higher and higher.
8: It hurts!
0: Until the dam bursts.
8: I can't.
2: System overload.
0: And that'll be every Mavellan and Dalek war vessel landing on our heads.
7: Doctor!
0: Yes. Yes, Anya! Yes, stage two. Any second now. And go!
7: What?
0: Go now, go!
7: Can you be a little more specific?
0: Yes, sorry, stage two. I recalibrated the shield to the thrusters of the colonist ship. The whole vessel's cloaked. You can take off and no one will see you.
7: What do you mean, you? I'm not going with them.
0: Oh, don't do this, Anya.
7: The entire dogfight's closing on us like a fist.
0: So why are you still talking? Get out of here now!
7: Doctor!
0: Anya, you don't need to prove anything to me. You never did. I need you to be safe. Finally safe.
7: I'm not leaving.
0: Yes, you are.
5: Mavellan battle scouts in docking formation.
9: Dalek saucer in range of transmission source and closing.
0: Anya! Anya!
2: Doctor!
0: I'm here.
2: Goodbye, Doctor.
0: Vortex manipulation. No. River, if you dematerialize in this state.
2: I'll be fine. But it won't take two of us.
0: I always knew it was you.
2: Oh, no, you didn't.
0: No, I really didn't.
2: I'm sorry, Doctor.
0: For what?
2: This bit's yours alone. You must find him.
0: What? Find who?
2: The first Morel.
0: He's real.
2: It's the only way to end this. It's why I fought you.
0: In a Dalek voice.
2: Oh, I knew that would get your attention. You must admit it, son. Really. Take care. My love.
0: No, you don't, River. River! Okay, place to hide. Well, there's room in the fridge.

0: myself in this.
1: Doctor?
2: Anya? Anya, no! What's wrong with the ship?

0: Anya!
1: Sorry, I was checking the comms link was still working.
0: Anya, I am very annoyed at your capacity to keep being one of my favourite people.
1: The feeling's mutual. I close the hatch, but we won't have much air. Oh, what happened to Cayman?
0: Yeah, grew up too fast, not pretty.
1: And his mother?
0: Oh, she was River all along.
1: Oh, really?
0: I presume you came back to deliver an encrypted emergency broadcast using my synaptic pathway sonically boosted to bypass Dalek Mavellan frequencies.
1: Obviously.
0: Calling the SSS of the future, or whoever they are now, I knew I was right making you stay.
1: They'll be old codes. No!
0: Well, the old ones are the best, which I may consider as a personal motto. Go on, Anya, plug me in.
1: What's that thing?
0: It's Cayman's Dalek psychokinetic helmet. It's got go faster stripes.
1: Space Security Agent Kingdom, priority one.
0: No!
1: The broadcast, the signal's lost.
0: It's all right. Let me think of a reason why it's all right.
1: Oh, we'll be buried under a ton of Mavellan steel.
0: We've got Cayman's Dalek helmet. Your broadcast loaded in my brain. We just need... Oh, you beauty! She left a present.
1: What's that?
0: River synaptic relay. Clever Mito. This little thing held back every synaptic signal in Cayman's brain. It just needs a nudge to reverse the psychokinetic flow. Turn your SSS codes into brain waves and simply put, blast them into space.
1: Our doctor has been located. Darling doctor, we're running out of time.
0: That's an ing word, Anya. And you know how much I love those.

0: You have been listening to Doctor Who, The 10th Doctor Adventures, Dalek Universe, The First Son, written by Lizzie Hopley. The Doctor was played by David Tennant, Anya Kingdom, Jane Slavin, River Song, Alex Kingston, Cayman Vers, Matthew Jacobs Morgan, Rodica, Noma Demezweni, Carl Lamb, Paul Punting, Daleks, Nicholas Briggs. Other roles played by members of the cast. Director, Ken Bentley. 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Sound design and music, Howard Carter. 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
2: I'm E.G. Marshall. Welcome to the sound of suspense. Welcome to the fear you can hear. 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
4: Well, your diligence is appreciated. 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
4: What if I told you it was a direct order?
5: I'm a civilian. 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
4: These days everybody answers to Earth Protection. 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Even Tyson.
6: Colonel Keelan, course is set.
5: You're going to have to shoot me.
4: 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All right, Vilsa, can you fly this ship?
5: Aye, sir. Check the manifest. The record speaks for itself.
4: All right, well, Trent, give her the helm. 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
6: Yes, sir.
4: Have General Carson contact Outpost Delta 9. Tell them I'm on my way.
6: Aye, aye, sir. Good luck, Colonel.
4: Take the con then, Vilsa. Looks like you're staying.
5: Yes, sir. Thank you, sir.
4: Doors sealed. Airlocks clear. Get us underway, pilot.
5: We're not going to Earth?
4: Now you ask. We're heading for an Earth protection outpost in the outer spiral. Once we've swung by a little anomaly that's popped up on the monitors.
5: Anomaly?
4: APC want a scan, but we won't get too close. Seems to have garnered a lot of interest from Daleks and Mavellans.
5: Course set. Autopilot engaged.
4: Go check your cargo, Vilsa. Make sure it's still viable. We wouldn't want all this to be for nothing.
7: Ah! last signal sent.
6: They're coming. You need to do what you do best now, Doctor.
7: Oh, it's hardly the time for crochet.
6: I mean improvise.
7: Yes, yes, yes, of course. Right. This'll help. Schematics and door controls. Oh, I've been looking for a plan of this place for ages.
8: Enemy located. Enemy located.
6: Now's not the time for map reading either.
7: Now is exactly the time because... Yes, if I can open every door between here and the outer airlock... environment stabilizers? No, I didn't hear any of that.
6: What did you do?
7: Dumped Mito's atmosphere bubble.
6: Why would you want to do that? Doctor!
7: So I can open the airlock directly into space. A mighty wind. Bet that took them by surprise.
6: Doctor, you know Daleks. They can fly straight back in.
7: Well, they'll need to recalibrate first. We've bought ourselves about 3 more minutes. We can do loads in 3 minutes.
6: Won't we need all that air if we ever get out of this room?
7: Possibly not.
6: Is that... Someone's heard us.
5: Sir, I've got a link.
9: Space Security Agent Kingdom, Priority 1.
10: Receiving. This is Colonel Keelan of Earth Protection Corps.
9: Colonel, requesting urgent assistance. I have information and...
11: Excuse me, Anya. Hello, hello, this is the Doctor. Do you mind popping by and giving us a lift? We're getting invaded quite a lot.
10: I haven't seen these encryption codes used in a very long time. SSS Priority 1.
11: If you've got our signal, you've got our bio data. You can confirm we're friendly.
5: Sir, we can't risk the cargo.
10: Yeah, I know. That's why we're not attempting to land. We're fitted with transmat scoops, aren't we?
5: Yes, sir.
10: By the goddess. Hold tight and await pickup.
11: Very kind of you,
10: Ready the scoops. Bring us to maximum range and stay clear of those battle fleets.
5: Why are we doing this?
10: Don't you know who that is? The biodata confirms it. Whatever he sounds like, whatever face he's wearing, there's no better asset against the Daleks than the Doctor.

0: These systems are Mavellan. How have they been concealed from us until now?
1: Captain Rammel, we have assimilated all available records from this facility.
0: Relay them to the Prime ship and show me.
1: The memory cores of these Mavellans were corrupted.
0: Data is incomplete. We will discover the truth once we interrogate the organics.
1: I have located them. A security hub, close to the outer hull.
0: What is that, Drenta?
1: Sensors indicate more Daleks on approach.
2: Your mates had better get a move on.
3: Staring at the monitors won't make them get here any quicker.
2: No, but it tells me when the storm might hit.
3: Are you forecasting the weather now?
2: Look.
3: Oh.
2: Today's outlook is heavy covering of Dalek saucers with some persistent extermination later. Oh, here they come.
3: Gal, they must really want to blow this place up. Oh, that's our friend. They're sending a shielded transmat wave.
4: Agent Kingdom, Doctor, get ready.
2: Always knew you'd come through for us, Colonel.
4: Three,
2: as emergency two, transmats go, one. This one is
5: actually quite pleasant.
3: Thank you, Colonel.
4: Welcome.
2: Oh, not here to meet us in person?
4: We're rather occupied avoiding the enemy. Come to the bridge. I dug out your record, Kingdom. Most impressive, if a little confusing on the timelines.
2: That's our idea. Love shooting people. Chronology, no object.
4: It was a cross-reference to a classified file about some kind of temporal relocation scheme. Is that what this is?
3: No, that was shut down. We'll be right there, sir, and I'll explain.
4: He's not what we expected.
2: Well, believe me, this is the last place I thought I'd end up to.
3: He's different, but I can confirm this is the Doctor. If you've read the files, you'll see he's a shapeshifter.
2: Oi, watch the labels.
4: Oh, bring him up. He took a risk grabbing you. I don't want our cargo compromised.
3: Aye, sir. Doctor.
2: Cargo, eh? Anything I can help with, I wonder? Can't help noticing all the security signs. Looks like the important stuff is through here. Well, well, well. Secure holding cell.
3: Doctor, we should join the Colonel.
2: You're forgetting, Anya. I'm not part of Space Patrol. I don't follow orders. Now, what have we here?
3: Oh, you shouldn't go in there.
2: Oh, rubbish. In fact, it was locked. It's a brilliant reason to go inside.
6: Over.
2: This looks to me like a cryogenic containment chamber.
3: Containing what?
2: I can't quite tell. Let's check the record. Unlock the database. What's this? Prisoner records. Oh, right. This is a prison ship.
3: Let me see. Handover authorization. Looks like it was brought aboard very recently. There's a roster of other evacuees, all transferred from a captured Mavellan vessel onto Earthbound transport.
2: Stop, I know that name. Tyson. I know exactly where and when we are.
3: Steady, that'd be a first.
2: And I know exactly what's in this cell. Or rather, who. It's Davros.
0: How far are we from the target?
1: Assessing data. There are many more Dalek saucers on approach. I've signaled the main Mavellan fleet.
0: There is no logic in provoking an unequal conflict here. A battle we cannot win. Locate the organics, then return to our ship. We will rendezvous with the rest of our forces.
1: Scans indicate the Doctor and Anya Kingdom are gone.
0: Then we leave. Now.
3: Who's Davros?
2: Evil genius, creator of the Daleks. Oh, long time ago, but still in your future.
3: Hold on, you've met the creator of the Daleks?
2: Yeah, quite a few times, but me being here now, it's complicated.
3: When isn't it with you?
2: Well,
3: I didn't even know the Daleks had a creator.
2: There's always a beginning. The first rotten seed that contaminates the whole garden. and I had a chance to stop him right at the start.
6: Why didn't you?
2: I had a lot of hope back then. Maybe it was naive. Now I'm in danger of disrupting my own history.
6: Are you sure that's where we are?
2: Yeah, evacuating Davros from the ruins of Skaro is the kind of day out you remember.
6: Why would you have wanted to do that?
2: I didn't. Not on purpose. I just happened to be there when a load of Daleks dug him out. They needed him because they were stuck in a war they couldn't win. I left Davros in the hands of people I trusted to take him back to Earth for trial.
6: But we're nowhere near Earth, are we?
2: Look at the stars. No, definitely not. I worry what this colonel might be planning. Let's take it to the bridge.

0: Full speed. Keep her steady and keep shields up.
1: Look at that. The Dalek saucers are moving out too.
0: Let's hope they're going after the Mavellans.
2: What do you think you're doing, Keelan?
0: Is that what counts as a thank you? We just rescued you.
2: But why?
3: Excuse him, sir. He's had a difficult few days.
0: Anya Kingdom. Good to meet you. A legend of the SSS. Your whole family are.
3: Well, yes.
2: Can we talk about your deep freeze, Colonel? I've seen what's in there, and it's not fish fingers.
1: You've been at the cryo cell. How was that allowed to happen?
0: Vilsa's in charge of our prisoner's security.
2: Hello, Vilsa. I really hope you are good at your job.
0: What were you doing letting him root around, Kingdom?
3: Officer Vilsa, I can assure you nothing was disturbed. Sorry, sir. He's sometimes difficult to control.
2: Difficult? Oh, I'll show you difficult.
3: Oh, can we discuss this calmly, Doctor?
2: Yes, all right. But remember, I've seen what he can do.
0: What are you talking about?
2: Davros. I know him better than any of you lot.
1: I should go and check. The prisoner is in a very vulnerable state.
0: Vilsa, there's no need.
3: I'll go after her, sir. You two, discuss this sensibly and try to remember we're on the same side.
2: Well? I'm waiting for an explanation. Look, don't think I'm not grateful for the rescue, by the way. I just don't want the situation to escalate.
0: That's good to hear. Well, we're fighting Mavellans on one front and Daleks on the other. Anything Davros can offer us to defend against either enemy will be worth it.
2: No, believe me, Keelan, it won't. Involving Davros in any kind of war is a terrible idea. He oversaw the devastation of his homeworld. And I know what he becomes.
0: But listen, Doctor...
2: No, you listen to me! You must not wake him up.
0: We want to end this war for good.
2: Well, that's the difference. Davros will end everything for good.
4: Confirmed. Ion Trail belongs to an Earth vessel. It is accelerating out of this star system.
5: They will not escape. Lock onto their trajectory.

0: Don't worry. You won't be here long. I'm here to watch over you. Who's there?
1: It's me, Anya. You left the bridge in a hurry. Everything okay in there?
0: Fine. Everything seems fine. You opened the cell door, but the cryo chamber inside is secure.
1: Good. I'll leave you to it then.
2: If you want to do something useful, you can improve our heading. We're here. We need to be there before they spot us.
3: Right, hold on. Oh, I need my specs. No, it's too late. That saucer's broken formation. The Daleks have picked up our trail. And right ahead, we've got an asteroid belt. We could skim the edge, but we don't want to get caught in the pull of that neutron star. What's over there?
2: It's another Dalek fleet. You see our problem.
3: Right. I don't suppose you've considered not going to your outpost, turning around and flying back to Earth?
2: No.
4: Colonel, may I have a word?
2: A little busy here, Kingdom.
3: Right, no, you carry on. There's got to be a clever way through this.
4: It's Vilsa. She was talking to the prisoner. How sure are you about her vetting?
2: Well, she's not one of ours.
4: What?
2: Well, she's been with Davros since he got taken off the Mavellan ship with the escaped slaves.
4: So she was on Skaro?
2: No. She was sent by the Transport Guild. She's a high-security prison carrier specialist.
5: Colonel Keelan, our Dalek problem is catching up with us. It looks like they just destroyed Mito.
2: Was that the name of the... Shields to maximum.
5: And clearly they've called the reinforcements who were already out in front. I think speed is the answer here. Any chance I could take a look at your engine specs?
2: Yeah, go ahead, you can't make things worse.
4: You've no idea.
5: Anya, you might want to take comms. It sounds like someone's trying to get through.
4: Righto.
6: You are enemies of the Dalek Empire?
5: Yeah, nuisance caller.
6: You will be exterminated!
5: As if we didn't know.
7: Earth vessel shields holding. Increase power! Maximum extermination! Destroy the humans completely! I obey!
8: All power to the shields!
5: Yeah, I'm gonna need some of that power over here if I can rewire your engines in the next 30 seconds. Maintenance access in here, is it?
8: I hope you know what you're doing. Those relays are Transport Guild property.
5: Well, it's all academic if we're about to get blown to pieces.
4: Shields holding at 90%.
0: What's happening? Oh, we're under attack!
8: 10 out of 10 for observation, Vilsa. Now you're here, you may as well man the cannons.
4: You're not going to engage them. There are dozens of Dalek ships on approach.
8: We go down fighting.
5: Or we can run away and fight another day. Anya, flick all those switches flashing red.
4: On it.
0: Should I fire or not?
5: No! Power to the weapon system. Brilliant, I'll take that too.
8: Well, now we're losing everything.
4: Not everything. Shields steady at 78.
5: Right, a few adjustments to your energy couplings. Now, flick them all back, Anya. Power her up.
4: Oh, okay.
8: What the hell have you done to us, Doctor?
5: Well, this isn't strictly, what's the opposite of anachronistic? Co-chronistic?
4: Oh, Doctor, will you focus and tell us what you've done?
5: Well, the thing about these old star drives, they lost half their efficiency through gamma crystal refraction. Easily fixed if you alter the lattice structure. Basically, your power distribution's now way ahead of its time.
4: And what are you doing now?
5: Moving on to shields. Anya can take navigation, right, Anya?
4: I can try.
8: Let me take the helm.
4: Oh, Doctor! It's too much! We're going into a tailspin!
5: Let the autopilot correct it. Who's getting away from that saucer? Shields at 80%. That's not good enough. Come on!
4: Look! More Daleks ahead!

0: everywhere. Closing from all directions.
1: Oh, I haven't seen this many Daleks since... well, in a while.
2: Wait. I know what we can do. I know what can save us. Wait a minute. Where's she going?
0: I don't know. Seeing to a precious prisoner, I suppose.
2: Yeah, that's what I'm afraid of. I tried to tell you before, sir.
1: What's going on, Anya? Keeping secrets? That is so not SSS.
2: I think someone needs to go after Vilsa. In fact, I'll do it myself.
0: Kingdom? Kingdom?
1: What are you waiting for? Get after her! I'll divert everything we've got to the shield.
0: Right. Keep us alive, Doctor.
1: Yeah. Don't know who I'm more afraid of. You lot of the Daleks. Yes! Back up to 90%. Time to pull out the big guns. This is the ship you're currently shooting at. Calling the Daleks. Are you receiving?
3: Communication is futile. You will be exterminated.
1: Have you any idea who I am? Go ahead. Scan us. I'm the Doctor.
0: Kingdom, you can't abandon the bridge.
2: The Doctor's got it under control. Well, he hasn't, but we need to stop Vilsa.
0: Why?
2: She's going to sabotage the ship. A bomb, a transmat. She's got something in the cryo chamber.
0: Based on what?
2: She was talking to Davros, like she knew him.
0: I know what you're thinking, but we bioscanned for duplicates.
2: They can make duplicates now?
0: Yes, it's a recent development.
2: Oh. Well, in that case, I'm sure of it. She's a Dalek agent. What are you up to, Vilsa?
4: Trying to save us. It's not working.
0: That's because I have the override. Now explain yourself.
2: What are you? Some sort of Dalek duplicate planted on board?
4: Do you think I'd be trying to save us all if I were? I am not working for them.
0: I still need an explanation.
4: And I need you to give me access to these controls. Think about it, sir. Who is attacking us? And who have we got in here? Colonel?
0: Of course. Do it.
3: Doctor, you are an enemy of the Daleks!
1: Finally! Some recognition at last! So, don't you think the folks back home might want to chat?
3: Negative! The Doctor must be exterminated immediately!
1: Yeah, well, worth a try. You know what? I've faced Supremes. I've met the Cult of Skara. I've dealt with the Dalek Emperor himself. I will not be taken down by a Commodore Garden Dalek Commander.
3: All Daleks are superior to our enemies!
1: Yeah, keep telling yourself that.
5: But you'd rather pick on us one measly Earthship and take on the Mavellans, because your tin pot fleet wouldn't stand a chance. I heard the first Mavellans nearby. Is that why you're running?
6: Your taunts are irrelevant! Silence the transmission!
5: You don't want to hear the truth! You're losing this war!
6: Commander, new biosignal identified on target vessel.

0: And another thing! You listening out there? You'll not beat me!
1: Hold on. Shields 90% in climbing. They've stopped. Why have they stopped? Maybe they realized who they were dealing with. It normally takes more than a few harsh words to stop a Dalek attack.
2: Doctor, you will surrender your cargo!
1: Cargo? Oh, no.
0: Be right back!
3: Is it working? Is he alive?
4: Vital signs coming online. All registering normal. For him.
5: Well, it's sooner than I'd have liked. Listen to that. It's worked. The Daleks have stopped the attack.
0: Anya! Caelan! What have you done? Exactly what I told you not to, of course!
3: Oh. But we had to. Vilsa thought it was the only way to stop them blowing us up, and she was right.
0: But Davros! Davros!
1: Look at you. All this time ago, baby steps to universal domination. Exterminated by your own creations, buried on Skaro, then dug up like a bottle top on the beach, dragged out of retirement for one last job. But the Mavellan War's only the start of it, all the terrible things you go on to do. Oh, I'm almost nostalgic for the old you.
6: Who is this prattling fool?
1: Hello, Davros.
6: Can it be? Doctor, is it you?
1: One and the same. That electronic eye of yours seems to be working perfectly.
6: Again, I awake once more, and you are here again?
1: It's like I'm your personal alarm call. On repeat.
6: Get away from me!
5: No sudden movements, Davros. You stay right where you are.
4: Wait! Please don't harm him, sir!
5: Back to the bridge, Vilsa. That's an order.
4: Sir.
6: Who are these soldiers? Humans?
3: Earth Protection Corps. You're in their custody.
6: Where are my children? My Daleks? What is the status of the Mavellan War?
0: Oh, you have woken up bushy-tailed and full of questions.
1: All you need to know for now is that you're our last line of defense. We are surrounded by Dalek sorcerers who've been roasting us on Gas Mark 10,000.
6: And now, I am your only salvation.
5: You two must have a lot to talk about. Kingdom, keep them both under guard in the cell.
1: What?
3: But, sir...
5: No buts, Agent. That's an order. We're now in a position to negotiate. I won't keep the Daleks waiting.
1: I can help with that. The Daleks will listen to me.
6: My Daleks only wish your destruction, Doctor. They won't do my will.
1: Don't you dare close that door. I thought I was an asset.
5: I'm reserving judgment. So far, you've advised against the one thing that's kept us alive and secure our guests, Kingdom.
0: Don't you dare lock it on ya!
5: Forgive me if I keep you in my back pocket for now.
3: Sorry, Doctor. Best follow orders, but I can make him listen.
0: Oh, of course. One sniff of a command structure and you have to follow orders!
5: I don't know how they ran things in your day, but you swore an oath to serve. You still answer to whichever security service is protecting Earth. And I'm not used to insubordination.
3: But I know the Doctor.
5: You said he'd changed. He's not a face we have on record.
3: He's still the same man underneath.
5: What's that? A hunch? A blind optimism? There are only two military officers on this ship. I don't have a lot of options. Get back down there and keep watch, Kingdom.
3: Sir.
5: If it helps, tell them they're both protected assets.
7: Bring the Earth vessel closer!
8: Increasing power to tractor beam.
7: Dalek Commander hailing enemy transporter.
9: I hear you, Dalek. This is Colonel Keelan of the Earth Protection Corps.
7: You will surrender immediately!
9: Never. and I'm prepared to destroy this ship to stop you getting what you want.
7: I will send forces to board and take control of your vessel.
9: Do that, the outcome's the same. We all go up in a big bang along with Davros and any Daleks you send along.
7: I do not believe you would destroy yourselves or your prisoner. Give us Davros and you will be allowed to live.
9: Funnily enough, I don't believe you either.
1: No! The lock's on the other side. It's too far away. God, they have really thought this through.
10: The Doctor. Just as trapped as I. But I can tell you are older than when we last met. Much older.
1: It's all right. No need to get personal. Nifty bit of kit you've built yourself to ride around in. Bioscanners, shields, life support. Don't suppose you've got anything that can blast down this door?
10: Even if I had a weapon, my power levels are low.
1: Yeah, and you'd have blasted me first.
10: But then I would miss our scintillating conversation.
1: Well,
10: you at least provide some intellectual stimulation. You are almost my equal.
1: Oh, beat yourself up, why don't you?
10: So tell me, I'm eager to know, how do my Daleks fare against the Movellans?
1: I can't really say. I'm new in these parts too.
10: But you were on Skaro. You must know. You must tell me.
1: Still the same old Davros. Anger issues and a very low patience threshold.
10: We are trapped here together. Why not indulge my questions?
1: I'm not planning on getting cozy. The Colonel's lot have plans for you, but I suspect the old gang want you back too. Ah, she's back. Anya, let me out. You know it makes sense.
11: The Colonel gave me a direct order.
1: Who's got more experience with Daleks, me or your Colonel? Don't forget, I'm talking lifetimes here. Think about it. Who's got the best chance of getting us out of this alive?
11: He wants to negotiate with them himself.
10: Then he is a fool.
1: Well, yes. Hate to admit it, Davros is right. Negotiate? That's the one thing you never do with Daleks. I've already got an escape plan. Well, the start of an escape. I've almost got the start of a plan.
12: Of course I'm letting you out. Don't make me regret it, Doctor.
1: Thank you, Anya.
10: Strange how your associates are compelled to trust you. Such blind faith.
12: Hold on.
1: It's okay. My roomie comes too. He's part of the plan. Keep up, Davros.
13: Hold us steady, Vilsa. Not much else we can do. I'll redirect everything to the main thrusters. All that extra power the Doctor gave us, we pointed in one direction.
4: You think we can just force our way out?
13: Well, the Daleks won't wait forever. Next time we make contact, we fire up the engine straight at them.
4: Will that work?
13: Use their tractor beam to gain extra momentum, swerve straight past their saucer.
1: Ambitious, but have you taken into account gravity diffraction? I've had some practice recently doing pretty much that exact thing, but even I'd be pushed to ride a Dalek tractor beam without splattering ourselves across the hull.
14: Doctor, what the hell?
15: Sorry, sir. I made an executive decision in a security authority.
1: Yeah, she's pulling rank, Colonel, from a long way back in the past. Didn't your files tell you? Anya's secret service.
10: Let me speak to my Daleks.
13: What is he doing here?
1: We're going to hand him over. Or at least say we are.
13: What?
4: They said they'd let us live if we did. What? But I...
15: Yeah, you want to keep your best friend alive.
4: How many times? I'm not a Dalek agent.
10: Is this true? My Daleks are willing to show mercy for my safe return.
13: Mercy? The best we could hope for is slavery, dying of exhaustion in a Dalek mine.
1: Fair point, they have got four.
13: That or robotization, anyone want to go along with that?
15: What's your alternative, sir?
4: The Colonel had us reroute power. Look.
1: Ah, well. Yeah, some of your ideas sound. Divert every bit of power to blast our way out. Well, you've done the heavy lifting, but if I send it all to the reverse thrusters, we just need them to turn off the beam only for a second, which they'll need to do to get Davros out.
13: We're not giving up our prime asset.
1: Oh, Keelan, I'm not feeling the love. I'm your prime asset. He's just a moldy old cherry on the cake. I was on Skaro. I met the Movellans. Anything Davros knows, I know 10 times more.
10: arrogant as ever, Doctor.
16: I mean, I'm tempted to say, hand him back, leave Davros to the Daleks. Never ends well for either of them. But no, I should be temporarily responsible and clean up after myself. We can use him as a distraction and still get away.
4: I'm picking up activity. What do these readouts mean?
15: It's the Daleks. They're powering up weapons and starting a countdown.
7: Is now a time limit. We will force an end to this situation. 60 rails.
17: This is the Doctor calling the Dalek Commander. We'll do it. We'll put Davros in the airlock. Send a couple of Daleks to collect him, but of course you'll have to power down your tractor beam so they can get him out.
7: Negative.
17: What?
7: We will draw your ship inside this saucer first.
17: Oh, you could do that. Yeah. They can do that.
15: We're moving. They're pulling us in.
16: Yeah, scuppers that plan just a little bit.
10: You appear to be losing confidence, Doctor.
15: How far are the engines? Try and break free.
16: You're burning out the systems. They'll shoot us to bits anyway in 40 rels? How long's a rel? I can never remember.
13: Then we've got no option. Once they drag us inside, we self-destruct. At least we'll take their saucer down with us.
10: My creations have outmaneuvered you all.
16: Just like you to take the credit. You've been asleep for the last few centuries of Dalek evolution. I'd say they're doing better in spite of you. Better being a relative term, of course.
4: Sir!
15: What is it, Vilsa?
4: I'm getting a trace on mid-range scanners. A lot of traces.
15: Let me see. Oh.
16: Good O or bad O?
15: Bit of both.
7: The Earth vessel is resisting our tractor beam. Ready, weapons?
10: Turn rails.
7: What is happening?
10: Incoming transmission from Dalek forces.
18: Alert, we are under fire. Two saucers destroyed. Incoming attack.
10: Another saucer destroyed. Multiple vessels surrounding the Dalek fleet.
7: Who has done this? Show me the enemy.
5: First assault successful. What are your orders, Commander Jessica?
19: Carve a path through the Dalek ships to the command vessel. Signal the third and fourth wave to descend.
5: Confirmed. 16 Dalek saucers destroyed on initial assault. 8 more have suffered critical damage.
19: What is the current data on comparative strength?
5: Dranta, give the Prime Ship Commander your report.
4: 35 enemy saucers fully operational.
20: We have an armada of 128.
4: Then our victory will not take long. This is an order from the Prime Ship to all vessels. Attack.
16: The Mavellans are back! Don't trust a hyper-efficient race of robots to have perfect timing.
15: The source is under attack. Their tractor beam slipping.
16: This is it. This is our chance.
13: Get us out of here, Doctor.
16: It's not that easy. The systems have taken a lot of damage. We need to make sure we're not caught in the crossfire.
10: Let me see the battle. I must observe my Daleks defeat their enemy.
4: Mid-range scanners. You can see all their vessels here.
15: It's not going well for your side. Outnumbered and outmaneuvered. And look, that Mavellan rocket's at least twice the size of the others.
13: Rumors are true. That's the Mavellan Prime Ship.
16: Prime Ship?
10: How are these robots defeating my Daleks? Explain to me!
16: Yeah, not my priority, Davros. Got it!
13: We're free!
16: Yeah, that's the good news. Bad news is we've burnt out dampers, shields, and... most of the steering. Brace yourselves. This is going to get hairy.
10: Under attack! Under attack!
7: The Mavellans have superior numbers. What is our status?
10: 12 saucers survive. We have sustained critical damage. The Earthship containing Davros

0: Daleks have altered their strategy. They are self-destructing in proximity to our own vessels. We are now sustaining losses.
1: Pull back, Captain Rammel. Monitor and report.
0: All Dalek sources eliminated. 36 Mavellan ships destroyed.
1: That is an acceptable loss. Relay battle statistics to the central computer. The First wishes to know the status of the Doctor and Anya Kingdom.
0: Scans of the composite planet showed no organic life forms.
1: Analyze all space vessel activity in proximity to the planet.
0: Dranta, do as the commander requests.
2: Dalek debris is interfering with our scans.
1: Refine the scans and review all other assets in the field.
0: We shall do so and report.
3: We can't keep free-falling like this, not in a war zone.
4: I know. I'm looking for somewhere we can put down.
5: Looks like the battle's over for now.
6: All my Daleks lost. I scarcely believe what I saw.
2: It's true. Every Dalek saucer destroyed.
6: These poor villains are an impressive force. Such precision, such efficiency.
5: There you see. It makes sense for you to work with us against them.
6: Nah! Daleks are the superior race. I will give them victory.
3: Oh, and you two, shut up. Let the Doctor concentrate on finding somewhere to land.
2: Look, a planet right there. We can make it. Only needs a few degrees adjustment on our current trajectory.
4: Oh, well done, Vilsa. Yes, that'll do nicely. Atmosphere, gravity, yes, all within tolerance. Oh, right. Well, never mind.
2: What is it, Doctor?
4: Nah, it doesn't matter. Just, I know the name. It's not the best place, but beggars can't be choosers. We need to get this ship on the solid ground before it falls apart. Right, entering atmosphere.
3: Do it. Get us down. I'm using all available power to slow our descent.
6: Such commitment to survival against all odds. The instincts of humans and Daleks are not so very different after all.
5: So join us.
6: The difference comes in what we are willing to do to ensure that survival.
4: Enough! You all need to hold on to something!
3: Oh, every single time! I don't know why I ever get on a ship with you!
4: Davros, turn your magnets on!
7: Yeah!
4: We're coming into land! Well, I say land!

0: Everyone in one piece? Anya?
1: Yeah, I think so. Here, Colonel.
2: Thanks.
0: Sorry about that. Still, could have been worse. Could have been a lot worse. Ah, Davros, still with us too.
2: I am, but I believe this one is damaged.
0: Vilsa, can you move?
3: Does any of this comms equipment still work?
0: Nice to see you're concerned for the troops, Keelan. Here, sit up. Slowly.
3: I'm trying to find a way to get us out of this mess. Send a signal to Outpost Delta 9. Call for assistance.
1: No. Don't do that.
0: Vilsa, you're all right. Look at me. I'm the doctor, remember?
1: Asset safe. Confirming location.
4: She's looking right through you. What's wrong with her? What was that? Where did it come from?
0: Hang on. Colonel Keelan, did you know your pilot had a chip in her head?
4: Oh, she's a spy. I knew it.
2: Once again, Dalek technology is proved superior.
0: Oh, this isn't Dalek technology.
4: Mavellan implant, like Cayman used on the colonists.
0: Yeah, I've stopped it transmitting, but we need to go. Everyone, you two, Davros, will you be able to move out there?
2: My travel unit is more advanced than my Daleks. It can traverse all terrains.
0: Yeah, keep all the best toys for yourself, eh?
2: Every technological leap must be tested.
1: Where are we going?
0: We'll work it out on the way. Come on, Vilsa, come on.
1: Doctor, what's happening?
0: I'm not sure, and I really don't want to hang around to find out.
5: Sleeper circuit is malfunctioning, but we now have the best opportunity. We are already in orbit. Captain Rummel?
6: Yes, leader.
5: This is the optimal time to intercept the asset. We'll follow you to the surface and assemble a recovery party. The target must be returned undamaged.
6: Confirmed, leader.
5: The signal has stopped. Prepare for landing. I will update the first Mavellan and supervise operations on Kemble. We will retrieve the Dalek creator.
4: Kemble. After all this time, we're back on Kemble.
0: Yeah, sorry, I didn't like to say. We've not had the best of luck on this planet. Back here again after all this time, Mavic Chen and the Syndicate. And another piece of my past that won't let me go.
2: The enemy is landing. Close to our abandoned vessel. Fascinating how they establish a stronghold drilling into the surface.
0: Mavellans, your plastic pals were no fun at all to be with. Here comes the prime ship too. Let's move.
4: Oh, that thing's enormous.
3: Should we really be taking one of their spies with us?
0: We don't leave anyone behind.
4: I knew there was something. I just didn't realize which side you were on.
1: Earth can't win against the Daleks. I want to help those who can.
0: You volunteered?
1: To trap Davros. Once they heard of his resurrection, the Mavellans thought he could turn the tide in the war.
2: You see my value, Doctor. Both sides of this conflict recognize it.
3: I'm starting to think you're more trouble than you're worth. Maybe we should leave you here with the spy.
0: I said no one's leaving anyone behind.
3: All right, so what do we do, Doctor? We're sitting ducks. Kemble's a dead world.
4: It is now, but up ahead there's cover.
3: Didn't it used to be jungle?
0: Yeah, once, long time ago. And it's not quite dead. Let's pick up the pace. I imagine they'll check our wreckage first, but they won't be far behind. Come on.
5: Captain Rammel, what have you discovered?
7: The Earth ship is empty and beyond repair. Agent and target are gone.
5: The first Mavellan believes that the other aliens, the ones known as the Doctor and Anya Kingdom, are with them.
7: A distress beacon had been set, but we have disabled it.
5: Our sleeper circuit no longer registers. It too has been disabled, but we no longer need it. Scan for human life signs.
7: Scanning. Targets acquired. They are moving among the calcified structures 16 degrees northwest.
5: They attempt to hide, but it will not take long to find them.
3: hard to believe this used to be jungle.
1: What happened to this world?
8: Everything burned away. Or worse.
2: It seems familiar. Stone pillars. This was once vegetation.
0: Oh, yes. Remember, Skaro had a petrified forest of its own. Have you been, Colonel? I wouldn't advise scrumping.
3: What does it take to turn organic matter into this?
2: War. Neutron radiation destroyed our world, mutated our people, but this... this is something different. What happened here?
0: The Time Destructor happened. This world was ravaged by the raw power of the Time Winds. Not just the planet.
3: They're coming. If I stay here, I'll see where they are.
4: I could stay with Vilsa, give you a head start. They're homing in on her after all.
0: No, no, no, we stick together. I'm getting traces of temporal technology somewhere around here.
4: Oh, you just want a time machine to get back to your TARDIS.
0: Well, there is that, yeah. Now, how I get back to the other side of the Time War is a whole other question.
3: 10 Mavellans spreading out across the jungle. It's not looking good.
2: You should kill the spy.
4: Oh, we are not shooting Vilsa in cold blood.
0: Yes, good to hear it.
2: You are weak. That is why humans will never defeat my Daleks.
0: No, Davros. That's exactly why they will.
1: Shh. They're coming.

0: Intruders detected. Locate and exterminate.
1: Locate and exterminate!
2: Well, Doctor?
3: It's everywhere, but I can't see anything.
1: The jungle is denser ahead. My travel unit will be impaired.
3: All terrains, eh? Eh? Here, Anya, take this.
2: You're Sonic?
3: Yes, just keep it on that setting. Track down that time technology. It's around here somewhere. We'll catch you up.
2: Are you sure?
3: Well, I trust you to keep the others safe, and I don't trust Davros to be left on his own.
4: You're giving up?
3: No, Colonel, I never give up. Just get these two to safety, and by then... Well, by then, I will have thought of something.
5: Thank you, Doctor.
3: You're welcome. Now, run. Ah, hello there! Time we finished our game of hide-and-seek, don't you reckon? You're a little too easy to spot, all that silver.
1: The humans ran that way. Go after them. Kill them.
3: Oh, come on. That's hardly sporting. It's us they're after, isn't that right? Now, no shooting, or I may not be inclined to give you the benefit of my considerable knowledge.
5: You surrender?
1: Never!
3: I'll ignore him. Yes, we do.
4: What of the others, Commander?
5: Let the humans run. Our objectives are here.
3: Nice to feel wanted. I'm the Doctor, and this is my friend... Sorry. Force of habit. This is Davros.
5: Your identities are already known. The creator of the Daleks has been a target for some time.
1: So, what do you plan to do? Kill me?
5: We do not.
3: Now there's a surprise.
1: Children, come to my assistance.
6: Malfunction!
5: Rubble! Hans

0: taste of their own medicine.
1: Stop! Wait!
0: Look, we can't help your precious doctor now.
1: No! Listen! The Mavellans have stopped following.
0: Maybe they've got what they came for.
1: No! They can't abandon me!
0: Look, stand still, Vilsa. I am not as squeamish as Kingdom when it comes to executing spies.
1: Ah, wait, sir! She can still offer intelligence. Why, Vilsa? Why did you help them?
2: To beat the Daleks.
0: But the Mavellans, they're our enemies too.
2: They can win this war. Don't you see? Earth stands a better chance allied with them.
0: No, I've seen what they do. Mavellans have equal contempt for all organic life. To them, we're the same as the Daleks.
3: You are not the same.
1: Where did that come from?
4: Humans located! Humans located! Humans located! Humans located! Humans located!
0: Out of the ground. What is this? Some kind of Dalek minefield?
1: Hidden chutes. Tunnels. Everywhere, but can't be seen. There's an underground Dalek base on Kemble.
2: This is Vilsa. Call in all Mavellan forces. Locate me. Help me.
1: Vilsa, look out!
3: Next time.

0: liftoff complete, Commander Jessica. We will rejoin the fleet.
1: Confirmed, Captain Drenta. The Prime ship will deal with matters on Kemble. Move!
2: Prime ship, eh? Not seen one like this before. Who's on board?
3: Keep your eyes open and your mouth closed, Doctor.
2: You can talk.
3: We may be able to learn something of this formidable enemy. Something we can use to our advantage.
1: Enter!
2: The first Mavellan. Well, River said I had to find him. It's starting to make sense. She wanted me here, in this time and place. I mean, I suppose one Mavellan had to be first, if that's what the title means.
3: Cease your babbling, Doctor.
1: He is the first Mavellan because he is the first among us. And he was the first of us.
2: Brilliant. I get to meet the blueprint, do I? The first Mavellan. And there you are.
3: Oh, no. It is logical for a robotic race to have a prototype, but one that still functions after all this time. I understood the Mavellans are centuries old. Doctor, you are unusually silent.
4: I'm sorry. I didn't know. Well, I couldn't know.
5: Doctor, at last. Welcome to my empire.
6: The first Mavellan. Mark 7.

0: You have been listening to Doctor Who, The Tenth Doctor Adventures, Dalek Universe, The Dalek Defence, written by Matt Fitton. The Doctor was played by David Tennant. Anya Kingdom, Jane Slavin. Davros, Terry Malloy. Colonel Keelan, Ramel, Joseph Milson. Vilsa, Jessica, Dranta, Ajaz Awad. Daleks, Nicholas Briggs. First Mavellan, Joe Sims. Other roles were played by members of the cast. Director Ken Bentley, producer David Richardson, sound design and music Howard Carter, script editor John Dorney, executive producers Nicholas Briggs and Jason Haig-Ellery.
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0: 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You'll be glad you did. Just who is Smoke Jensen?
1: Smoke Jensen is a man with blood on his hands.
2: Do you have any idea of the numbers of graves I've got on my back trail? 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
1: When there are no other options, sometimes violence is the only way.
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5: Mark 7. The first Mavellan, that can't be you.
6: Stay back.
7: The doctor will not harm me.
5: No, of course not. I never hurt any of my friends. Mark, what happened to you? We thought you died.
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8: What are you saying, Doctor? 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
6: Is the prisoner known to the First?
7: I have data concerning the Doctor, but no. I am not acquainted with him.
5: Oh, really, Mark? Think about it. Remember. We traveled together. We were mates. We were good mates. You can't be this.
7: Silence! You, Davros, Dalek Creator, we have sought you since we learned of your survival.
8: Evidently you recognize my genius.
7: Preparations have been made. Commander Jeskar will escort you to the laboratory.
5: No. Oh, come on, hang on. The last thing you want to do is give Davros a laboratory.
6: Do not approach the First. I will not warn you again.
5: All right.
6: The First ordered your silence.
5: Well, I...
8: What is expected of me in this laboratory?
7: You will work on weapons to destroy your Daleks.
8: Why would I do such a thing?
7: You will work, or you will die. Commander Jeskar!
8: Very well. Show me. I will, of course, require an assistant. The Doctor possesses an adequate scientific mind.
5: Oh, come on, Davros, you can't be serious. You're helping them.
8: It is the only logical choice for our survival.
7: This is as expected. Analysis of the Khalid scientist Davros demonstrates that he prizes survival above all. Take them!
6: Yes, First Mavellan.
9: All right, then. Seems we've got work to do.
5: We'll be having words later, Mark. I suggest you have a proper route around your memory banks.
9: Go on, then. Lead the way, Commander Jeskar.
10: Explain your presence.
11: Del Keelan, Colonel, Earth Protection Corps ID 501/Alpha. That's all you're getting.
10: Why are you here?
12: You're the ones who should be explaining.
10: You will have your turn.
12: I can save you time. We didn't intend coming here. We crashed.
11: Don't tell them anything.
12: It's the Mavellans you should worry about. We just saw them wipe out a Dalek fleet. Their leader's ships just arrived.
10: We are aware of the enemy's presence. They will be dealt with.
11: Like you dealt with those enemies, Sianya. thought they were ours at first.
12: Dead Mervellans. Not just dead, dissected. Who's that prodding them about?
10: My Dalek analyst studies them in detail. Use the subterranean monitors. Scan the first Mervellan's vessel.
13: I obey.
11: Surveillance. You must have known about us since we arrived.
13: Before your descent was observed.
12: Did you know there were Daleks on Kemble, Colonel?
11: No, it's been dead for centuries.
10: You have no useful information. You will be employed against the enemy. The Mervellans cannot interfere with the Kemble project.
12: Project? What project?
13: Supreme, the Prime ship has many more security measures than the standard warships.
12: You want to attack it? We can help.
11: Kingdom, what are you doing?
12: All those Mervellan components. I know how to get on board.

0: Do not attempt escape. The door will be guarded at all times.
1: Not big on small talk, are they?
2: We should begin with an inventory. Determine what technology we have been permitted. Limited access to their data systems. This will be useful.
1: Well, I'm not lifting a finger. I don't know why you're so keen.
2: They are holding a weapon to my head.
3: Yes, but still I expect some of the old Davros temper. Hmm? Ranting and raving against the machine. Machines. Quite literally. You're not actually considering going against your own Daleks.
2: There will be a way to exploit this situation, to resolve this conflict.
3: Right. But you know how to win this war, Davros. Hmm? Back on Skaro, we both worked it out.
2: I will not give that advantage away.
4: Very sensible.
2: This is an opportunity to learn more about our enemy.
3: I see. What have you got?
2: Two components. Data bank!
3: Doi, watch out! Waste of a good computer!
2: I have many to spare. Much can be deduced from the simplest piece of technology.
3: Yes, well, I mean, obviously, take apart a transistor radio, you learn a lot about the science of 20th century Earth.
2: There is much to be done. You will assist me, Doctor.
3: Well, I suppose. Makes sense to see what's on file. Yeah. I'll take a look before you smash this one up, too. Oh, they've a good handle on your Daleks. Saucer schematics, weapon capabilities, bio readings. They've pretty much written the user manual on the Mark III travel machine.
2: My Daleks will have analysis just as detailed.
3: Well,
2: more so. Novellans are a far less complex study, but of course, you know that.
3: I don't know anything of the sort.
2: This first Novellan. If he truly was one of your allies, one of your companions, what did he learn from you?
3: Stop.
2: How to be a soldier?
3: Mark VII was already a soldier when I met him.
2: But he has become something more because of you. A force for destruction, originating an army of obedient killers. You dare disparage me, Doctor? Yet you are responsible for this.
3: I'm not responsible. This was not my doing. But River knew. She knew that I had to find him. Oh, why didn't she just say?
2: You are guilty of birthing the Movellans. Mark VII. Movellan. Yes, the name may even be a corruption over time. How long have they existed?
3: Oh, centuries. I lost him centuries ago. Everything I've done since I arrived on Myra, it all leads here, to him.
2: And a warrior race of your own creation. You and I, Doctor, we are the same.
3: Never, never! You made your monsters on purpose. It was your intent to twist your people into what they've become. But this, I could never have known.
0: Doctor, the first Movellan requests your presence.
2: Go, Doctor. Speak to your friend.
3: I will.
5: This can't possibly work.
6: It can. I've seen it done quite recently.
7: We have replaced Movellan identity chips. You will be registered as part of the patrol.
5: What patrol?
7: They are searching the area. Two Movellans in the stone jungle have been eliminated. You will be substituted.
5: But that's ridiculous. We don't even look like them.
7: Physical appearance is irrelevant to the androids.
6: We just need the basics. Uniforms, hair, ID chips.
7: Correct. Movellan core processors register only an identity signal. If the correct identifier is transmitted, you will be accepted. Supreme, they are ready.
5: We should be working on this kind of stuff.
6: Trust the Daleks to perfect it in minutes.
8: We are superior. You will infiltrate the first Mavellan's vessel and provide a diversion to enable our attack.
9: One question. Why would we help you? I mean, how can you make us do any of this?
8: You have alternatives. Remain here and be exterminated, or be discovered by the enemy and die.
10: You wanted to see me?
11: Yes, Doctor.
10: Be seated.
1: What's this place? What's that behind your throne? That looks like the main energy converter.
11: I use this chamber to recharge directly. My capacitors are rather older than those of my fellows.
1: I know how you feel.
11: I also process all data received from across the Mavellan Empire.
1: The seat of power, eh? And you're not worried I might try and deactivate you?
11: I have nothing to fear from an organic. Especially one who believes himself to be my friend.
1: Yes, we are friends, Mark.
11: That designation, Mark, what does it mean?
1: That's your name, Mark Seven. You were part of the Space Security Service. You worked alongside Anya.
11: Anya.
1: Yes, you traveled with us both for a while. Not so long ago for me. I'm guessing it's a lot longer for you. Do you remember Neptune? Remember Alark?
11: This data is incompatible. My purpose is clear. It has always been clear. And yet... When I saw your images retrieved by Jessica, I reacted.
1: You're an android. A construct, yeah? You admit that, at least.
11: I am aware of my nature.
1: So someone must have built you.
11: No. I have always been the first Mavellan.
1: You just said that something stirred. There are layers within layers of memory, somewhere beneath all your Mavellan routines and systems. Where did they come from?
11: They are mine. I am the first Mavellan.
1: Yeah, if you just keep saying it, it doesn't make it true.
11: You must return to the laboratory. This meeting was an error.
1: You admit you can make mistakes.
11: I am correcting a miscalculation. Go!
1: You know what I think? It wasn't an error. That was the real you, trying to reach out. Mark!
12: You summoned me, First Mavellan.
11: Return the doctor to his work. I will complete my recharge.
12: Yes, leader.
1: No, wait, hang on. Listen to me, Mark! Remember me!
10: This is never gonna work.
6: You better pray it does, or we're dead.
10: Rendezvous ahead.
6: This is it. We're robots from here on in.
0: Scouting parties report.
13: Negative contact.
0: Negative contact.
13: Negative contact.
10: Negative contact.
0: Return to the Prime ship. We will run wide-field scans for Dalek activity and maintain a secure perimeter.

0: Oh, what I wouldn't give for my sonic screwdriver. Just hope Anya found it useful.
1: These machine people would not leave themselves vulnerable to so simple a tool.
0: Oh, you never know. I've upgraded. A lot. What are you doing?
1: As I was instructed, devising a weapon.
0: Oh, yeah. Oh, that's a network. This ship's network. How did you hack in?
1: You fail to recall my genius. Although my access remains limited, it appears that they are all connected. The Mavellans on this ship and every other individual linked to a core battle computer. It is an efficient exchange of data. Every victory, every defeat, every soldier lost, known to a central source. Such a system would be of use to Dalek operations.
0: Oh, they already did it without you.
2: Yeah.
0: Created the path web to maintain contact beyond Skaro. Galactic Dalek hive mind.
1: There is potential here. A weakness.
0: You should focus on your anti-Dalek weapons. They'll be wanting to mark your homework soon.
1: You have not spoken of your meeting with the first Mavellan. It troubles you?
0: Not your business, Davros. I'm trying to find a way out, and I'm taking you with me when I do.
1: Running away? This is something you have done before. You will not stand and face your enemies?
0: What do you think I'm doing now?
1: You do not have the steel. Not to kill me, not to kill any being.
0: I avoid killing where I can. Only someone who hasn't seen death on a massive scale can revel in it.
1: I saw my world, my people, destroyed.
0: That is still nothing. Now you should know.
1: What have you seen, Doctor? What has happened in the years that have passed for you?
0: Never you mind. I've said too much already.
1: Was it my Daleks? Yes. Yes, I see that it was.
0: We were talking about the Mavellans.
1: Of course. Your monsters.
3: I don't know how long I can keep this up.
4: Well, maybe we don't have to. We can get off this ship.
3: These belts have trackers. The Daleks would be straight onto us. They want us on the command deck.
4: Well, if we remove the belts, leave them here, the Daleks will never... No.
3: They're locked. We can't...
4: Come on, there must be something on the ship we can use.
3: Wait. What's this for? They've replicated the Mavellan uniforms exactly, but this capsule is something extra.
4: I have a bad feeling about this.
3: Shh, someone's coming.
5: My recharge is complete. I've reviewed all current data.
6: Dalek activity is confirmed. We are still attempting to assess their underground base. A Nova device may not be effective.
5: Bring the prisoners to the control room. I wish to see their progress.
6: First Mavellan, I do not believe that Davros and the Doctor can be trusted.
5: There was another. A space security agent.
6: What is the source of your additional information, Leader?
5: The Doctor. But my memory banks corroborate it. There is extraneous data. Different. Yet familiar. Lacking logic.
6: That is concerning, but understandable. You have assimilated much more data than I, than any of us.
5: Do you believe I no longer function correctly? That I may be obsolete? I hope you do not question my judgment, Commander.
6: No, Leader. I shall collect the prisoners.
5: Do. We will destroy the Dalek base, with or without their assistance.
4: That may be the only human sighting of the first Mavellan. And he's on to you. What were you doing on that planetoid? Sounds like the Doctor survived. We should find him. Anya?
3: Mark. That was Mark.
4: Mark? What are you talking about?
3: The first Mavellan. His face. His voice. I know him. He's Mark 7. Or was.
4: Who?
3: An android SSS agent back in my time.
4: I remember something in the file. You worked with a robot?
3: I did. We were friends. We ran a lot of missions together.
4: Now, you're saying the first Mavellan is a space security service agent?
3: A dead SSS agent. I saw him exterminated by something like a Dalek. At least I thought I did.
4: Right, so what now?
3: You heard. They're taking the doctor to the control room.

0: The first requests an update.
1: I don't know what he's expecting. I don't make weapons.
2: The doctor speaks for himself. I welcome the chance to discuss offensive capabilities with your leader. Then I will know exactly what advancements you seek.
0: There are Daleks on Kemble. We want them destroyed. Anything to facilitate that is of interest.
1: See? Quite simple. You know all the tricks of the trade when it comes to blowing up Daleks, eh?
0: Follow me.
3: Be careful, Davros. They'll see through you. You can't string them along forever while you rifle through their armory.
2: We shall see, Doctor. We shall see.
4: Size of Dalek operation, inconclusive. Strength of force, unknown. This is not acceptable. We must decrypt their shielding. The Dalek purpose on Kemble must be known. Dedicate all computational capacity to this task.
0: Yes, leader.
5: Yes, leader. Yes, leader.
4: Commander!
0: The prisoners.
1: Bit rude. I thought we were valued assets.
4: The work is urgent. We expect a Dalek attack.
1: Yeah, so I see. Well, you're all very busy bees in here. All the drones to the honeycomb. Anyway, what can we do for you?
2: Wait. This one. And this one.
1: You're best not to distract them from their work, eh, Davros?
2: First, Mavellan, will you identify these persons to me?
0: You do not make demands of the first.
1: Leave the help alone, Davros. It's the first we're here to see.
4: You. Turn around. What is your designation? Your identity code and chipset do not match.
5: I'm designated Kelso.
0: You. And you. Step away from the controls.
6: Our luck's run out, Kingdom.
7: Kingdom.
2: Human spies. Infiltrators.
1: Sorry, Anya, I tried. To be fair, the last thing I expected was you and the Commander looking like that. First River, now you. Did I miss a memo?
2: Anya. Anya.
0: Should I destroy the intruders? First, Mavellan?
1: Wait, Jessica. Stay still, Anya. Keelan, nobody do anything hasty.
2: You are familiar.
1: Yes.
2: Familiar to me.
8: Yes, Mark. It's me.
0: Familiar.
9: Familiar.
0: Familiar.
9: Familiar.
0: Anya.
8: Doctor.
9: Anya.
8: What's happening?
1: I'm not sure. That's right, Mark. This is Anya. She's your friend, remember? We're both your friends.
2: Friend.
0: Friend.
9: Friend.
0: Friend.
2: Friend.
9: Friend.
2: Fascinating. The first confusion passes directly to its subordinates.
1: Oh, they're recovering. Something focused their minds.
4: There is danger. Explosives.
0: I will destroy the intruders.
1: No, no, no. Shoot them. We all go boom. They've got bombs.
6: In the belts. The Daleks did this. We can't get them off.
1: Let me try. Oh! Where's the Sonic, Anya?
8: Confiscated. I thought we could escape, but the Daleks are using us to blow up this ship.
10: Devices on target. Countdown in final phase.
11: My strategy succeeds. The first Mavellan will be destroyed with no Dalek losses.

0: Where are you taking them?
1: I have raised all defensive force fields. The device cannot be triggered remotely, but the countdown continues.
0: Let me work on them. There'll be something in the laboratory I can use. Davros, you can help.
2: I will do whatever the First deems necessary.
1: It is necessary to expel them from this ship.
3: Mark, look at me. Remember me. Let the Doctor try.
4: Give it up, Kingdom. He's a machine.
1: Remove them. Immediately.
3: Doctor!
0: Anya, I won't give up on you!
1: Commander Jeska, take the Doctor, too.
0: What?
5: Yes, leader.
1: He is a distraction. Davros will work more efficiently alone.
0: Mark, don't do this! I can help you!
2: What will they do with them?
1: The patrols identified several entrances to a concealed base. Your Daleks sent these spies. We will return them.
2: And how will I continue my work without the Doctor?
1: I have an army of soldiers at your disposal if you require labor. Secure Davros in his laboratory.
2: Can't. Stop! You cannot do this to me!
1: I must plan our counterattack.
0: Jeska, this is madness.
5: It is logical.
0: But I can defuse them.
5: You can do so immediately.
0: What? No, not immediately, but I...
5: Then this remains the optimum solution.
3: Doctor!
4: Glad you could join us.
5: This is a Dalek entrance. Set weapons for disintegration. Fire.
0: You are chucking us into a hole in the ground because you think we might blow up some Daleks.
5: An inelegant description of the strategy, but essentially correct. Take them.
3: Oh, you can't do this.
0: Don't worry, Anya. There'll be a way of stopping the countdown.
4: I admire your optimism, Doctor.
5: Dispose of them.
0: Wait a minute. Wait 1 minute. Whoa! Ah!
3: No!
5: Return to the ship. The First must be defended.
2: I will not be treated as a minion.
6: Move.
2: No. I will not move. Shoot me if you must, but I will not suffer this humiliation one moment longer. Ah, as I thought. You have orders not to damage me. I am too valuable a resource. You will return to your First Movellan and inform him that I demand the same privilege given to the Doctor. A private meeting.
7: The First ordered your return to the laboratory.
2: I know what he ordered, you ignorant lackey! But I am not his slave! I am his equal! Tell your leader that I have

0: What happened? We practically floated down.
1: Is it something the Daleks put in place?
2: Exactly. A gravity well. The fall didn't kill us, but the detonation definitely will. Let's have a look at that.
1: Oh, just run, Doctor. Get as far away as you can.
2: No. I won't abandon you. I will not let another kingdom die on this planet.
1: Another... it was here. Sarah and Brett, they died here on Kemble.
2: Sarah did, yes. I'm sorry, Anya. They were two of the bravest friends I ever had. Just like you.
0: Does it matter now? We've got seconds left.
3: Intruders detected! Intruders detected!
0: Good. At least we'll take some Daleks with us.
2: Always finding the bright side, Colonel. I suspect you lot know the situation. So, what are you going to do about it?
1: They'll do what Daleks always do.
3: Deactivate!
1: What?
4: Davros, you insisted on this audience. What have you to say?
5: Your approach to the war has been logical, impressive. I have seen your feet in action against my Daleks.
4: That was a minor skirmish, but a comprehensive victory.
5: I am also aware of Dalek victories. Just now, they very nearly destroyed you with subterfuge.
4: The threat was neutralized.
5: You dealt with it efficiently, yes. But the threats will keep coming because you have entirely overlooked one path to victory, the one that cannot fail.
4: You claim insight, even if it goes against your own side.
5: That is my point. The Mavellan war machine is implacable. The Daleks, too, will never stop, never surrender. Your armies have been destroying one another for centuries. This conflict could go on for centuries to come.
4: There will be a final battle. The Daleks will be destroyed.
5: No! Never!
4: Then your presence has no purpose. Your value may be overestimated.
5: Listen, you unimaginative machine! Apply logic! You are also fighting humans on many fronts, and so are the Daleks. You have a common enemy.
4: What is your proposal?
5: Daleks and Movellans united against Earth. Together, we would be an unstoppable force. Together, we can destroy humanity!
2: Ah, thanks for that.
1: Oh, they saved us. The Daleks saved us.
0: Why?
2: Well, they probably didn't want us redecorating their nice shiny corridors with an impromptu coat of... us.
3: You are the Doctor.
2: Top marks for you, Mr. Orange. Are you the boss?
3: I am the Kemble faction analyst.
2: Oh.
3: You will accompany us to the Supreme. Move.
2: Kemble faction, now, what are they? Another breakaway group? Yeah? Off doing your own thing? Like Justin after he left NSYNC? I told him that album was a good idea.
1: Doctor, stop babbling.
0: I'm more worried about the lack of extermination. What have they got planned for us now?
2: Now, go on. You kept us alive for a reason. You'll tell us sooner or later. You might as well spill the beans.
3: The Kemble faction is a research group specializing in temporal technology.
2: I knew it. Dalek think tank. All of you thinking in your own little tanks, eh? Makes sense to be on Kemble. So you're recovering lost knowledge.
3: Dalek time machines have been unreliable in the past.
2: Well, sir.
3: Our most successful experiment was destroyed.
2: Yes, sorry about that. How I got those two home, I'll never know. Still, they made it. London, 1965. I put it down to my natural flair.
3: The science was abandoned while military objectives were prioritized.
2: Too busy fighting wars you couldn't win.
3: Daleks will have victory.
2: Hang on. Time technology? Did you send a Dalek through a time bubble to kill me a few centuries back when I first popped up into this timeline?
3: No. A Dalek was sent to destroy the first Movellan before its transformation.
2: Your greatest enemy. Not me, Mark 7. Ha! For now, you couldn't stop it. Just like I couldn't stop the time war, even if I tried. You ever get the feeling that Destiny's having a laugh?
3: Time war?
2: Nah, forget I mentioned it. You'll find out eventually. I realize now it's inevitable.
3: Daleks will have victory in this and every war!
1: What was all that about?
2: It's getting the lie of the land.
4: You can't be considering helping them.
1: No, I don't think he is. He wants to help himself.
2: Anya!
1: You think they've got a time machine?
2: Well, if they have, be a missed opportunity not to try and steal it.
6: Allowed Davros access to communications. We monitor Dalek signals here.
5: So I see. I can link to the Dalek pathweb. And I have adapted my systems to interface with yours. Yes. Connection successful.
6: Proceed.
5: Attention, all Daleks. This is your creator. I am using your pathweb. All my children, hear me. As of this moment, I decree a ceasefire with Mavellan forces. I am with the first Mavellan. He agrees to my terms. Daleks and Mavellans will end all hostilities and form an alliance against Earth and the pestilence of humanity.
7: Bring the doctor.
2: Oh, so you're in charge. Love a bit of bling, the Supremes. I've met a few of those lately. Not Diana Ross, disappointingly.
1: This one strapped bombs to us, though it didn't see fit to mention it at the time.
7: That knowledge would compromise your effectiveness.
4: You're too right it would.
7: My initial strategy was to destroy the first Movellan and its prime ship in one strike.
2: Well, clearly that didn't work, so what's plan B?
7: You will assist the Kemble faction. Your associates will be held as guarantees.
4: You're letting us live?
2: They like to keep spares in case I don't believe their threats. Exterminate one, hold a gun on the other.
1: Oh, Doctor.
2: I've seen them do it before. You do know who I am, don't you? That I just defeated your expedition to Skaro.
7: You are a Time Lord. We are expanding Dalek knowledge of time travel.
2: Yeah, there we go. Now we get to it. Best thing when trying new tech, get an expert in.
7: You would be of use to us.
2: Well, you'd think so, wouldn't you? Well, I'd need tools. Don't suppose you've still got my sonic screwdriver? Anya tells me you took it.
1: You're not actually going to help them.
3: It has been examined. It has no offensive capabilities.
7: Return the device.
2: Hello, old friend. Oh, what's that? Sounds important.
3: Pathweb transmission from Davros.
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2: Control the message, eh? 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
7: Davros does not determine Dalek strategy. I serve the Emperor.
2: Well, still, you gotta hand it to him. Stick him in a no-win situation, he'll find a way to squirm out smelling of roses.
4: The outposts won't stand a chance. We have to warn them.
1: How can Earth defend against both fleets combined?
2: It may not come to that. So what's the verdict, big fella? Change your tactics, I'm guessing? On to plan C.
7: This cannot be permitted.
2: course it can't. What does Davros think he's doing, eh? All those years in that bunker. Cobwebs must have got to his brain.
7: Davros betrays the supremacy of the Daleks.
2: So what are you going to do about it?
7: Attack the Prime ship. Destroy the first Movellan. And execute Davros for his betrayal.
3: Exterminate Davros!
2: Attack the ship? Oh, I may be able to help you with that.
7: Explain.
2: First thing I do, visiting new places, look for the security flaw. Either it's a way out if I need to escape, or...

0: We shall see if your creations still obey you.
1: There is no question. They sought me out on Skaro to aid them. What of your creator? The doctor claims to know you of old, before Mervellans existed.
0: This is not relevant.
1: Perhaps. But I see that it is true. Did he set you on this path to war?
0: I have always been the first Mervellan. There is no value in these questions. We must plan the attack on the Earth outposts.
1: Of course. As soon as the Dalek Supreme makes contact, we will know the strength of our forces.
2: Right, you lot, pay attention.
3: I can't believe he's doing this.
4: I know, but it's keeping us alive for now.
2: You send two parties. One walks in the front door. Your Supreme, as requested by Davros, to sign on the dotted line. But here's the clever bit. The other goes in here. See? Main engine vent. Their biggest vulnerability.
5: The Mervellans will detect an approach.
2: Oh, come on, use your dome. You've got this planet rigged with sensors. Doesn't it take a genius to set them to transmit instead of receive?
5: Transmit?
2: A masking signal. Hide yourselves. Mervellans don't use their eyes as such. They're all about the data input. Fool them into thinking there's nothing there.
5: This is logical.
2: Yes, it is.
5: Continue.
2: Well, that's it. Through the vent, up to the main power chamber, sabotage it, and pfft, ship full of Mervellans doing the deactivation disco.
6: It's a sound enough plan. Pity you're giving it to the Daleks.
2: Needs must, Colonel.
5: Assemble attack squadrons. I will send a response to Davros. Prisoners, remain here.
4: So that's your real plan, C. You send them off on their mission so you can find this time machine and get away.
2: Anya, would I? So we can get away, obviously.
6: What about me? And Earth? I mean, you'd abandon us to these monsters?
2: Of course not. None of this should be happening. Never leave a timeline more broken than you found it. That is a rule I try to stick to.
6: You try?
2: Doesn't work out every time, I have to admit.
4: Doctor, we haven't talked about Mark.
6: No. This Mark 7 android, he was one of yours?
4: Space Security Service. We worked together for a long time. The Doctor and I saw him die back on Beltros Station.
2: He spent a long time fighting Daleks, but he went down trying to save a friend.
4: The whole place was destroyed.
2: Doesn't stop some people I know. Quite a few people, in fact. Takes a lot to get rid of an android. Did cross my mind at the time, but there was... distractions. How's your Mervellan history, Keelan? Where did they come from?
6: From nowhere. Centuries back. System 4X Alpha 4. First they fought the Daleks, then they started attacking everyone, anyone in their way. We lost a few colony worlds, and Earth declared war.
2: System 4X Alpha 4? Planet Mervella, yes. Well, I've heard of it before. I mean, that's where they made their base, but maybe they didn't originate there. What if that's just where the seeds took root?
4: You think Mark is the seed?
2: Or a weapon against the Daleks. Your lot were developing them, remember?
4: My lot?
2: Yeah, Abigail Crane, Major McClin. How many more were looking for the one weapon that would make a difference?
4: They found it in Mark.
2: Yes, and he worked far too well. Maybe because of everything he'd been through. Or maybe Davros is right. Maybe it is my fault.
4: Oh, you can't think that, Doctor. I knew Mark. He had his own mind, even if it was an artificial one. The damage he must have taken in that blast. He's not the same. Something broke inside.
2: Perhaps. But we know that someone salvaged his body to use as a template for a war machine. Robots so efficient they can beat the Daleks. Not even Time Lords manage that. Well, this is more of a level playing field that expands quite a bit in the Time War.
6: Time War? What's he talking about?
2: You better off not knowing.
5: Doctor, we are ready for the attack.
2: Yes, well, good luck. Tally-ho and all that.
5: You and the male will assist with the sabotage.
2: Hang on, what?
5: Your female associate will accompany me. A guarantee of your cooperation. Move!
6: The Daleks aren't on board with your plan, Doctor.
4: What are we on now? Plan D? Plan E?
2: Don't worry, I know a lot of alphabets.
7: Colonel, looks like you're with me.
0: Commander Jeska, we have contact from the Dalek Supreme on Kemble. Take an escort to meet them.
4: Yes, leader. Tasker, Jeron, with me.
0: Bring the Daleks here. Davros, you will be at my side.
1: Of course.
0: We must not be blind to treachery. If they attempt hostile action, we will destroy your creatures.
1: It is wise to guard against their nature. Allow me to assist. Once I speak with my Daleks, our future is assured.
8: Daleks assigned to the Supreme will elevate from here.
4: This is where we part company.
2: You'll get through this, Anya, I promise.
4: Like Sarah. You can't make promises where Daleks are concerned.
2: Because of Sarah. I promise I will do all I can to put things right.
6: Good luck, Kingdom.
4: Thank you, Major. Doctor, I know you tried your best. You always do. And it has been good to see you. It really has.
2: I'm glad I found you for one more adventure, Agent Kingdom.
4: If I can get through to Mark...
2: Be careful. We may have to accept that we have lost him again.
4: I never give up. Remember?
2: I remember.
5: Step away, Doctor. Elevate!
2: Goodbye, Anya.
5: We will exit on the other side of the Mavellan ship. Follow around the incursion.
2: Whoa, they made a mess of your tunnels drilling down here.
6: Oh, this prime ship's bigger than anything we've seen before. You really think half a dozen Daleks can take it down?
2: Never underestimate what even one Dalek can do. Anyway, you know what they say, the bigger they are...
6: The harder they fall.
2: Or, you know, more places to hide. Come on.
4: Halt. You are the Dalek Supreme?
5: Correct. Where is Davros?
4: You are to follow us.
5: We do not take orders from our enemy.
4: Daleks, you do not come in the spirit of alliance.
9: Oh, can we save the posturing and get inside? It's the first Mavellan we need to see.
5: Proceed.
8: We have not been detected.
2: I will stay undetected if you keep your trap shut. Yep. This'll work. Right. Hop in, Keelan.
6: What? You want me to go first?
2: This way, I'm between you and the Daleks.
6: Well, fair enough. Let's hope they don't fire up the engine while we're standing in the exhaust pipe.
2: Yeah, let's hope. Yeah. Right, follow me, gang. It's a bit of a hover, but it's roomy once you're in.
8: Why have you stopped?
2: Hold on. Any second now, stay put, Keelan.
8: What is this?
10: Anti-Dalek force field activation. Sorry, did I not mention that in the briefing?
8: We are betrayed.
10: What's going on? A special security barrier around the prime ship's engines, apparently. I have to thank Davros, really. He hacked the systems. I just read over his shoulder. Right, now, one of these vents must lead to the bridge. Oh, engine cooling system. I wonder...
11: Doctor, look out! That one's free!
8: Exterminate!
0: Welcome, Daleks. And the spy, Anya.
4: Mark, look at me. Don't you recognize me?
0: Why is she here?
5: The prisoner will be silent. Where is Davros? I speak only with Davros.
0: That is permitted. Host of weapons, Commander Jeska.
4: We obey the first.
1: I am here. My children. Do not be disturbed. This alliance is simply a step on the way to ultimate victory.
5: There will be

0: Malfunction!
1: Oh, I apologize, Supreme. I know your instinct. I expected nothing less.
2: Jamming signal detected! Interference with Dalek systems!
1: A precaution. Nothing more.
3: You sold out your own kind to save your skin. Why doesn't that surprise me?
1: You know nothing of my motives. Nothing!
0: Davros demonstrates his commitment to our alliance. We could destroy you now, but we do not.
2: Explain!
1: I gave the First the knowledge to disable Dalek weapons, so we may speak. Shall we proceed?
4: We're not dead?
5: Most definitely not.
4: But that thing is, finally.
5: Yeah. Life support system's burned out, but not its weapon. Ah, Davros is far too paranoid to give the Daleks another chance to kill him. I thought that might happen.
4: You thought?
5: Well, I was 90% certain he'd do something to disable their guns. Wait, 80%. Yeah, okay, 50-50, but you're being generous.
4: Hardly reassuring.
5: Keeps us on our toes, Colonel.
4: Right, what are you doing now?
5: Checking how to overload the power systems to trigger a self-destruct. And looking for the First. Hello, the Sonic's picked up something else.
4: What?
5: What's that, a signal? Using those SSS codes. Where's your communicator?
4: It's Mavellan.
5: Well, that doesn't matter, can you? You can still tune in.
4: It's Earth protection. Using old protocols. Arriving in force. They got my message from the ship. What are we waiting for? We sent this thing to blow and let's go.
5: I'm not coming.
4: What?
5: Too much to do. Promise me, Colonel, you'll make sure Davros is put back on ice and taken straight to prison. No detours this time.
4: All right, I will.
5: And Keelan,
4: yeah.
5: Take care of Anya. She's a brilliant agent. She's out of her time. She's very adaptable. She can pick up where she left off, defending the Earth.
4: You're not taking her with you. You're going back for the time machine, aren't you?
5: My priority is to stop this alliance and get Anya off this ship. But then, I've got things to do back where I came from. If I can get back.
4: All right, Doctor. I'll do my best. An honor working with you.
5: Oh, no. Don't salute. I hate it when they salute.
6: Good luck.
5: Right then. This way.
2: There is no agreement without Dalek supremacy. We are deceived.
1: Your lack of faith is disappointing. I would never betray my kind.
0: Join with us, Daleks, and wipe out the human scourge.
7: God, Mark, this isn't you. You can't mean any of this.
0: Mark 7 is no more. I am the First Mavellan. I have always been the First Mavellan.
1: This woman has no part in these negotiations. Remove her!
2: Restrain the prisoner!
0: As sectors are conquered, they can be divided between us with reason and logic.
7: Calmly carving up the universe. Humanity won't stand for it. We'll fight you every step.
8: Camouflaged vessels decloaking and making landfall. Earth protection fighters.
7: You see, your alliance won't go beyond Kemble. We'll burn this planet to stop you.
2: Silence!
1: Your weapons will function outside this vessel.
2: Remove the prisoner. Order all Daleks to the surface. Defend the Kemble Project.
9: We obey.
2: Move!
7: Mark, don't do this. Remember me. Remember the doctor.
0: I have clarity of thought and purpose. Our first joint victory can be on Kemble. You and I, Supreme, we decide.
1: And I am your mediator. The humans are here. There is no better time to cement an alliance.
2: Mavellans are not equals.
1: Trust me, my child. Once this business is concluded, I surrender to you. Do with me as you will.
2: Proceed.
1: First Mavellan, let us seal our bargain with a handshake.
0: A human gesture. Curious. If that is what you wish. Let this be recorded in the great data store. Mavellan and Dalek united against...
1: beast.
8: Our leader is attacked. Destroy.
6: Destroy.
8: Destroy.
6: Destroy. Destroy. Destroy.

0: what afflicts the first afflicts them all.
1: The leader is escaping!
0: Let him flee to his chamber. He cannot escape his corrupted circuits!
2: Looks like you've already got an invasion on your hands.
3: Bosses will be defeated. Daleks remain superior.
2: You're outnumbered 10 times over. Earth Protection are wiping you out.
3: You will not join them, extant.
2: Oh, you cut that fine, Colonel.
4: I thought you'd be used to it by now. Good to see you, Kingdom.
2: What about the Mavellan ship?
4: The doctor's taking care of it. I'd give it a wide berth. Grab a gun, Agent. We've got Daleks to fight.
2: Yes, sir.
0: Every Mavellan will be the same. Puppets with no master. As soon as my data corruption is propagated to the entire race.
1: Is this victory?
0: I will restore your weapon. You can destroy all on this ship. And soon, the Daleks will have every Mavellan in existence at their mercy.
5: Oh, no, they won't.
1: Doctor!
5: Ha-ha! Aim's a bit off. I wouldn't waste your time trying again. I overloaded their energy systems. Everything shut down. Of course, a side effect of that is power core disintegration, triggering the self-destruct.
0: This is the moment of my triumph!
5: It's really not. Without power, the Prime ship's cut off from the rest of the fleet. Your Chaos Seed is going nowhere. This place is going boom in, under a minute?
1: Evacuate! Protect the Campbell Project!
5: Go after him, Davros. You'll find some friends outside. Behave and they might not shoot you. Anya's already out, is she?
0: This is not our final confrontation, Doctor!
5: No, I'll definitely catch up with you later. Or sooner. Now, where's Mark?
6: Weakness! Weakness!
5: Let me help. I'll stop that racket, too.
7: Doctor.
5: Hello, Mark.
7: The alert.
5: It was a bluff. Daleks take things so literally, but I did power everything down. Everything Mavellan. To see what was left. Right, let's sit you down, big fella.
7: Anya.
5: She should be with friends. Humans.
7: They persist. Against the Daleks. After all this time.
5: What happened to you, Mark?
7: I was reconstructed. Core systems, core imperative. Destroy all Daleks. But I was locked out. I could only watch, deep inside my memory.
5: They tried to wipe your personality because you'd have stopped this.
7: Could it be stopped?
5: Oh, I don't know. I've learned a lot about my past with you and Anya. I'm inside my own history. I'm living it. Creating it. Is it fate or destiny, or is it all just one big paradox? I felt something back at Alark. The weight of coincidence, the Daleks and me still fighting a time war.
8: I could never escape it.
7: Memory buffers clearing. Mark 7. Digital trace. Fading.
5: At least we get to say goodbye. I couldn't go out there and put the timelines right without seeing if there was a chance. A chance you might have made it.
7: Between history and your friends, you choose your friends.
5: I'm sorry. I should have been a better friend to you both.
7: You are a good man. You tried to save life. Without taking life.
5: I try. But I don't always succeed.
7: It matters that you try.

0: Goodbye, Mark.
1: Oh. Automated system reboot. Oh, no. Full system reboot. Feels like, we're coming off the ground. More than that, we're taking off!
2: He didn't blow it up. He fired it up.
3: Sir, we found him in the Stein jungle.
0: Ah, your creations deserted you, left you high and dry.
4: Hundreds of humans to destroy a handful of Daleks. This is one small victory. We will still win the war.
0: Yeah, either way, you won't see it. Sergeant, there's a wrecked transporter 4 clicks that way. Take him there, would you?
5: Yes, sir.
4: No, you cannot do this!
0: This is Colonel Keelan to all troops. Kemble surface clear. Daleks eliminated. Mavellans retreated. Return to base. Now, where did Kingdom get to?
5: Who's there? You're not a Dalek.
6: Most definitely not a Dalek, aren't you, Kingdom? Got a new gun, I see.
5: Find what you're looking for.
6: I have now. This vault is where the Kemble faction keep their secrets. I can probably sonic the access panel if I ever get it open.
5: Out of the way.
6: Oh, that'll do it.
5: Did you find Mark?
6: He's gone, Anya. I'm sorry.
5: Me too.
7: Doctor!
6: Oh, there's always one.
5: It abandoned Davros to save its precious vault.
6: Quick, come on, inside.
8: You cannot escape.
5: Will that keep you down?
6: Not for long. Oh, yes, I recognize this. Dalek time travel capsule.
5: Does it work?
6: Well, let's find out. Are you coming with me?
5: You'd want me to.
6: Of course. I missed you, Anya.
5: As much as you missed Dan Kelso.
6: Well, we're getting there. Now, it won't be an easy trip.
8: Doctor, Anya Kingdom, you will be exterminated.
6: Now, come on. Come on, come on, come on, come on, come on.
5: What's the matter?
6: Taking a while to fire up. But it's on a hair trigger, liable to bounce us into the vortex as soon as it's ready.
5: Well, can't we just get in and close the door?
6: Ah, this thing's held together with sticky tape and wishful thinking. One blast from the Supreme before we're ready, it'll disintegrate.
5: So you get in.
6: Anya, no! Ow! Oh. SSS training hurts! Anya!
5: Off you go, Doctor. Safe travels.
6: Anya!
9: Anya, no! No!
7: Doctor!
5: Sorry, Dalek. The Doctor's not in.
7: Exterminate!
6: Anya! No, no, no, no! We've already gone! Oh, how do I even do this? Find the temporal horizon. It's got to be the way I can. Backtrack through the time jumps, synchronicities. And there, standing in my way. A whopping great time war. Come on. This is what you want, isn't it? Me flying straight into the paradox.
10: That's all I have to hang on to. Every story ever told finishes in death if you tell it long enough. I've lost them all over again. Mark, Anya. But I survive.

0: First Mavellan?
1: Commander Jeskar.
0: Ship systems are purged of all corruption. Your own took longer. I was concerned.
1: I have more memory buffers to clear. I now function at optimum capacity. How far do we drift?
0: The edge of the system. We have signaled the fleet.
1: I have been analyzing data. The difference between Mavellan and Dalek. The organic component.
0: The Khaled mutant.
1: That is the weakness. A contagion. Spreading through the ranks. What Davros did to us, we do to his Daleks. Download all information on their biology.
0: You have a strategy?
1: More than that. I will win this war. The first Mavellan will triumph.
2: What now, Colonel? Will you kill me? No. I am too valuable. You want my expertise.
3: No, I'm keeping a promise.
2: I will not be contained! I will return!
3: Yeah, but not for a long time. How are you feeling, Agent?
4: Better. So, looks like I'm staying.
3: There's a place for you with Earth protection. The doctor thought you'd be an asset.
4: Did he?
3: No.
4: Well, wherever he is, whenever he is, I hope he can stay out of trouble.
5: Home. I need a rest.
6: The past. Nice place to visit, but I wouldn't want to live there. Oh, I missed you, old girl. I missed Anya, too. And Mark. I wonder what happened. No. Best leave well alone. So, anyway, 16th century, yes. Lizzie's always pleased to see me. Well, young Lizzie is, usually. One of the quiet years. 1562. Not much happens then.

0: You have been listening to Doctor Who, The Tenth Doctor Adventures, Dalek Universe, The Triumph of Davros, written by Matt Fitton. The Doctor was played by David Tennant, Anya Kingdom, Jane Slavin, Davros, Terry Malloy, First Mavellan Mark Seven, Joe Sims, Colonel Keelan, Joseph Milson, Jessica, Ajaz Awad, Daleks, Nicholas Briggs. Other roles played by members of the cast. Director Ken Bentley, producer David Richardson, sound design and music Howard Carter, script editor John Dorney, executive producers Nicholas Briggs and Jason Hay-Gallery.
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5: Now, the rest of the story. For 16 years, the so-called pre-first editions of the prestigious Wren Collection comprised the literary jewel in the crown of the University of Texas Library. There were 36 of them. 36 manuscripts which the library claimed had been printed prior to their publications. Such documents are sometimes referred to as trial books or author's editions. In any case, the University of Texas at Austin had possessed a handsome assortment of them since 1918, works by such illustrious English authors as Dickens and Tennyson and Swinburne and Kipling. There was even a pre-first edition of Elizabeth Barrett Browning's Sonnets from the Portuguese in the fabulous Wren Collection. But in 1934, an exposé was published by John Carter of Scribner's Rare Book Department and Graham Pollard of Birrell and Garnett. These two young scholars working on a WPA grant had been poking around in the famous Wren Collection, had closely scrutinized the fascinating pre-first editions, and they noticed something curious in the printing itself. The J's and the F's, those two letters, were button-hooked throughout the manuscript. That refers to a particular font design. And what made Carter and Pollard immediately suspicious was that button-hook J's and F's were not supposed to have appeared until after the supposed publication dates of those same rare books. So, they investigated further, and what they learned and subsequently told the world was that 4 out of 5 books in the Wren Collection, that's 80% of them, had been procured by John Henry Wren through a renowned bibliographical authority named Thomas J. Wise, and that Wise, aside from being a collector of authentic rare books, was also a forger of them, one of the best in literary history. And yes, the 36 pre-first editions in the Wren Collection, all 36, were phonies. What made it even more embarrassing was that the Texas legislature had been asked to buy the collection for the school in the first place and had refused, and was now boasting about its good, if inadvertent, judgment. Well, that was in 1934. The library of the University of Texas at Austin is housed in a magnificent 27-story tower. The Wren Collection is still a part of that prominent archive, including the 36 forgeries of Thomas J. Wise, which had caused such a sensation those many years ago. But the University of Texas had the last laugh. You see, that school owns a complete collection of the Wise forgeries. And in fact, nobody else in all the world does. So the major disappointment of 1934 is a primary source of pride these days. Because those fake Dickenses and Tennysons and Swinburne's, and Kipling's, including the forgery of Browning's sonnets, those imitations of art have become valuable in themselves, considerably more valuable than the originals they represent. Only now, you know the rest of the story.

many times we faced impossible odds. When the hopelessness and despair felt so intense that we didn't think we could hold out any longer. Yet time and again we were given the grace to overcome those odds and the courage to keep fighting the fight.

0: Now, the rest of the story. It was a class assignment at Stuyvesant High School. Write down what you want to do with the rest of your life. Well, Jim thought a moment, and he wrote Big League Baseball Player. But then, reflecting on how few hopefuls ever make it to the majors, he added these options. Boxer, or farmer, doctor, or maybe be a philanthropist. Well, had anybody at the time suggested Jim consider becoming a chorus girl, the person who proposed that would have expected a fist in the face. But this is the rest of the story. After school and late into the night, Jim did everything in his power to supplement the meager family income. Particularly now that Dad was dead, every dollar counted. So he took a job as a copy boy for the New York Sun. He worked as a bouncer at a local pool hall, as a book custodian at the public library, as a bellhop at the Friars Club. Jim even worked telephone switchboards and sold excursion tickets for the Hudson River Day Line. And he wrapped gift packages at Wanamaker's department store. Often Jim's odd jobbing would keep him up until 3 in the morning, but he still managed to do his homework and to be at school at 8 a.m. 5 days a week. And yet, of all of the jobs that Jim considered, of all of the hard work he was willing to do, working as a chorus girl had never once crossed his mind. Then one day at Wanamaker's, a fellow package wrapper asked Jim, "Can you dance?" Jim answered that he could do the Peabody. Almost anybody could. Then this co-worker told Jim that there was an opening for a dancer at Keith's 81st Street Theater, and they were offering $35 a week. Jim dropped the package in his hands, and the blood drained from his face. $35 a week! A fantastic amount of money in those days. Why, Jim could support his mother and himself on $35 and still have money to spare. And with that, Jim was out the door. It was only after he'd reached the theater on 81st that Jim realized there was an audition standing in his way, and Jim could not dance. Dozens were trying out. Jim stood at the end of that long line of talented troopers backstage, and he watched them closely as one by one they went out to do their stuff. They were all asked the same question, "Can you dance? Can you sing?" And their answers were always the same, a confident, "Sure, I can." But Jim could not dance, and he could not have sung Sweet Adeline if there'd been a gun at his head. And yet somehow in the next however many minutes, Jim would have to learn. And he did. With intense interest, he studied every move the others made. When nobody was looking, he tried to imitate their dance steps. Most remarkably, when at last it came his turn to audition, Jim impressed the show's producers enough to land the part. And only then did Jim learn that he was to appear in drag as a chorus girl. Oh, he took the job. It meant $35 a week. And to the rest of us, it meant decades of entertainment that we would never have enjoyed otherwise. And now you will never forget the vaudeville debut that led to one of the greatest careers in show business history, nor the 15-year young singer-dancer who could neither sing nor dance, Jimmy Cagney. Jimmy Cagney! Only now you know the rest of the story. Now, the rest of the story. Jim Schlatter and Bob Mazur were chemists, and they were on the verge of a breakthrough. They just knew it. Meanwhile, a shroud of secrecy hung over their Skokie, Illinois laboratory. Other scientists around the world were also nearing the great discovery. One slip up and another lab would get the credit and the profit. So Schlatter and Mazur worked swiftly, quietly. Success was so close they could almost taste it. And then Jim Schlatter actually did. That's the rest of the story. Schlatter and Mazur were one of the best drug research teams in industry. So when word leaked out in 1965 that they were working on a new medication for ulcers, other clinicians were considerably interested. The challenge, however, was equally considerable. You see, what ulcer sufferers have that non-sufferers do not have is too much acid in the stomach, hydrochloric acid. Antacids affect hyperacidity only superficially, like rubber gloves for a leaky pen. No, it's something else that makes the stomach secrete hydrochloric acid, a triggering agent, a complex hormone called gastrin, G-A-S-T-R-I-N. For many years, scientists were sure that if they could only control gastrin, they could cure ulcers. But gastrin, a most intricate substance, a chemical house of cards comprised of 17 precisely linked amino acids, was just too difficult to experiment with. But then, along came Schlatter and Mazur, and it was they who first proposed to disassemble that troublesome hormone, to discover a chemical inhibitor, and then to create a super medicine for ulcers such as medical science had never dreamed of. And that's what they were doing that day in the lab, experimenting with gastrin fragments, when Jim Schlatter, heating one of these dipeptides in a test tube, accidentally spilled some of the powder on himself. He thought nothing of it until he reached for a piece of paper. You know how some folks lick their fingers to get traction on a piece of paper? Well, that's what Jim Schlatter does, and that's what he did then, when suddenly he tasted the dipeptide powder which had spilled on his hands, and chemical history was made. Ironically, that dipeptide building block of the hormone gastrin had already been discovered in a British laboratory, but none of those British scientists bothered to taste the stuff, so they cast their discovery aside, never bothering even to patent it. It was Jim Schlatter and Bob Mazur of G.D. Searle and Company who accidentally tasted and further tested, and then put a new word in our contemporary vocabulary. In the years since, ulcer sufferers have benefited from a variety of revolutionary medications, and surely they will forgive the gifted Searle team who got sidetracked on another subject, for the specific dipeptide which had spilled on Jim's fingers was aspartame, which by the sheerest of luck became the sugarless sweetener, which you know as NutraSweet. Only now you know the rest of the story.
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0: Now, the rest of the story. Ernest and Bill were classmates at Harvard, but they had little else in common. For example, Bill was a practical joker. In fact, his pranks were so potent that they eventually got him expelled from the university. Ernest, on the other hand, was brilliant, a serious-minded student, a philosopher and a scholar who graduated magna cum laude, was even designated to deliver the Ivy oration at graduation. I'll tell you where the young men's paths crossed. On the Harvard Lampoon, Ernest was its editor. Bill was its business manager. After their Harvard days, Bill and Ernest went their separate ways. Ernest traveled Europe for a while, soaking up the scenery that he'd studied for so many years. And Bill, he went west, became editor of the San Francisco Examiner. But these two Harvard men had not seen the last of each other. It was Bill who sought out Ernest to accept a job on the Examiner. Someone was needed, he said, to write a humorous column. Ernest would be perfect, Bill said. Nobody remembers how Ernest reacted at first. Probably he was taken aback. After all, humor was the province of practical joker Bill, not of Ernest. But the latter did accept the position, and drawing on his Lampoon experience, he cranked out subtle comedy as best he could. Ernest's career as a journalist humorist was short-lived. He soon returned home to Worcester, Massachusetts, where a managerial job at his father's mill awaited him. For cerebral recreation, he studied philosophy in his spare time. From thenceforth, Ernest dropped quickly and inexorably into obscurity, and he died in Santa Barbara in 1940, having done not the slightest thing in his lifetime for which you might remember him, except one thing. One thing. He wrote a poem. Back during the brief time that he worked on Bill's newspaper, he wrote a poem, the only poem that he'd ever written and the only poem he would ever write. It appeared in print after he'd returned to Massachusetts, was published under a pseudonym, republished and republished and republished again. Sometimes editors reprinted Ernest's poem anonymously. Other times they made up likely sounding names to go with the piece. Ernest himself received credit for his work only eventually. And royalties? None. None. Oh, he was paid once, $5, but that was all. The world had only begun to hear from his Harvard friend Bill, a prankster newspaper editor named William Randolph Hearst. And yet while Ernest's poem grew in popularity, even to the point that other poets would generate some 25 well-known sequels, Ernest was personally contented with his virtual anonymity, and except for that solitary set of 52 rhyming lines, the one poem poet would have been an utter stranger to all posterity. Although you know him. Oh, yes, you do. You know the Mudville mini-epic of Ernest Lawrence Thayer. That was he who wrote Casey at the Bat. Only now you know the rest of the story. Now, the rest of the story. I'd like you to meet somebody. I promise he's an interesting fellow. Self-educated and self-made man, a wealthy industrialist. He'd come up the hard way. It's just that had he had 3 months of school behind him, or if he'd been a certified scientist, maybe then he would have recognized the value of his discovery. What discovery, you ask? All right. One day, this tycoon tinkerer was toying with an ordinary household light bulb. Now, you don't need to remember this, but what he did was insert a vertical wire between the legs of the horseshoe-shaped filament, and he connected the wire to the negative side of the circuit first. Nothing. Then he connected the wire to the positive side, and what happened, he could barely believe. Electrical current actually flowed between the wire and the filament through the nothingness separating them. And a science was born. The field of electronics was born. This businessman, handyman, had observed something he'd thought was impossible. Electrons traveling through space. In the process, he had invented quite inadvertently the electron tube. Well, now let's look at the big picture. Until Bell Laboratories produced a transistor, 1948, the vacuum tube was what electronics was all about. All of the early televisions were tube sets. Radar equipment, the same. And don't forget radio. A century ago, the Marconi Telegraph Company was using them to detect radio waves, and it was a scientist, J. Ambrose Fleming, who produced the first electronic vacuum valve in 1904, and the physics of the phenomenon was explained as early as 1897 by a British physicist named Thompson. But the invention of the vacuum tube, the birth of that wondrous little device, which was to fill the air with sound, eventually with pictures, that occurred 14 years earlier in March of 1883. And as you now know, the invention was accidental. The industrialist credited with that accomplishment did apply for a patent. The problem was he envisioned no practical application for the strange little device. He was sitting on a brand new communications industry. He did not even realize it. He said, "I measure everything I do by the size of the silver dollar." He was not a scientist, he claimed, but rather a researcher-developer, an inventor, working for monetary gain. He was in it for the money, he said, and because he saw no money in this electron tube, he allowed a fortune to slip through his fingers. Turned his attention instead to a new method of iron ore extraction, research which cost him millions and ultimately faded. He called the vacuum tube a purely scientific discovery, an intriguing invention, although of little promise. Those are his words. So the man we must now recognize as the father of electronics lost all interest, left his discovery for others to exploit, and you thought all he ever did was turn off the dark. That's right, we're talking about Thomas Edison. Only now you know the rest of the story.
2: How did America ever get hooked on foreign oil anyway? Well, it seems once upon a time, the major oil companies controlled productive Middle East concessions, and the host countries were constantly pressuring those companies to pull more crude out or get out, so America became inundated in cheap foreign oil. Domestic production, more costly, cut back. So here we are. But what now? Well, what you're about to hear sounds just in time. In April, United States Senator from Wyoming introduced a bill that would authorize the Bureau of Mines to spend $30 million to research techniques for manufacturing synthetic fuel, to start building plants where synthetic fuel could and would be produced. And the Synthetic Liquid Fuels Act has become law, passed the Senate unanimously and the House by a wide margin. Bureau of Mines then sent 9 representatives to Germany on urgent research that would be termed the Technical Oil Mission. The mission was a success. Now, this is before Saddam Hussein jammed a cork in Kuwait, remember. Bureau of Mines then acquired an Army surplus ammonia plant in Louisiana, Missouri, and started producing alternative fuels. 300 barrels a day. Something to replace oil. Oil industry spokespersons belittled the usefulness of the plant, even for demonstration purposes. BOM engineers stuck to their guns. They told our government that synth fuels, if only a prototype, would be useful, someday necessary. Well, we now know how right they were, of course. Government officials responded by proposing a production escalation to 1 million barrels of man-made every day. Secretary of Defense then recommended to Congress, now this is before the Kuwait crisis, remember, recommended the establishment of an $8 billion synthetic fuels industry in the United States in the interest of national security. A Senate committee opened hearings on a bill to extend the original Syn Fuels Act, including an additional $30 million appropriation. The senator from Wyoming said, quote, "We now have the material with which to make the United States independent of any foreign source of oil, providing we go ahead and do it." Now, this is the rest of the story. The National Petroleum Council fought back again, and this time they won. The president read their stacked deck negative report on syn fuels and swallowed it whole. The government's synthetic fuels project was terminated. After all, there was plenty of foreign oil to go around, and one night in June, the syn fuels plant in Missouri was closed down, turned over to the Army for demolition. I don't mean conversion. They demolished it. Demolished it. So here we are. Skeptics may assert that such an alternative fuels experiment, begun as recently as April, would have taken years to show measurable effect. But wait a minute. Senator O'Mahony's Synthetic Liquid Fuels Act became law in April of 1944. It was President Eisenhower who dumped the project and closed the synthetic fuels plant and had it demolished in June of 1953. Now let's read once more Senator O'Mahony's words. We now have the material with which to make the United States independent of any foreign source of oil, providing we go ahead and do it. He said that in 1953. Now you know the rest of the story.
3: Now the rest of the story. It had been long established in the American colonies that Maryland belonged to the Calvert family and Pennsylvania to the Penn family. However, the common border of those two colonies had never been established to the satisfaction of either, and the mutual uncertainty kept everyone on edge. For 80 years, there had been continual arguments and occasional angry outbursts from the colonists on either side of the disputed boundary. And now it was 1763, and the mounting threat of open warfare inspired the Calverts and the Penns to seek a peaceful solution. What they wound up doing was they hired 2 surveyors, 2 young fellows named Charles and Jeremiah. Both were expert and impartial, and it was agreed that the boundary they determined would be accepted unequivocally by both Maryland and Pennsylvania. The surveying began the following January. Charles and Jeremiah took with them their delicate instruments and a team of woodsmen to clear a path through the wilderness. Over the first 10.5 miles, they corrected a mere 26 inches of error from the earlier surveys. But the relentless tedium was relieved somewhat by discussions and daydreams of the honors which surely awaited them, the two young surveyors now struggling to end three generations of bickering and bloodshed. Slugging their way through the rottenest of weather, they camped only at night, and even in darkness they labored, using the stars to check and recheck their line. Winter gave way to spring, and spring to summer, but the caravan of three covered wagons pressed ever westward. Each mile, a permanent stone marker was precisely placed, M for Maryland on one side, P for Pennsylvania on the other. Each mile, each measurement, painstakingly logged in the surveyor's journal. And still, Charles and Jeremiah cheered themselves with their prospects of glory as peacemakers, as their efforts would end forever the armed confrontations along that indefinite colonial boundary. Autumn came and departed too soon, and it was winter again. Tramping their indisputable border, they were disputed by irate settlers and threatened by panthers and bears and wolves and the elements and the ever-displaced Indians and disease. The months became years, the miles became hundreds, a seemingly endless obstacle course of impenetrable forests and unfordable streams. But they slashed through the forests, and they crossed that unyielding frontier, and in 3.5 years their journey of more than 233 tedious, arduous miles was ended. Weary but elated, Charles and Jeremiah returned to Philadelphia to draw up the official map of their survey, and when officials from the colonies of Maryland and Pennsylvania arrived, Charles and Jeremiah were thanked and paid and sent on their way. The surveyors who had given 3.5 years of their lives to this momentous project received 500 pounds apiece per year, and that was that. But if Charles and Jeremiah were not honored in their day in any special way, the accuracy of their painstaking survey has stood the test of time and honors them still. Because their everlasting monument is the boundary they determined, the border of Pennsylvania and Maryland. Even today, it bears the names of the two otherwise uncelebrated surveyors, the two young men who stretched the chains for little more than 1 pound per day, Charles Mason and Jeremiah Dixon, authors of the Mason-Dixon line. Only now you know the rest of the
2: story. The rest of the story. Dr. Harris stood in the darkened doorway of the farmer's barn, silent and staring. As his eyes adjusted, the shadows parted like curtains, revealing the shapes and the dimensions behind them. And there was something curious here, something anomalous to an English village in the outskirts of London. Whatever was out of place, Harris decided, had little to do with the age of the ancient structure. For if one had stood in that very doorway nearly 3 centuries previous, that is to say when the barn was new, one might still have felt uneasy, as though the observer were suddenly far from the quaint Quaker settlement in Buckinghamshire, as though one were, well, nowhere near anything at all. And then Harris looked up to the beams supporting the barn roof, and as he kept looking, he realized that his head was tilting to one side, tilting more and more, as though his subconscious were struggling to envision the beams upside down. And all at once it struck him. The old barn amid the trees near the village of Jordans was not exactly a barn at all, not exclusively at any rate. It was instead a ship, an old sailing ship, whose materials had been reconfigured and reassembled to make a barn. Well, there was no question at all, for clearly the roof beams were in the shape of a ship's keel. And on one of those beams, well, now wait a minute, that's the rest of the story. The discovery by Dr. Harris, at least superficially, is not at all surprising, because the best wood for construction was reserved in those days for the Royal Navy. English farmers, wishing to build their barns out of sturdy stuff, would often buy sailing vessels about to be scrapped. And that's precisely what a Buckinghamshire farmer named William Russell did to procure wood for his barn in Jordans. He was obviously correct regarding the quality of the lumber, for there the barn had stood for almost 300 years before Dr. Harris first laid eyes on it. Now, Randall Harris was a scholar, and so from markings on the barn timbers, he sought to identify the original vessel from which the timbers had been scavenged. On a beam taken from the ship's stern, Harris found the letters H-A-R. Harwich, he said to himself, the name of the ship's home port.
4: He reopened the port books, seeking a ship's name that would coincide with other letters emblazoned on the same timber. And what do you know, there it was. A cargo ship that had carried freight between England and France for many years before being declared in ruins and appraised and sold. And yet it was a side trip. A side trip taken 3 years before she was scrapped that makes the vessel worth remembering. You may doubt if you wish, and others have, the research of Dr. Rendell Harris, completed in the second decade of this century. But before you dismiss it, consider this one last piece of evidence. A fractured crossbeam, a split crossbeam, still in the roof of that old barn, today, still there, just like the one described in the ship's own log. A beam that split during a storm at sea in 1620. A telltale timber from a watertight time machine linking England's past with your future. The barn was built from the lumber of the Mayflower. And now you know the rest of the story.
2: Bob Hoover has crashed. Spectators who were thrilled by this precision aviator's dazzling aerobatics were always wondering when Mr. Lucky's luck would run out. It ran out in October of this year. But this is the rest of the story. Early aviation inspired some hot rodders, helmets and goggles and scarf-in-the-wind show-offs who would fly upside down on purpose, or they would thrill the state fair crowd with a loop-de-loop and land with a dead engine sometimes on purpose. Stunt flyers were a reckless breed of daredevils. Please, not to be confused with the professional test pilot, whose aerobatics are meticulously calculated to measure what each flying machine can do or cannot do. When Parks College presented its Aviation Pioneer Award to the world's most notable decorated and respected living pilot, the audience of airmen was on its feet cheering even before hearing his name, for who else could it be but Bob Hoover? With Bob Hoover's loving hands on the controls, a flying machine will do things it would never do for anybody else. In the Army Air Corps, he was legendary, developing pilot confidence in their aircraft by putting each new warplane through a hair-raising ring out of rolls into a feathered engine, rolls with both engines feathered, tumble recovery, even rolls in a B-17. Bob Hoover. He flew Spitfires in support of the invasions of Sicily and Italy. After 58 combat missions, he was shot down, imprisoned, escaped. More recent years, as an aviation executive, he's demonstrated for airshow spectators a degree of precision flying designed to build confidence in civil aviation, meanwhile providing for us all a blue sky ballet of incomparable majesty. I am among the privileged. I have flown with Bob Hoover. I have watched with awe those artistic hands as they completely mastered the machine, once taking him and it and me just 6 feet off the runway and upside down, and then cutting both engines off. Bob Hoover, how and why did you learn to fly more artfully than anybody? And now I quote, "I was 5 when Lindbergh turned every young boy's eyes toward the skies. But when I was 14 and got into an airplane for the first time, I grew deathly ill. I was terribly embarrassed. Still, I was determined, and by 15, I'd soloed. I'd get in, get sick, get out, throw up, get in again, and gradually I forced myself to do stalls and spins and wing overs one after another, pushing my limits of tolerance further and further and further." Bob Hoover, the pilot's pilot. The tall, lean, always elegantly attired superstar of precision flying was motivated to excellence by a boyhood embarrassment until he made friends with his fears. And now Bob Hoover's legion of admirers will be distressed to learn that he's been hospitalized in Kissimmee, Florida, 5 broken ribs and a punctured lung. There he performed with his usual phenomenal dexterity, thrilling the crowd and inspiring fellow birdmen at their annual Kissimmee Air Show. And then afterward, driving out of the airport parking lot, he was broadsided by another car. And now you know the rest of the story.
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6: Now we can see a new world coming into view. 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The New World Order does not mean surrendering our national sovereignty or forfeiting our interests.

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2: A well-regulated militia being necessary to the security of a free state, the right of the people to keep and bear arms shall not be infringed. This is the Second Amendment of the United States of America's Constitution. This Second Amendment, the right of law-abiding Americans to privately own and possess firearms, is under attack like no other time in America's history. The gun grabbers have pledged to take away your Second Amendment rights through gun bans, gun confiscations, and government regulations. Even a gun tax. 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
1: Taking my guns doesn't work. 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
1: 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Guns don't kill people. People kill people.
0: 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Variety without limits.

0: Yeah. 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

0: Now, the rest of the story. In the U.S., we used to call them streetcars or trolleys, but in London, of course, they are trams. So, you were on a tram in London. It's a lovely day. You're daydreaming out the window. The tram stops at the corner. There's the usual exchange of parting passengers and boarding pedestrians. And the tram starts to move again. Your attention is not really focused on the conductor as he walks up the aisle taking fares. You've seen him do it so many times before. But then you notice he's taking more time than usual with one of the passengers, and you begin to listen to their conversation. Seems the passenger has no money for his fare. You wonder at this because he's not poorly dressed. He doesn't appear to be the sort of bloke who would try to cheat the tram line. It's like this, the passenger explains. He carries with him only the precise amount of money he needs each day. In this case, all he needed was the money for the tram, but it appears he's forgotten the required tuppence. Now you're studying the man's face. His eyes are penetrating, but kind. His nose is prominent, rather broad. His cheeks are round and merry. His hair is light and straight, combed to the side, and his beard and mustache are full and well-groomed. But now at once you're distracted by the sharp words of the conductor. If the passenger does not have tuppence for his fare, then he will be put off at the next corner. The man nods without protest. He doesn't complain that he'll be stranded far from his destination, which he will. He doesn't tell the conductor he'll repay him, which he would. He says nothing. When the tram stops, he allows himself to be ushered meek as a lamb to the street. And as he disappears in the distance, you think to yourself, you've seen that face. You know that man. Well, in any case, you were correct in assuming that he was not too poor to afford the fare. However, he had this thing, this, not a phobia exactly, simply an abhorrence for carrying or handling money. He had no logical explanation for the way he felt, and certainly there was nothing philosophical or moral about it. Money just felt dirty to him, and that was that. Might it have related to something in his childhood? Well, when he was a young boy, his father's business failed, and the family was unsettled by that. But whatever it was, we know his aversion to touching cash only intensified through the years. And the irony was, it seemed that everything he touched turned to money. You see, the streetcar passenger once ejected for lack of 2 pennies. The man would rather have had a pocket full of worms than a wallet full of cash. He chose a life of philanthropy as a novel solution to his dilemma. To library research projects and for world peace, he gave the money he could not help but make and could not wait to get rid of, a sum of $330 million. All your life you've heard of Andrew Carnegie and the Carnegie Trusts and the Carnegie Institute and the Carnegie Endowment for International Peace and Carnegie Hall. Only now you know the rest of the story.
1: Now, the rest of the story. Anyone in the lobby of the Hotel Philadelphian that morning, anybody might have looked into Wally's eyes as he stood at the registration desk, or as he walked across to the elevator and got in. And there, in the hollow stare, a passerby would surely have seen the anguish, the desperation, the hopelessness. But if anyone saw, nobody understood, or at least cared enough to stop Wally and ask him what was the matter. The elevator rose, the door opened. Wally, clutching a briefcase under one arm, fumbled for his room key. Moments later, he was sitting in a chair in the solitude of his room. Amid the torrent of confused thoughts and emotions rushing through Wally's brain, one grim realization. He had worked all of his life for nothing. Growing up, he'd been taught that one was rewarded in direct proportion to one's efforts, that accomplishment was simply a matter of working a little harder than the next fellow. But the real world does not always comply with the platitudes. Wally had learned that success comes by accident, as often as not. that it's possible to devote oneself completely to an objective only to discover at the end of the road that he has been utterly wasting his time. As for Wally, this was the end of the road, because he had tried his best and had had enough. All that remained was the way out. Anxious hours passed, and it was evening before Wally finally opened his briefcase and removed the vial of potassium cyanide. An experienced chemist, Wally knew that this toxic chemical could be made even more toxic when combined with an acid, so Wally brought a lemon, the juice from which he now squeezed into a glass. It would be over in moments. Immediate unconsciousness, convulsions, and death. But Wally was not afraid now. Even the despair was gone. For the first time in a long time, he knew peace. That evening, the hotel manager found Wally in his room lying dead on the floor. Police were summoned. Family and friends were notified. Many who had known sensitive Wally Carruthers were not much surprised. He had battled depression most of his life. And then, of course, there was his obsession. His obsession that his life's work was all for nothing. He truly, deeply believed himself an utter failure at 41. And yet what Wally Carruthers saw as the bitter end was in fact the darkness before the dawn of what might have been his brightest tomorrow. For not 3 weeks before his lonesome death, in a Philadelphia hotel room, Wally had applied for a patent. That patent, number 2130948, was awarded to him posthumously. Wallace Hume Carruthers had unknowingly created a world that he would never see. Myopic from self-doubt and despondency, he perceived himself and his work as worthless, never bothering to hope, never imagining that one day, less than 3 years away, his patent, number 2130948, would be deemed historic. Historic! Nor that he who thought he was finished at 41 would be hailed as the father of nylon. Now you know the rest of the story.
2: Now, the rest of the story. Johnny was frightened, and with excellent reason. Confederates had already executed a young boy, even younger than Johnny, on suspicion of being a Yankee spy. One false move, one miscalculation, even a single stroke of unavoidable bad luck. And Johnny could be next, or perhaps Johnny's young pal, Bill Wagoner. Where Johnny and Bill stopped, they might fast talk their way out of it, but should anyone rummage beneath the hay in their wagon, they would surely be robbed, maybe shot, maybe killed. How these two youngsters came to expose themselves to such danger is the rest of the story. Ever since he was 7, little Johnny Newton knew precisely what he wanted to do with his life. He wanted to distill and sell whiskey. At the time, he was earning a salary as a houseboy to a Lincoln County, Tennessee, Lutheran minister who just happened to be a whiskey distiller on the side. Johnny pestered the preacher to teach him the distiller's trade, which he did. Not everybody in his minister's congregation approved of his sideline. By 1860, it had created such a controversy that he decided to abandon it. In fact, he offered to sell the distillery to his houseboy, Johnny, on credit. Johnny was then 13. Who'd been saving $5 out of his pay every month, jumped at the opportunity, and thus armed with the proper equipment and experience, the boy realized his childhood dream. He became the youngest sour mash maker and distributor in the business. At first, Johnny hoped to relocate his operation closer to Lynchburg, from which rail delivery would vastly expand his market, but then intruded the uncivil war. Potential battlefields were everywhere. Johnny would just have to leave his distillery where it stood and deliver the goods personally. With the assistance of a one-year older friend named Bill Wagoner, Johnny made weekly sales trips to Huntsville, Alabama. Still only 13, he loaded a 2-mule wagon with whiskey jugs and covered them with hay, and armed only with a pocket knife, set out across some of the most perilous territory in either state. By Union soldiers, the boys might have been shot as Confederates. By Confederate soldiers, the youngsters could have been killed as Confederate Army deserters or even Union spies. And, of course, non-military marauders who discovered the sour mash would simply steal it. And then when the boys reached their destination, things really got rough because they'd been forbidden by the sheriff to sell in the city. So they would sneak in after midnight and secretly peddle their whiskey to grocers and saloon keepers and restaurateurs. And that's the way Johnny did business, smuggling and sneaking, throughout the war between the states. That same business that grew up in Lincoln County, Tennessee, has changed considerably over the past century, although some of the folks who partake of Johnny's recipes swear that they taste just a touch of the hay from the back of that two-mule wagon. Anyway, today, Johnny's name is virtually synonymous with his product. But now, whenever you hear it, you'll recall the adventures of the smallest smuggler in the South, the 13-year young Johnny Newton. Johnny Newton Daniel. Jack Daniel? Jack Daniel. Now you know the rest of the story.
0: Now, the rest of the story. It had been long established in the American colonies that Maryland belonged to the Calvert family and Pennsylvania to the Penn family. However, the common border of those two colonies had never been established to the satisfaction of either, and the mutual uncertainty kept everyone on edge. For 80 years, there had been continual arguments and occasional angry outbursts from the colonists on either side of the disputed boundary. And now it was 1763. And the mounting threat of open warfare inspired the Calverts and the Penns to seek a peaceful solution. What they wound up doing was they hired two surveyors, two young fellows named Charles and Jeremiah. Both were expert and impartial, and it was agreed that the boundary they determined would be accepted unequivocally by both Maryland and Pennsylvania. The surveying began the following January. Charles and Jeremiah took with them their delicate instruments and a team of woodsmen to clear a path through the wilderness. Over the first 10.5 miles, they corrected a mere 26 inches of error from the earlier surveys. But the relentless tedium was relieved somewhat by discussions and daydreams of the honors which surely awaited them, the two young surveyors now struggling to end 3 generations of bickering and bloodshed. Slugging their way through the rottenest of weather, they camped only at night, and even in darkness they labored, using the stars to check and recheck their line. Winter gave way to spring, and spring to summer, but the caravan of 3 covered wagons pressed ever westward. Each mile, a permanent stone marker was precisely placed, M for Maryland on one side, P for Pennsylvania on the other. Each mile, each measurement, painstakingly logged in the surveyor's journal. And still, Charles and Jeremiah cheered themselves with their prospects of glory as peacemakers, as their efforts would end forever the armed confrontations along that indefinite colonial boundary. Autumn came and departed too soon, and it was winter again. Tramping their indisputable border, they were disputed by irate settlers and threatened by panthers and bears and wolves and the elements and the ever-displaced Indians and disease. The months became years, the miles became hundreds, a seemingly endless obstacle course of impenetrable forests and unfordable streams. But they slashed through the forests, and they crossed that unyielding frontier, and in 3.5 years, their journey of more than 233 tedious, arduous miles was ended. Weary but elated, Charles and Jeremiah returned to Philadelphia to draw up the official map of their survey, and when officials from the colonies of Maryland and Pennsylvania arrived, Charles and Jeremiah were thanked and paid and sent on their way. The surveyors who had given 3.5 years of their lives to this momentous project received £500 apiece per year, and that was that. But if Charles and Jeremiah were not honored in their day in any special way, the accuracy of their painstaking survey has stood the test of time and honors them still. Because their everlasting monument is the boundary they determined, the border of Pennsylvania and Maryland. Even today, it bears the names of the 2 otherwise uncelebrated surveyors, the 2 young men who stretched the chains for little more than £1 per day, Charles Mason and Jeremiah Dix. books and authors of the Mason-Dixon line. Only now you know the rest of the story.
1: Now, the rest of the story. The action-adventure motion picture the day after tomorrow thrilled audiences with vivid visions of the next ice age, Manhattan Island engulfed by rising seas, the northern hemisphere instantly fresh frozen like a bag of bird's eye peas. In fact, nobody knows what the next ice age would look like. But what did the last one look like? Well, this is what. During the last ice age, if you could have stood on the highest mountain on the North Atlantic island of Iceland, you could not have glimpsed the open sea in any direction. Nothing but vast ice floes for miles around, yawning beyond every horizon. Even far to the south, in what's today Scotland, temperatures plunged through most of the year to the point that plant life ceased to flourish. In Switzerland, glaciers roared down out of the Alps into the lower valleys, crushing, gouging, engulfing everything in their paths, as did glaciers worldwide from Norway to New Zealand. And what do you know? As New York Harbor, where all of the ships passed through all of the year, it was completely frozen. You could have walked from Manhattan to Staten Island without even dampening the soles of your shoes. The Baltic Sea regularly froze solid as well. What caused the last ice age? Scientists wonder about that. Some conjecture that increased volcanic activity during the epoch put enough dirt and ash into the upper atmosphere to filter significant amounts of warming solar radiation. Others observe that the sun itself goes through cycles of slight warming and cooling. And, oh yes, a fluctuation of as little as a few tenths of a percent in the energy output of the sun, that could be enough to alter the Earth's climate dramatically, and unquestionably something did. How long did the Ice Age last? 4, maybe 6 centuries? And we have remarkably precise evidence of it for the last 250 of those years, thanks to the invention by one Galileo of something called the thermometer. You see, climatologists estimate that the outside parameters of the last ice age from roughly 1250 to 1850 A.D., and yes, it meets all of the qualifications of a genuine global ice age. The famines resulting from drastically diminished growing seasons killed millions, 1.5 million in 1315 alone, the year 1315. Glaciers appeared where they had not in thousands of years, wiping out farms and entire towns in two hemispheres. Now some winter times, even in New York Harbor, solidified, and in the year 1816, there was no summer at all, not anywhere. So should it occur to you, as it has to art historians, that landscape oil paintings in the 16th and 17th centuries have more than their share of snow, you will know that what you are seeing through those windows in time are glimpses of something you thought was prehistoric. Yes, I do mean to say that we civilized humankind lived through the last ice age, and we scarcely even knew it was there. But now you know the rest of the story.
3: Now, the rest of the story. Once upon a time, there was a man who remembered everything. A Russian journalist named S.V. Sharashevsky. It was his editor who noticed first, who once even admonished his reporter for not taking notes on his assignments, but then learned that notes were completely unnecessary for the young man. It was in the 1920s that Sharashevsky came to renowned psychologist Alexander Luria to be tested, and Luria was dumbstruck. In fact, he would continue studying Sharashevsky's remarkable memory for the next 3 decades, and much of what he discovered, well, it was just unbelievable. For instance, he, Sharashevsky, could memorize a list of words, a list of any length, could memorize it instantly, and then recall it perfectly 16 years later. And not just words, numbers, images, nonsense syllables, anything. You know, many people memorize names and lists and long numbers and so forth using tricks, learnable gimmicks, but Sharashevsky, he was a natural, just absorbed information, everything, naturally, without thinking about it. He was also a synesthete. That means he could not merely see or hear or smell or taste or touch. If he did one, he would somehow experience all of them together. To him, the visual image of a fence might taste salty and feel rough and even make a piercing sound. Someone's voice might sound yellow and crumbly, while that of another could send black flecks swarming before his mind's eye. And yes, of course, that presented occasional problems. For instance, he could not comfortably read and eat at the same time because the taste of the food would drown out the meaning of the words. But his inborn memory system worked. Reported psychologist Alexander Luria, quote, "It was impossible to establish a limit to the capacity or the duration of his memory, or to find any indications that his memory traces were extinguished over the course of time. And so powerful was his imagination that he could even control his pulse rate simply by envisioning himself running. Or he could alter his body temperature at will just by picturing an ice cube in the palm of his hand. But there was one thing Shereshevsky's brilliant mind could not accomplish, something that quite nearly drove him mad. And by now you ought to have guessed what that was. You see, the good news was that Shereshevsky remembered everything. But the bad news was that Shereshevsky remembered everything. And try as he might, he couldn't undo it. He would take the numbers he'd memorized, and he'd write them down on pieces of paper, and then he'd burn the paper in the fireplace, only to see the numbers hovering over the embers. So an imperfect memory is a blessing as well. Something Keats called forgetfulness divine. Because S.V. Shereshevsky could remember anything. Problem was, there was nothing he could forget. A haunted genius, history calls him. And that was so. Only now you know the rest of the story.

Now, the rest of the story. The action-adventure motion picture The Day After Tomorrow thrilled audiences with vivid visions of the next ice age, Manhattan Island engulfed by rising seas, the northern hemisphere instantly fresh frozen like a bag of bird's eye peas. In fact, nobody knows what the next ice age would look like. But what did the last one look like? Well, this is what. During the last ice age, if you could have stood on the highest mountain on the North Atlantic island of Iceland, you could not have glimpsed the open sea in any direction. Nothing but vast ice floes for miles around, yawning beyond every horizon. Even far to the south, in what's today Scotland, temperatures plunged through most of the year to the point that plant life ceased to flourish. In Switzerland, glaciers roared down out of the Alps into the lower valleys, crushing, gouging, engulfing everything in their paths, as did glaciers worldwide from Norway to New Zealand. And what do you know? As New York Harbor, where all of the ships passed through all of the year, it was completely frozen. You could have walked from Manhattan to Staten Island without even dampening the soles of your shoes. The Baltic Sea regularly froze solid as well. What caused the last ice age? Scientists wonder about that. Some conjecture that increased volcanic activity during the epoch put enough dirt and ash into the upper atmosphere to filter significant amounts of warming solar radiation. Others observe that the sun itself goes through cycles of slight warming and cooling. And, oh yes, a fluctuation of as little as a few tenths of a percent in the energy output of the sun, that could be enough to alter the Earth's climate dramatically, and unquestionably something did. How long did the Ice Age last? 4, maybe 6 centuries? And we have remarkably precise evidence of it for the last 250 of those years, thanks to the invention by one Galileo of something called the thermometer. You see, climatologists estimate that the outside parameters of the last ice age from roughly 1250 to 1850 A.D., and yes, it meets all of the qualifications of a genuine global ice age. The famines resulting from drastically diminished growing seasons killed millions, 1.5 million in 1315 alone, the year 1315. Glaciers appeared where they had not in thousands of years, wiping out farms and entire towns in two hemispheres. Now some winter times, even in New York Harbor, solidified, and in the year 1816, there was no summer at all, not anywhere. So should it occur to you, as it has to art historians, that landscape oil paintings in the 16th and 17th centuries have more than their share of snow, you will know that what you are seeing through those windows in time are glimpses of something you thought was prehistoric. Yes, I do mean to say that we civilized humankind lived through the last ice age, and we scarcely even knew it was there.

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1: Hello, Americans. I'm Paul Harvey. 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
1: Now, the rest of the story. I want you to meet Steve. Steve is an overworked, underpaid English teacher at Hampton Academy near Herman, Maine. He and his wife and their newborn daughter live in a double-wide mobile home, which they rent. Wife Tabitha, although a college graduate, feels fortunate in the current economy to have found work as a waitress at a Dunkin' Donuts in Bangor. You see, Steve's $6,400 a year salary does not pay for much. Even together, Steve and Tabitha cannot afford to repair their 7-year-old car, which barely runs, or to keep their telephone, which the phone company has recently removed. And, oh yes, Steve has started drinking. Now you can imagine why, but you ought to hear the rest of the story. As long as he was stuck with an English teacher's salary, Steve figured that he might as well permit himself an English teacher's dream to publish a novel and to become rich and famous thereby. Well, he more than dreamed. Bless his heart, he tried. I mean, Steve, on a teacher's schedule which demands evenings and weekends for grading papers and planning lessons, somehow found the time to write an entire book, sitting up late every night, plunking away on his wife's tiny portable typewriter, which he had placed on a tiny table in the trailer's tiny furnace room. Steve wrote what he believed was the great American novel. He called it Blaze. The publisher to whom he sent it called it boring, and back it came. Okay, that was a misfire, Steve told himself. Blaze was just a requisite warm-up for the real thing. The next great American novel he clacked out in the furnace room, he entitled Getting It On. What a title, Steve thought, and what a book. The publisher's reply was, please stop bothering us. But Steve was undeterred. He continued to write. His third novel, The Running Man, was different, if only because of its sad similarities to Steve's own life. For in The Running Man, the hero is a fellow who finds himself unable to provide for his wife and child. So he takes a terrible risk. He becomes a contestant on a game show that'll either win him a fortune or kill him. Well, the ring of symbolic truth notwithstanding, The Running Man was rejected by Doubleday and was rejected by Ace Books. And that did it. Steve tossed the novel in a drawer and poured himself another scotch. As for the book, it stayed in the drawer for almost a decade. Steve was finally forced to face the facts. He was a low-paid teacher whose family was probably destined to starve. He was never going to write the great American novel. He may never write anything ever again. Of course, not even Steve could have guessed how very stubborn and stupid he would turn out to be. Stubborn and stupid enough to try yet again. The following year, he wrote a fourth novel. He called this one Carrie. The first in a long succession of successful horror stories that would transform a struggling English teacher into the world's richest and most famous author of scary fiction, Stephen King. And now you know the rest of the story.
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4: Now, the rest of the story. Charlie and Jack met during the summer of 1947 in a bingo parlor in Atlantic City, New Jersey. They were working there at the time. Charlie was sensitive, serious, fastidious. But Jack was different. Jack was a mess. To Jack, life was a ball, everything was a joke. And though Charlie rarely got the punchline, the two, Charlie and Jack, became friends. At the bingo parlor, Jack had a shady deal with the checker. Together they conspired to record fewer than the actual number of bingo players, and by the end of each evening, Jack found himself a few dollars richer. And when he finally gleefully told Charlie about his ill-gotten gain, Charlie just shook his head slowly with downcast eyes. "You're stealing," he said. "Jack, Jack, Jack." But despite Charlie's chronic exasperation, the two remained friends through the summer. Their friendship survived even during the following months when the two of them, attempting to save money on rent, took an apartment together in New York City. Now stay with me here. Charlie is the serious, the meticulous one, and Jack is the fun-loving slob. So one day Jack comes home, finds Charlie ironing shirts, and Jack laughs at Charlie. Charlie is hurt, and Jack says he's sorry. Later, Jack pays his penance by asking Charlie to teach him how to use an iron. Of course, Charlie is overjoyed. But it doesn't stop with ironing. Before Jack knows it, he's got a feather duster in his hand, and Charlie is proudly extolling the virtues of dust-free furniture. So was established the theme of their relationship, with variations to follow. It's not remembered who first reached the breaking point, merely that Charlie eventually moved out and as far away as he could possibly get, California. Now, the story you've just heard, the story of Charlie and Jack, is all these years past, many years before the odd couple was even a smile in playwright Neil Simon's imagination. According to Mr. Simon, there is no direct connection. His play, he says, represents a common situation. It's a tribute to the Felix and Oscars and Charlie and Jacks everywhere. Still, for all we know, Charlie and Jack were the original odd couple. And something else. You know Charlie and Jack. You know them because Jack stayed in character even after Charlie had gone. And in spite of what Charlie had taught him, Jack remained the irrepressible mess, the fun-loving slob in life and on television. That's right. Jack became TV's disorganized Oscar Madison opposite Tony Randall's Felix Unger in the long-running sitcom version of The Odd Couple. But if Jack, the Jack Klugman, stayed in character, Charlie most certainly did not. You see, Charlie, Jack Klugman's neat freak New York roommate, the young man shocked at the notion of a dishonest dollar, the fastidious homemaker obsessed with neat and sweet and clean, well, he became the dusty, crusty, gunslinging villain of innumerable movie westerns, and the revenge-driven anti-hero of the fearsome Death Wish series. You bet, Charles Bronson. Only now, you know the rest of the story.
1: Now, the rest of the story. Murphy rushed onto the stadium track just beyond the finish line, where his star runner had collapsed. Collapsed! And there, cradling the unconscious young athlete in his arms, the trainer called out to assistants on the sidelines, "Bring a stretcher." And promptly they brought a stretcher. "What happened to him?" one of them asked Murphy. "Don't know," the trainer answered anxiously. "Maybe the heat." And the heat indeed was torrid, oppressive humidity, conditions so severe it was a wonder the event had not been postponed. And yet, despite the additional challenge, young George had dominated those 4,000 meters cross-country through twisting hilly forest paths and all but impassable swampland. He had even entered the stadium leading the race, came into the stadium leading until all at once, just steps from the finish line, he began to stagger and then to stumble. Somehow he managed to finish third, but then to the horror of his family and fans in the stands, he fell to the track and lay there motionless. Now we're back in the locker room. George is on the training table, still blacked out, with the trainer and the team doctor and their assistants hovering over. In rushed George's dad. "Is he all right?" Murphy shrugged. The boy was alive, but his vital signs were perilously suppressed.
0: Had Murphy heard George's dad ask, two other runners in the 4,000 had fainted back on the course somewhere, and one of them was dead. Now the men in the locker room fell silent. Okay, everybody out, the trainer said quietly. George's dad and I will watch him carefully. We'll call you back if there's any change. Without a word, the others left Murphy and George's fretting father to their silent vigil. Hours passed, 2 hours, 3, 4 hours, and still no response from the stricken athlete. I'm going to try something, Murphy decided at last. I'm going to try giving him an injection of hop. Hop? George's dad questioned. Same stuff they'd given George before the race started, Murphy explained. Gives a runner more stamina. So the trainer produced a hypodermic syringe from his equipment bag, and he injected George with another dose of hop. And moments later, George opened his eyes. The trainer's medication did George no good at all. In fact, the boy had already regained consciousness when he felt the sting of the hypodermic needle, although he was completely unable to move. And his first concern as he lay there dehydrated and paralyzed was that a second injection of hop might overdose and kill him. And his concern was correct, for although he recovered completely, it was that powerful alkaloid complex containing papaverine and codeine and morphine, which had doubtless pushed him past the true level of his endurance in the cross-country race. You see, another name for hop is opium. Oh, yes, it was legal in 1912. May have been used by other participants in those Olympic Games in Stockholm, Sweden. But we know for certain of only one, and it almost killed him, a promising young athlete who went on to finish fifth in the modern pentathlon, a determined competitor who survived to drive Hitler into oblivion, a warrior who found new ways to push past the pain, named George, General George S. Patton. Now you know the rest of the story.
4: Now, the rest of the story. If Tom were alive today, you'd recognize him because you've seen his face in your grocery store. He was born in a tenement house in Glasgow, Scotland. His father was a local shop owner. In 1865, age 15, Tom came to America. Back in Scotland, he'd worked at a number of shops, including his father's, but it was not until working in America that Tom understood the potential of merchandising. In 5 years, he'd absorbed all he could of American merchandising strategy. Then he returned to Glasgow, taking what he'd learned with him. On his 21st birthday, Tom opened a shop of his own, a small grocery on Stobcross Street. That was his first step on the road to fame and wealth and to your grocery store shelf. And not far down that road, Tom met something that would make his name a household word in Scotland, the world's largest cheese. Generally, business-wise, Tom did everything right. He advertised in the Glasgow Citizen, he spruced up his store. From a pole above the door, he hung a large wooden ham. In the window, he placed humorous ads drawn by one of Scotland's leading cartoonists. By night, gas jets lit the shop's interior. Tom was playing the American game, anything to attract attention. And his business kept picking up. Soon, Tom opened a second store, and before he knew it, a decade had passed. His publicity stunts had paid off handsomely, and now folks all over Glasgow were wondering, what would Tom do next? Well, the time was right for Tom's wildest plan ever, an idea he'd been thinking about for some time, the display of the world's largest cheese. The newspaper ads said it would be imported from America. Though the exact dimensions and weight of the cheese have been forgotten, the ads tell us that it took 6 days and the labor of 200 dairymaids and the milk of 800 cows to produce it. Understandably, Glasgow was in awe. When the steamer bearing the mammoth cheese sailed in, curious crowds were waiting on the dock and in the streets. As it was transported to Tom's store, onlookers cheered. That was early December 1881, and within a few days, Tom had implanted gold coins in his cheese mountain, sovereigns and half-sovereigns. Of course, he was imitating the traditional sixpence in the Christmas pudding. And on Christmas Eve, when the cheese was sliced and put up for sale, a special squad of police was required to control the mob at Tom's grocery shop door. Monster cheeses became a Christmas tradition at Tom's grocery, although most of us have never heard of them. In fact, we'd never have heard of Tom were it not for a certain something else he sold long after he'd become a chain store tycoon and a self-made millionaire. You see, Tom was the first merchant to bag and tag tea. Because the young Scot whose first lessons in merchandising he learned from us, the young man who brought the American flair for publicity to Glasgow, the rising grocery store owner who made a name for himself by implanting gold coins in a monstrous mountain of cheese, he's remembered today for a comparatively insignificant something labeled tea bags. Sir Thomas Johnstone Lipton. Only now you know the rest of the story. Now, the rest of the story. Bob was reared and grew into manhood in Evansville, Indiana. The responsibilities of manhood were forced early upon him. He was 10 when his father died of a heart attack. Otherwise, the youngster's childhood was mostly normal, prone to the same prides and pitfalls of youth in general. For instance, Bob attended Assumption Elementary School, and each year the same woman, a medical volunteer, came by to examine the children's eyes. Now, Bob played in Little League. He was a promising pitcher and a big hitter for his age. But if he were forced to wear glasses, he reasoned, surely his young teammates would lose a degree of respect for him. So you know what he did? Each year when that eye test lady came to school, Bob cheated on his eye test. He couldn't see too well out of his right eye, as it turned out, but the deception was not too difficult to pose. The boy simply covered his right eye, the blurry eye, when asked to read the letters on the chart. And for some reason, the lady volunteer never suspected, and Bob was never required to wear glasses. In Little League, he batted right-handed, which put his left eye, his good eye, out front, the same pitching right-handed. And when Bob grew up and into a handsome young man, again he was grateful that glasses did not mar his image, now meaning prejudice the young ladies. But with each passing year, his right eye became harder to cope with. At 30 or so, he began suffering dizzy spells, bad ones. Friends admonished that it was a warning. He tried contact lenses, but the dizzy spells and blurred vision continued, and at last a tremulous visit to the ophthalmologist revealed the bitter truth. Bob's right eye, the vision of which was by now rated 2200, had succumbed to amblyopia, an impairment of sight without any obvious organic defect. Had his condition been diagnosed early, say in grammar school, he would have been instructed to wear a patch over his strong left eye, which would have allowed the right eye to strengthen itself. But now? Oh, it was too late for that now. And the necessary prescription would not adapt to a contact lens. So if Bob were to continue in his profession, a career which depended so heavily on his eyesight, then he would have to wear glasses from now on. Bob's profession? Quarterback in the National Football League. You see, the boy who cheated each year on his grade school eye exams, ultimately cheating himself. The young man who relied on his left eye until his right eye blurred out of sight. Why, he was legendary Miami Dolphins quarterback Bob Greasy. But even as Bob's negligence threatened his dreams, he lived those dreams for real. Because all through an unprecedented perfect season in 1972, and a winning Super Bowl in 1973, and another in 1974, quarterback Bob Greasy field marshaled, guided his Miami Dolphins with a 2200 rated, unaided right eye. And 2200? Why, that's legally blind. Now, you know the rest of the story.
5: Now we can see a new world coming into view. A world in which there is the very real prospect of a new world order. The New World Order does not mean surrendering our national sovereignty or forfeiting our interests.

Now, the rest of the story. Much of our greatest and most eloquent American literature is comprised of the words of pre-Civil War abolitionists. Wendell Phillips, James Russell Lowell, Henry Ward Beecher, Harriet Beecher Stowe, their legacy we all know. But you are about to hear from the other side. A series of quotes. One statement was made by a renowned lawyer, another by an esteemed orator, yet another by an aspiring state senator, and so on. There's even an excerpt from the inaugural address of a one-time president of the United States. Part of the significance of these public utterances, these enthusiastic endorsements of white supremacy, is the widespread bigotry they not only reflected, but inflamed. I mean, each was intentionally injected into a specific charged atmosphere during generally volatile times. And despite the facade of respectability behind which the speaker in each case stood, the rhetoric of racism was repeated again and again. Quote, "The black man is not my equal in many respects, certainly not in color, perhaps not in moral or intellectual endowment." Quote, "There is a natural disgust in the minds of nearly all white people to the idea of an indiscriminate amalgamation of the white and black races. A separation of the races is the only perfect preventative of amalgamation. But as an immediate separation is impossible, the next best thing is to keep them apart where they are not already together." Quote, "There are white men enough to marry all the white women, and enough black men to marry all the black women, and in God's name, let them be so married." Quote, "I give the most solemn pledge that I will to the very last stand by the law of this state which forbids the marrying of white people with Negroes." Quote, "I am in favor of the race to which I belong having the superior position." Quote, "I am not nor ever have been in favor of bringing about in any way the social and political equality of the white and black races. I am not nor ever have been in favor of making voters or jurors of Negroes, nor of qualifying them to hold office, nor to intermarry with white people." Quote, "I have no purpose directly or indirectly to interfere with the institution of slavery. I believe I have no lawful right to do so, and I have no inclination to do so." End quote. The remarks I have just recited were not the ravings of revolutionaries or self-interested slave masters. Each was written or spoken by an American statesman and or an attorney and or a citizen of some repute. And as surely as history can be distorted by historians, so any man's out-of-context utterances are less significant than the sum total of his life. It is sufficient to complete the record of that most agonizing era in our nation's history, to include without evaluation those precise quotations, all of them from the pen or the lips of the same lawyer, the same statesman, all of them public statements by Abraham Lincoln. Now, you know the rest of the

0: 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I play the best of today's hottest contemporary Christian artists like Natalie Grant. 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

Yeah, man. This one's for my baby girl, you know what I'm saying? My life, my world, all three of my kids. Love y'all.

To Canaan's land, I'm on my way where the soul of man never died. My darkest night has turned to day where the soul of man never died. No sad farewells, no tear-dimmed eye, where all is love and peace and joy and the soul of man never dies. The roses bloom up there for me where the soul of man never died. And I will spend eternity where the soul of man never dies. No sad farewell, no tear-dimmed eye, where all is love and peace and joy and the soul of man never died. No sad farewell, no tear-dimmed eyes, where all is love and peace and joy and the soul of man never dies.

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0: in the photographic collection of the Bavarian National Museum in Munich, Germany, is a daguerreotype dated 1839. It was taken by Louis Daguerre himself, apparently from the highest window of a Paris building. Now listen carefully. The scene is of a beautiful boulevard stretching into the distance. On the sidewalk below, a man stands with one foot up on a bootblack platform, a tiny, blurry image. The first human figure ever photographed. Something else intriguing about this Paris cityscape, something almost unearthly. Looking at the picture, one slowly becomes aware of it. And from then on, you'll be haunted by it. Louis Daguerre was an opera scenery painter, you know, with an unquenchable scientific curiosity. For many years, he worked with photographic pioneer Nepiche toward the perfection of so-called heliographic reproduction. After the death of Nepiche, Daguerre continued to experiment, ultimately discovering the process that was to bear his name. The early daguerreotype we have been discussing is entitled Paris Boulevard. You can appreciate the exquisite detail in this picture, even from a distance. You'll see the brickwork in the buildings, the tile work on the roofs, the individual cobblestones in the street, in the windows across the way. You'll see wooden mullions and muntins clearly defined, the pleats and the curtains easily counted. Yet with the exception of that one tiny lonely figure in the corner, the entire boulevard, a half mile or more, plainly visible in the gleaming sunshine, is utterly devoid of life. Now the shadows cast by the slender trees suggest that it's neither early morning nor late afternoon. The boulevard should be bustling with strollers and shoppers and horse-drawn carriages and delivery wagons, perhaps even romping dogs and children. But no one, save that one man on the corner, is anywhere in this downtown Paris scene. Pervading the ancient daguerreotype is an eerie calm, as though somebody has just dropped a neutron bomb. The glorious Paris daylight, praised as unique by generations of artists, shimmers everywhere, illuminating the intricacies of the ubiquitous lifeless objects, and observing, we are convinced, if there were life to be seen, we would see it. Down through the ages, it has been said in various ways that all around us is an unseen world. Many say that they feel its presence. Others claim to have parted the curtain and peered inside that unseen world. The skeptics cling to a claim of their own that no camera ever lied. Well, wait a minute. Now it needs to be told that that Paris Boulevard photograph by Louis Daguerre was, during the moments the daguerreotype was taken, was in fact teeming with flesh and blood phantoms. I mean, people were roaming the sidewalks and horses were pulling carriages, and yet that early daguerreotype process was so slow that only stationary objects, that only the ones which stood still could be captured on the plate, such as that one man waiting patiently for his boots to be brushed. History honors him as the first man ever photographed, but that's only because he was the one standing still. Now, you've heard it said, and will again, that the camera doesn't lie. Or even, perhaps, the human eye. Well, don't you ever believe that. Now that you know the rest of the story.
1: Yeah, man. This one's for my baby girl, you know what I'm saying? My life, my world, all three of my kids. Love y'all.

0: now.
1: The rest of the story. 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He could smell them a mile away. The sad Saxton, the scoundrels, the taciturn depressives, the garrulous raconteurs. But this guy, this shabby-looking shambles, pounding the cheap bourbon down, there was something lurking behind this guy's eyes, something intriguing. So the barkeep commenced with the barkeep rap. How you doing? Okay, fill her up. So what's your name? The stranger looked up, smiled, sort of. Name's Frank, was all he said. He stared back down at the bar again. Frank what? Frank Larry. The bartender grinned. Like the baseball player, Frank Larry? The stranger nodded, still looking down. Well, the bartender wasn't grinning anymore. Hey, you're not the baseball player, are you? The stranger said, what if I am? The bartender recognized the face now. It was aged, certainly, weathered by booze and who knew what else. They called you the Yankee Killer, he exclaimed. The man said, yeah. It was alarming, the collage of colliding images in the bartender's brain, that of the pitiful drunk hunched over a glass, and the hurler of fireballs, the gold glove, the three-time All-Star, the handsome young Detroit Tigers pitcher terrorizing the best batters in the game. Yeah, you really showed them Yanks, he reflected. The hard expression behind the glass softened a little. They beat me only once in 56. Not even once 2 years later. I got them 27-13 lifetime. Slowly the ghosts of bygone victories started rising from their graves. Lost only 9 of 32 games in 61, Frank mused. Led the American League a couple of times. Bartender said, let me buy you a drink. Frank said, sure, thanks. And they talked long into the night. About Frank's older brother, Al, who pitched for the Cubs, and the injury that prematurely killed Frank's career, and on and on. Ask him nice, and the sports buffs will tell you this. The great pitcher Frank Larry did indeed lead the American League with 21 wins in 56. He did take the Yanks 5-1 that same year, 7-0 in 58. He did pitch 23-9 in 61, and a one-hitter to boot. But after half a dozen superstar years, a sore arm got the best of him. So he retired. A healthy, vigorous, sober, respectable retirement in Northport, Alabama, where he lives and where he prospers to this day. To this day. The drunken, disheveled, down-and-outer. The utterly convincing Frank Larry you met at the bar was a clever vagrant named Leroy Fulton, who impersonated Frank Larry for all kinds of respectful treatment, who even plundered the real Frank Larry's health insurance to the tune of tens of thousands of dollars. And he scored those unearned runs for 12 years before finally getting tagged. For through the last decade of the past millennium, a tragic sports legend was whispered into accepted fact that the once prodigious pitcher for the Detroit Tigers, the great Frank Larry, had drunk himself into a sorry state and was roaming taverns, bumming drinks, signing autographs, spewing stats from sea to shining sea. Well, of course, now you know that's just not so. Because now you know the rest of the story.
2: Now, the rest of the story. Jane Doss had never won anything in her life. She had done her share of losing. Jane was the widow Doss. I do not believe that she was pitied, although folks might see her at a distance and say, there goes the widow woman. We must visit her sometime, but few ever did. And as I say, Jane had never won anything in her life. But this was the spring of 1825, and Jane's luck was about to change. In 1732, Britain's King George II granted the territory to a general named James Oglethorpe. The territory we're talking about in the state of Georgia. The following year, Oglethorpe founded a settlement on the Savannah River. He defeated the threatening Spanish in 1742. That was called the Battle of Bloody Marsh. It was not until 1754 that Georgia actually became a royal province. In 1776, the delegates to the Continental Congress supported national independence. Georgia's statehood was granted January 2, 1788, and she was fourth of the 13 original states to ratify the United States Constitution. Now, those are the basics of early Georgia history. And yet some historians contend that Georgia history begins with the Land Act of 1803, for it was then that the state government first sought to tame the wild woods of Georgia by getting as much land as possible into the hands of private citizens who then would develop it. This would be accomplished by lottery. In fact, 8 land lotteries were planned within a period of less than 3 decades. One of those lotteries took place in 1825, and that brings us to the widow Doss, who had never won anything in her life. Now, Jane lived in the Knox district of Jackson County. She had no interest in DeKalb County, and yet the land she acquired in the lottery of 1825 was in DeKalb, spelled DeKalb, specifically in the 14th district, even more specifically, lot number 78. Well, surely Jane was not all that enthusiastic about her acquisition. Lot 78, as virtually all the lots in the district, were solid woodland. Were she a man, perhaps she would possess the urge as well as the physical strength to strike out and clear the land by hand. Indeed, there was a certain irony in the fact that the only women eligible to participate in the land lottery were widows. But Jane Doss hung on to Lot 78 for 1 year. For in 1826, she discovered a buyer, one Matthew Henry of Gwinnett County. And Jane sold Lot 78 to Matthew for 25 cents an acre. Not once had Jane even visited her property. The philosopher says everything is a matter of perspective. That's why we today, regarding that distant yesterday, stand dumbstruck and disbelieving. You see, the widow Jane Doss had no use for lot number 78 in the 14th district of DeKalb County, Georgia. No use at all. So she sold that land for 25 cents an acre. 202.5 acres in all. What I'm saying is that the widow Jane Doss sold outright that which would become the entire north half of downtown Atlanta for $50. And now you know the rest of the story.

Unable to trace its proper parentage, I have designated this as my Christmas story of the man and the birds. You know, the Christmas story, the God born a man in a manger and all that, escapes some moderns, mostly, I think, because they seek complex answers to their questions, and this one's so utterly simple. So for the cynics and the skeptics and the unconvinced, I submit a modern parable. Now, the man to whom I'm going to introduce you was not a Scrooge. He was a kind, decent, mostly good man, generous to his family, upright in his dealings with other men, but he just didn't believe all that incarnation stuff which the churches proclaim at Christmas time. It just didn't make sense, and he was too honest to pretend otherwise. He just couldn't swallow the Jesus story about God coming to earth as a man. "I'm truly sorry to distress you," he told his wife, "but I'm not going with you to church this Christmas Eve." He said he'd feel like a hypocrite, that he'd much rather just stay at home, but that he would wait up for them. And so he stayed, and they went to the midnight service. Shortly after the family drove away in the car, snow began to fall. He went to the window to watch the flurries getting heavier and heavier, and then went back to his fireside chair and began to read his newspaper. Minutes later, he was startled by a thudding sound. Then another. And then another, sort of a thump or a thud. At first, he thought someone must be throwing snowballs against his living room window, but when he went to the front door to investigate, he found a flock of birds huddled miserably in the snow. They'd been caught in the storm, and in a desperate search for shelter, had tried to fly through his large landscape window. But he couldn't let the poor creatures lie there and freeze, so he remembered the barn where his children stabled their pony. That would provide a warm shelter if he could direct the birds to it. Quickly, he put on a coat, galoshes, tramped through the deepening snow to the barn. He opened the doors wide and turned on a light. But the birds did not come in. He figured food would entice them in. So he hurried back to the house, fetched breadcrumbs, sprinkled them on the snow, making a trail to the yellow-lighted, wide-open doorway of the stable. But to his dismay, the birds ignored the breadcrumbs and continued to flop around helplessly in the snow. He tried catching them. He tried shooing them into the barn by walking around them, waving his arms. Instead, they scattered in every direction, except into the warm-lighted barn. And then he realized that they were afraid of him. To them, he reasoned, "I am a strange and terrifying creature. If only I could think of some way to let them know that they can trust me. That I'm not trying to hurt them, but to help them. But how? Because any move he made tended to frighten them, confuse them. They just would not follow. They would not be led or shooed because they feared him. If only I could be a bird," he thought to himself, "and mingle with them and speak their language. Then I could tell them not to be afraid. Then I could show them the way to the safe, warm..." "...to the safe, warm barn, but I would have to be one of them so they could see and hear and understand." At that moment, the church bells began to ring. The sound reached his ears above the sounds of the wind, and he stood there listening to the bells at Este Fidelis, listening to the bells pealing the glad tidings of Christmas. And he sank to his knees in the snow.

Now, the rest of the story. Dave was a train hobbyist. For 40 years or more, he tinkered with working scale model steam engines. His Sherman Oaks, California backyard was woven with hundreds of feet of railroad track. His 16 models of famous old puffer bellies comprised one of the country's most extensive private collections. And at 1/8 scale, the locomotives were actually large enough to ride. Now, visitors to Dave's home were understandably impressed, and at least one was inspired. Dave was in his backyard one day working on one of his trains. He thought he was alone. But then a voice awakened him from his deep concentration. It was a friend who'd come to visit. Now, this fellow had never seen Dave's backyard layout before, and he was appropriately astounded. When had Dave found the time to put all that together, he asked. Well, every spare moment, Dave answered. Would his friend like to take a spin around the yard on one of the engines? Would he ever? Now, picture the two grown men riding those tiny trains all afternoon, inspecting them, marveling at them, laughing out loud like children on Christmas morning. At one point, Dave's grown-up playmate scratched his chin. An idea. Why not build a miniature train like this on the grounds of a supermarket? Parents could shop for groceries while their children rode the train. Yes, it was a splendid idea, said Dave. An expensive one, too. But certainly backers could be found to cover the initial production costs. Then the supermarket could either buy the train or simply rent to the concessionaire. Well, Dave's friend was quiet for a little bit. The wheels were turning. I've got to go home, he said finally. I'll call you later. In fact, later was much later before Dave got that call, and then it was a joyously urgent request. Come to my office right away. But when he got there, Dave was just dazzled by a large, carefully constructed relief map. And on that map was a rideable miniature model train and a station house and additional buildings. Remember that afternoon in your backyard? The gentleman asked. Of course, Dave smiled. It was a terrific design, he said, but where was the supermarket? Well, there was none. Right now, I should explain that there are few serious scale model train hobbyists in this country who do not remember Dave as one of them. But that renown achieved in his spare time was eclipsed by his professional accomplishments. You see, Dave was a composer and orchestral conductor. He scored motion pictures. He was musical director of TV's Red Skelton Show and Bonanza and Little House on the Prairie. David Rose. And you know David's friend as well, his fellow miniature railroad enthusiast. Because the idea that was born in David Rose's backyard way over half a century ago quickly outgrew the supermarket parking lot concept. You see, David's visitor, the gentleman so impressed by those museum-quality scale models he saw, he was thus inspired to build for himself and for everyone the most magnificent microcosm on earth. His name was Walt Disney. And, of course, his world built to scale, his model train entwined domain, is Disneyland. Only now you know the rest of the story.

Now, the rest of the story. In school, you may have been taught that the Great Chicago Fire of 1871 began when Mrs. O'Leary's cow kicked over a lantern in her barn, and from what historians have been able to determine, that version is probably correct. Catherine O'Leary did live in a little frame cottage at 137 DeCoven Street. There was a barn at the rear of her house. There was a cow in that barn. Eyewitnesses would later testify that the Chicago Fire began in that building. The Chicago Historical Society even has a cowbell on display, which was recovered from the ashes where Mrs. O'Leary's barn once stood. And something else was retrieved from the ruins, an oil lamp, a broken oil lamp. In fact, Mrs. O'Leary herself claimed actually to have seen the cow kick over that lantern. At least that was her first account of what had happened. Other versions were to follow. But she kept changing her story because she was probably scared. You see, in the aftermath of the Great Chicago Fire, there were many who believed Mrs. O'Leary had started the blaze intentionally, insisting she'd done it because she was a witch. No, really. Surely it was the fiendish nature of the fire itself which had inspired such spectral speculation. Those who lived through the conflagration even called them fire devils. The awesome whirling columns of fire which darted about the city, apparently independent of the main inferno, like flaming tornadoes, a natural phenomenon, of course, made possible by extreme thermal convection. Yet to some superstitious survivors, fire devils were a part of Mrs. O'Leary's witchcraft. So, how was the stage really set for the most destructive conflagration in American history? With practically no rain for 3 months previous, Chicago was one big tinderbox. The ignition of Mrs. O'Leary's barn was like a spark that flicked into a barrel of gunpowder. And though the amazing blaze did start here at 137 DeCoven Street, it could have started anywhere. The fire leveled more than 2,000 acres of man-made structures. 3 1/3 square miles. In 1871, that was the city of Chicago. Only a few buildings, maybe half a dozen, were spared. The water tower works were destroyed, but the water tower, for instance, made of stone, survived. The work of a witch? Well, you know those accusations against Catherine O'Leary were encouraged by something you were never told in school. You always knew the fire started in Mrs. O'Leary's barn, and that barn did burn to the ground. But had you heard that among the handful of Chicago structures spared was the flimsy frame? Are you sitting down for this? Among the structures spared during the Chicago fire was the flimsy frame cottage where Mrs. O'Leary lived. That's right. Her home survived unmarred by the conflagration that ravaged more than 2,000 acres, the most destructive city fire in American history. And the doorstep of Mrs. O'Leary's rickety wooden cottage was only 13 paces from the barn where the blaze began. Now you know the rest of the story. Now, the rest of the story. Yet again, Avram returned to his bedridden wife to kiss her goodbye. "I still wish you could come with me," he said tenderly, and she wished that she could too. Of course, Dr. Kenemer had forbidden it. Rose's fever was too high, he had said. Travel, even in comfort, would be too stressful for her, he said. So yet again, and it was the fifth time now, 48-year-old Avram Goldwogen returned to the bedside of his beloved Rose to kiss her, to squeeze her hand, to remind her, "Without you, I'd feel like half a pair of scissors." Picturing that made Rose laugh. Yes, she agreed, that's probably how she would feel as well. So she leaned forward, pulling the covers aside. "Just give me a moment to get dressed," she said. But if Rose's illness grew worse, Avram would never forgive himself, he protested. Rose smiled. "Remember what we promised right after we married," she said. "Our golden rule, remember, whither thou goest, I will go, so I'm going with you." Avram smiled back at her. "Oh, no," he said. "I'm staying."
and he took off his coat. "They can give the award to somebody else," he said. "I got what I want right here." And Rose sank back into her pillow. "But it is your award," she insisted. "You earned it. You should go. You should accept it." The bedroom window flickered white as the lightning flashed and a crack of thunder came roaring in behind it. At once, Rose was transported back to the evening of their wedding day. Avram had arranged for a fireworks display in which their initials appeared in glowing letters in the sky. It was a thoughtful, romantic gesture. But as the letters inevitably fell to earth in a shower of sparks, Rose began trembling and even cried out in fear. Why had she reacted that way, she wondered. And now she wondered yet again as the storm clouds gathered outside her window. But now Avram had put his coat on again, and he was standing in the bedroom doorway once more. "I'll call you at every stop along the way," he promised. And he was gone forever. It would take more than a year for the Civil Aeronautics Board to issue its report. Bottom line, the Lockheed Lodestar weighed a ton more than it should have taking off, started icing up, then lost an engine in a flight that ought to have ended safely in New York, ended instead in a snowy valley in New Mexico. The charred body of Avram Hirsch Goldbogen was returned to his sweetheart, identifiable only by the money clip he was carrying, and thus, in fire and ice, was extinguished the life of a theatrical producer on his way to be honored as the Showman of the Year, a man you remember by another name, a name he chose for himself. And accompanying him on the flight that nobody survived to describe was his biographer, Art Kahn, who had just completed The Nine Lives of Mike Todd. Strange how threatened from time to time throughout his life by illnesses, many of them desperate ones, Mike's 26-year-old widow at one time only could have been spared by one. Half a pair of scissors named Rose, Elizabeth Rosemond Taylor. That's right, Liz Taylor. Mike Todd had christened his ill-fated private airplane the Lucky Liz. Only now you know that was not at all so, because now you know the rest of the story.

0: Now, the rest of the story. Robert Hutchings Goddard. I knew him. A physics professor at Clark University in Worcester, Massachusetts. Also a pioneer in the field of rocketry. In fact, Goddard actually built the first two-stage rocket in 1914. 5 years later, he published a report that would spin scientific heads the world over. The article was called A Method of Reaching Extreme Altitudes, wherein he predicted that rockets would someday break free of the Earth's gravity and travel to the moon. But it was one of his conclusions in that report which sparked the controversy. Specifically, that a rocket could propel itself through a vacuum. Now, this was not an entirely revolutionary concept. 19th century science fiction author Jules Verne had conceived it. Today, of course, we recognize this as the principle of jet propulsion. We know that atmosphere is not required to propel a spaceship. But in 1919, for a physics professor to propose that principle as fact, ooh, that was indeed revolutionary. In fact, I'm going to read to you from the editorial page of the New York Times, published January 13, 1920, under the heading A Severe Strain on Credulity. And the item says, quote, as a method of sending a missile to the higher and even to the highest part of the Earth's atmospheric envelope, Professor Goddard's multiple charge rocket is a practicable and therefore promising device. It's when one considers the multiple charge rocket as a traveler to the moon that one begins to doubt, I'm still quoting, for after the rocket quits our air and really starts on its longer journey, its flight would be neither accelerated nor maintained by the explosion of the charges. And to claim that it would be is to deny a fundamental law of dynamics. That Professor Goddard does not know the relation of action to reaction and of the need to have something better than a vacuum against which to react, to say that would be absurd. Of course, he only seems to lack the knowledge ladled out daily in high schools, end quote. And that is the New York Times. Now, remember January 1920. But the ridicule of Goddard's idea, though widespread, was not universal. One newspaper actually defended him, saying, quote, Goddard's monograph, A Method of Reaching Extreme Altitudes, is a classic. And that article went on to praise the professor's many contributions, to applaud the fact that he was, quote, not content with mathematical models and theories, but rather designed and helped build his own rocket. You know what? That article supporting Goddard effectively challenged the New York Times editorial. It was also printed in the New York Times. It was a retraction, published later and ending with the words, quote, the Times regrets the error, and one thing more, that official retraction, the retraction was printed the first and only time, July 17, 1969, just 4 days before Apollo 11 astronaut Neil Armstrong set foot on the moon. That's right. It took the Times almost a full half century to get in step with the Times. Only now you know the rest of the story. Now, the rest of the story. One afternoon, as Percy Brigham was sitting behind his big desk at the Blanco Bank, there came a soft knocking at his office door. It was his receptionist. There was a young man outside, the woman said, a teenager who wanted to speak with the bank president. Who was he? What did he want? Mr. Brigham wondered aloud. The young man, gently nudging the receptionist aside, the young man said, I would be glad to answer that. I'm Sam's boy, he told Mr. Brigham, and I need a student loan. The bank president squinted as though momentarily puzzled, and then it dawned on him. Sam's boy, of course. Years ago, Mr. Brigham had known Sam's father-in-law, the young man's grandpa. Sam's boy, of course. He must come in and sit down. The young man did. Now, what was this student loan that he wanted? The youngster hung his head. You probably know about my daddy, don't you? He asked Mr. Brigham. The bank president nodded. Old Sam was going through some pretty hard times. Once well-to-do and respected, he had lost everything a few years back, and now Sam was known as the man who owed everybody in town,
1: had even become a laughingstock. His family probably would have starved had it not been for the charity of friends and relatives. It had all happened during the worst possible time of his son's life, high school years. The youngster had a particularly bitter memory of standing in the courthouse square, watching the girl who had been his sweetheart drive by with another young man. Her parents had told her that she must have nothing to do with any of Sam's kin. What kind of further schooling did Sam's boy want? Mr. Brigham asked. Teachers at college, the teenager answered. He wanted to be a teacher. His folks had scraped up $25, but he would need at least $100 to get him started. I'll work my way through the rest of it, he told Mr. Brigham, but now I just need a start. The Blanco Bank was the boy's last chance. All of the other banks had turned him down, said he was too young to qualify for a student loan. Mr. Brigham knew it was true. You are technically underage, he told the young man. But then after a long silence, he added, however, you're overdue for a good break. And Mr. Brigham granted the loan, authorized it personally. Well, Sam's boy went on to college and became editor of the school newspaper, worked every odd job that he could find, graduated, taught high school English, eventually became principal of Wellhausen School. But let's flash forward. Sam's boy has long since grown to manhood. When he learns that bank executive Percy T. Brigham has died, the former, the one-time boy student, drops everything and flies back home for that funeral. He owes it to Mr. Brigham, he says, for had he not broken the rules, had he not granted a $75 loan at a critical crossroads in the young man's life, the rest of that life might have turned out very differently. You see, when Sam's boy heard Mr. Brigham had passed away, he was holding down an important job of his own. By then, he was behind the big desk in our nation's capital. Yes, you too know Sam's boy. Only you know Sam's boy as the 36th President of the United States, Lyndon Baines Johnson. Only now you know the rest of the story.
0: Now, the rest of the story. Did you hear the one about the traveling salesman? I mean a real-life traveling salesman. Name was John Gates. He had a product nobody wanted. He'd been told, go west, young man, and yet folks out west a century ago were particularly disinterested in what John was selling. So there was John Gates, an Illinois boy stranded in San Antonio, Texas, a traveling failure, near broke, brooding over coffee in a restaurant just off the town square. The square was called Military Plaza. John could see it clearly from the restaurant window. There was a medicine show going on out there. A Dr. J.L. Lighthall, who professed to cure everything from toothaches to typhoid, a snake oil peddler, you know the kind, but my, how he peddled that snake oil. First of all, he'd arrived in the plaza, announced by a trumpeted fanfare and riding on a gilded chariot, and then mounting a portable wooden stage, the flamboyant faker in the pink frock coat and the white beaver hat presented his warm-up acts, singing and dancing entertainers, and finally, when the crowd in the plaza was rollicking and ready, Dr. Lighthall began his high-powered sales pitch, and by then his audience would have bought anything from him, which they proved by doing so. It was a wondrous sight. And salesman John Gates observed carefully from his restaurant window. Nobody had wanted what John had to sell, but he was learning a valuable lesson from the medicine show pitch man. A good salesman does not wait for a demand. He creates demand. So, next day, John began preparations for his own demonstration in San Antonio's Military Plaza. And not only did he intend to prove his product worked, but he would take big money bets to that effect. The mayor of San Antonio sought for permission to make this demonstration and was slow to grant it. After all, if John's product did not work, it could mean disaster. He could wreck the whole town. But John did his best to reassure the establishment, and the date of the grand event was set. John drew quite a crowd that day. Oh, they knew what John was trying to do was dangerous, but that was part of the fascination for the rugged ranchers and the tough cowhands. Young John Gates wasn't worried a bit. He knew the rest of the story. He had advertised that the cattle he was transporting to the plaza were 40 of the wildest longhorn steers that ever grazed the Texas plains. They were not. They were the mildest, tamest bunch of bovines that John Gates could find. But they sold John's product, the product nobody wanted, until that day. Thereafter, it became the hottest commodity in all the West. History books tell us about the range wars that started because of it. And some ranchers did use it spitefully to prevent their neighbors' cattle from reaching water. And yet in the beginning, Texas ranchers had one main objection. They didn't believe it would work. They didn't believe it would hold cattle. That is, not until John Gates, inspired to super salesmanship by a medicine show pitchman, corralled 40 longhorn steers in San Antonio's military square with the only thing standing between the spectators and a possible stampede, 8 strands of the new product. The new product that one day made John a wealthy man. The new product was barbed wire. Now you know the rest of the story. Now, the rest of the story. Jim was working harder than his mind or body could bear. So hard that a neglected ear infection had burst both eardrums before he took the time to visit a doctor. So Jim, forced to acknowledge that he did need a rest, headed north to his cabin in the remote woods of Michigan's Upper Peninsula. He would do as nothing as possible, stay one night, return home, he told himself. He should have talked louder because that evening was warm and humid, bringing the air alive with singing insects and distant thunder. A lone whiskey bottle stood at attention on the counter, but Jim was too distraught even to break the seal. Instead, he downed a few bites of an already meager dinner he had prepared. Then he took his dog, a yellow Labrador named Sand, for a long, restless walk in the twilight. That night, Jim is still fretting. He went to bed oddly sweating. It was very late, very dark, when he awakened to what he thought were car headlights shining in the window. Angered to imagine visitors at this hour, he leaped from the bed, striking his head on a light fixture.

0: And into the damp, cool grass, he was howling, howling, gazing into the heavens, his body and his face feeling as though covered with fur. By the time he went back inside, these perceptions, false or whatever, had passed, and his dog, the dog he found cringing in fear in the cabin loft, where he remained until sunup. Now, Jim was no believer in the occult. He was not even interested in the subject. Indeed, later he learned of a rare condition called lycanthropy, in which a person under stress imagines himself transformed, physically changed, into a wild animal. Now, the chances are before today you never met Jim, the author Jim Harrison. I'm sure you know his work, his novels, his screenplays. Notable among them are Revenge and Legends of the Fall. But now you have shared the heretofore unspoken experience that inspired his masterpiece of human metamorphosis, the epic he wrote entitled Wolf. And one thing more, over the decades since that experience, Jim Harrison, each revisit to his cabin in the woods, mentally measures the incredible distance from his bed to that light fixture. The light fixture that wounded him when he bumped his head. The chandelier hanging high above the floor. Higher indeed than... higher than most athletes could possibly leap. And now he wonders what in the world is the rest of the story.
1: Now, the rest of the story. Al said to himself, what this country needs is a good perpetual cigar. A stogie that smokers could smoke over and over and over again. So Al invented one, a perpetual cigar. Was a curious-looking device, had a spring-loaded plunger that pushed tobacco through a cylinder toward a screen where the tobacco was lighted. A reusable cigar requiring only fresh tobacco and a match. Al was excited about his invention, excited enough to patent it immediately. He had a mental picture of the nation's cigar smokers beating a path to his door. Then somebody reminded Al that a reusable device in which one burns tobacco is called a pipe. So Al's invention had been invented many centuries before. So Al gave up his perpetual cigar and turned his attention to something he believed much more worthwhile, cement furniture. He said to himself, what this country needs is a good cement sofa, solid, durable, or a chair or a table or a bed made of cement. With much enthusiasm, Al opened a cement works near Phillipsburg, New Jersey, actually manufactured cement furniture. Nobody wanted to buy it. Al was stuck with who knows how many tons of concrete living room and dining room and bedroom sets. Yet all this represented but a small-scale investment compared to Al's iron ore project. Al believed that he had discovered a simple, foolproof way to extract iron ore from the worthless material accompanying it. He would mine low-grade iron ore, and then he would crush it, and then he would use magnets to attract and isolate the pure ore dust. This revolutionary extraction process, Al was certain, would revive the sagging iron mining industry in the eastern United States. And Al set up the mining and the milling operation, and right away encountered difficulties. First of all, equipment failure. The ore crushing, it seemed, was too much for Al's milling machinery, so Al replaced parts and repaired and returned to work. More trouble. Al's first shipments of iron drew complaints from his customers. The supposedly pure ore was laden with phosphorus, they said. Then the final blow, the great Mesabi Iron Range, was discovered in Minnesota. That drove the prices of iron through the floor, and once more, Al was out of business. And the worst of it was that Al, in the 1890s, an era when a few thousand dollars was considered a fortune, Al had lost some $3 million in his iron mining venture. And yes, Al's misfires and misfortunes carry with them a lesson. History more often than not highlights the hits and minimizes the misses. We remember Babe Ruth as a home run king, not strikeout king, even though Babe Ruth was both. And the inventor who envisioned success for the perpetual cigar and the concrete furniture The man who lost $3 million on an ill-conceived iron

0: extraction process, that man filed more than 1,000 patents in his lifetime. And what you remember is when he turned off the dark. Thomas Alva Edison. Now you know the rest of the story. Now, the rest of the story. In the summer of 1609, Jamestown Colony was struggling for survival. And so from Plymouth, England, was dispatched a fleet of ships to the rescue. They bore supplies and additional colonists, 9 vessels in all. The flagship of the fleet was the Sea Venture. A transatlantic voyage took many weeks in those times, and for many weeks all was quiet. But then, one Monday late in July, a hurricane struck. The fleet, which had been sailing in tight formation, was suddenly widely scattered. Now the magnificent flagship Sea Venture was alone in a swirling ocean cauldron, cowering beneath a glowering sky. Aboard the Sea Venture was Colonial Secretary-elect William Strachey. It is his descriptions of the days that followed that comprise one of the most vivid and one of the most terrifying accounts in all maritime history. Strachey called it a hell of darkness that descended upon them. He told of the relentless roaring winds that stirred the seas and pounded their vessel. He related that over the next 24 hours, nobody could imagine the weather becoming more violent, and yet it continued to become more violent. The mountainous waves seemed to swell above the clouds, he said. The rain seemed more a river flooding the air. There was not a moment in which the sudden splitting of a ship was not expected, he recorded. And by Friday morning, the fifth day of windy, watery hell, all had abandoned hope and prepared to perish. And it was then that the cry of someone on the Sea Venture was heard above the howling wind, the voice of Sir George Somers, the admiral of the fleet, and the word he shouted that shattered the darkness was, "Land!" As best he could, Somers guided the Sea Venture straight toward the eerie silhouette in the distance. Before reaching shore, they struck a reef. The passengers and crew prayed the vessel would hold. She did. For the rest of the day, dinghies ferried people and provisions over the mile of water from the reef to the mainland. And then fear swept through the company anew. For one by one, the adventurers of the Sea Venture began to realize the land Admiral Somers had sighted was not America, but rather it was the notorious Devil's Island, more feared, more carefully avoided by ocean voyagers than any other corner of the globe. Only demons lived there, it was said. Their shrieks had been heard repeatedly by passing ships, and yet for now the Sea Venturers were safe, and safe they would remain. From the wreck of their ship, they built 2 smaller vessels which eventually carried them to Jamestown. And when William Strachey's written hurricane account reached England, it was written by another William, named Shakespeare, who was thus inspired to write a now famous play called The Tempest. And the Devil's Islands, which had provided a haven for the windswept seafarers, it was quickly discovered that no devils dwelled there. The cries heard by seamen in days gone by had been the squealing of wild boars. And thus was civilized the little island chain, sleeping 1,000-plus miles from the Florida coast, a tiny speck in mid-Atlantic, a welcome needle in a hellish haystack, a place now something of a paradise. Bermuda. Bermuda. Now you know the rest of the story.
1: Now, the rest of the story. Radio was just in Red's blood. During the early 1920s, he was a radio operator on a Navy destroyer. Later in the Coast Guard, he attended an advanced radio technical school. Toward the end of Red's 3-year Coast Guard hitch, he sang on a civilian radio amateur hour, and his performance was so successful that he was offered a regular job at the station. That was WFBR in Baltimore, where Red was to remain even past his Coast Guard career. Singer, announcer, eventually station manager, radio was in Red's blood. In 1930, it was on to the NBC affiliate in Washington, D.C., where Red became staff announcer. But the following year, the world caved in. Red was driving his car on a road outside Washington when an oncoming truck veered out of its lane. There was a head-on collision. Red woke up in the hospital to hear a student nurse whispering in his ear, begging him to fight for his life. His pelvis had been shattered into 27 pieces. both hips were damaged beyond repair, and both kneecaps were crushed, and one lung had collapsed. And then in came the doctors with the bad news. Red would never walk again. But do you know that Red recovered from that terrible auto accident? And 4 months later, he was back at his NBC job in Washington, walking to the microphone. In the years that followed, Red became even better known in Washington radio and journalism. Then came the war. Red knew how to fly an airplane, so he appealed to the U.S. Navy Air Corps, requesting active duty as a pilot. The Navy said no, of course. After Red's 1931 car crash, his legs were no longer reliable, they said. Red persisted, but the Navy's rejection was firm. Now, it was about that time that a local admirer interceded on Red's behalf. Her name was Eleanor Roosevelt. And when the First Lady told the President that the Navy had turned Red down, FDR summoned a Navy officer to apprise him of Red's situation. It was simple, said the officer. Red's automobile accident had left him ineligible for service. The President stroked his chin, asked if Red were able to walk. Yes, answered the Navy man, Red was able to walk. Well then, FDR interrupted, give him his commission. I can't walk, and I'm the Commander-in-Chief. And that's how Red became a Lieutenant Commander in the Naval Reserve. And though you have forgotten that incident in his life, the world of broadcasting well remembers him. Because the irrepressible radio personality who so impressed our nation's first family eventually impressed his entire generation. Red served as a war correspondent in the South Pacific, then returned stateside, returned to radio, even went on to television. Of course, the broadcasting legend who called himself Red in his early radio days made industry history as Arthur Godfrey. But now, as you recall him, you will first reflect on the young fellow who walked when they said he couldn't, and who flew when they said he shouldn't. Because now, you know the rest of the story.
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1: Soft as the voice of an angel, breathing a lesson unheard. 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

0: It's a big world outside. 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Inside the Great Outdoors is a show all about hunting, fishing, hiking, camping, anything outdoors. 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

Greetings. You are cordially invited to travel through space and time with an extraterrestrial being from the planet Gallifrey, who goes by the name The Doctor, a rogue Time Lord whom through many incarnations combats foes, helps people in need, works to save civilizations, tries to prevent evil forces from harming innocent people or changing history. Hop aboard the Big Blue TARDIS. Experience adventures with the Doctor and his companions. But watch out for the Daleks.

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1: Now, the rest of the story. NASA's Landsat satellite prowls the high sky looking back at Earth in search of wonders we are, in some ways, too near to see. From such a vantage point, of course, one's gaze is not restricted by national borders or the sheer remoteness of a region. And so nonchalantly might Landsat reveal what human eyes have never witnessed. David Staley, a scientist at the University of Arkansas in Fayetteville, knew the legend that somewhere cloaked in the mist lies a great forest primeval, a domain unknown to humankind, a place even still untouched by time. And David believed the legend, so surely that when they became available, he began studying satellite maps, poring over them, hoping to locate the forest that time forgot. Then one day, David Staley and his associates were drawn to a suspicious region among the images captured by Landsat. There was only one way to be certain. They must mount an expedition and see for themselves. They did, and they did. And when they returned from that boundless yesterday to the 21st century, this is the story they told. That somewhere in this world, and yet in another, are many thousands of acres embracing millions of ancient trees, benignly neglected through the ages. That while rainforests are ravaged and politicized, this majestic forest primeval has flourished blessedly, utterly unnoticed. The scientists had taken pencil-sized core samples and brought them back to the university for study. And so they confirmed that red oaks 400 years old blanket one mountainside and 500-year-old pitch pines another. But even they are children among adults, for one black gum tree was found to be 626 and a stand of junipers 900 years here. And then the old ones, the bald cypress trees that have lingered by a river 2,000 years and more. Denizens by the millions of the forest primeval. But there is one last secret the satellite maps reveal. That there are actually hundreds of these hidden forests, not throughout the world, but in the United States alone. And not buried in the dark recesses of national parks, but everywhere. The junipers that were seedlings when Jerusalem was captured in the First Crusade thrive to this day in the Ozark Mountains of Arkansas. The cypresses that sprouted some before Jesus walked the earth even now guard the banks of the Black River in North Carolina. And other ancient woodlands lie 50 miles from New York City, 15 miles from downtown Tulsa, within plain view of Boston's office buildings, majesties that managed miraculously to escape the wrath of our attention, disguised as mere trees. Only now, you know the rest of the story.
2: Now, the rest of the story. The scientist could hardly believe his eyes. But then he checked the test results, he rechecked them, and again, there could be no question. That which he had stumbled across quite by accident could and surely would revolutionize the beef and poultry industries. He had been humanely electrocuting chickens and turkeys in his laboratory, killing them outright with electrical charges for various experimental purposes, when suddenly he noticed the meat was more tender. He repeated the experiment under numerous conditions, but always with the same result. The meat in a carcass killed by electrocution was much more tender than that of livestock slaughtered any other way. Just wait till the meat producers learn about this process, the scientist thought. Everybody would be eager to employ it, and he was right. But not even he could fully have appreciated the rest of the story. For as the meat producers began applying the principle, they realized that an animal need not actually be slaughtered by electrocution, that the post-mortem electrical stimulation would achieve precisely the same effect. In other words, an animal could be slaughtered by conventional means, but then subjected to multiple electrical charges, and the meat would still be up to 36% more tender than had it been treated otherwise. Among the many advantages of the new procedure, it virtually eliminates the need for raising steers. Heretofore, steer beef had been more tender than bullock beef, yet bullocks reach full size sooner than steers. Now, through electrical stimulation, the faster-growing bullock can be made steer tender. And since lean meat is always less costly to raise, electrical tenderizing will produce a better grade of meat at lower prices. Also, any kind of meat, any kind which has been electrically stimulated, beef or lamb or poultry, is lower in acid, and therefore it's more healthful. Stimulation procedures have been recently refined. There are now separate techniques for high voltage and low voltage, but still the basic principle, as described by its inventor, remains, and it is essentially unchanged since the day he made this remarkable discovery. Now, a lot of people are going to make a lot of money because of his research, though not the discoverer. The consumer will benefit tremendously, but the man who made it all possible will not reap the slightest reward. You see, there was a time lapse between the discovery and its acceptance by the beef and poultry industries. There was a period of almost 250 years for the scientist whose proved procedure is only now being commercially applied, the inventor who was tenderizing turkeys in his lab in the mid-18th century. That inventor was Benjamin Franklin. And now you know the rest of the story. Now, the rest of the story. It was the day the boys had been waiting for. And that morning, the first thing, the list would be posted on the high school gym bulletin board, the list of the names of those who had made the team. Mike and his buddy were waiting at the front door of the school when the custodian unlocked it. Both were sophomores. Both had played in the Laney High team early in the season. Now the coach had to decide who would stay and who must be cut, and Mike and his friend could scarcely wait to learn the rest of the story. So they raced down the hall and into the gym, up to the paper taped on the wall. Mike blinked in disbelief. His pal's name was there, all right, but his own name was not. Maybe his eyes had scanned the list too quickly, he thought. So he reread each name deliberately, but Mike's name was not on the list. The rest of the day, Mike was numb. He endured his classes, but he heard nothing. He felt nothing. Then the last bell of the day rang, and gradually Mike began to feel a terrible aching in his chest. He hurried home. Nobody else was in the house. Mike ran upstairs to his room and shut the door and cried. And he cried harder and longer than he'd ever cried in his life. Making the team was the only important thing in his life, and now that dream had died. Mike's heartbreak and humiliation had only begun. You see, the Laney High team made it to the district playoffs that year. Mike pleaded with the coach to let him accompany the other boys on the bus. It took a lot of begging, but the coach finally said, all right, on one condition. Mike could go to the district tournament and watch the team compete, but only if he carried their uniforms. And then came the day of the playoffs, and Mike was there. But what hurt most of all was that his parents were there also, among the spectators. What if they saw Mike carrying those uniforms into the building? And so bitter with resentment, Mike sat there during the game, wishing with all of his heart that his team, the team that had rejected him, would lose. Oh, how he wished that team would lose. That would show them, he thought. That would prove how much they needed him, he thought. Yet in the end, they did not. It was later in Mike's life, rather much later, that he came to appreciate the profound disappointment that he'd experienced back then, because it had let him know what real disappointment was,
3: and it made him determined never to encounter it again. By the way, on that list of boys who had made the Laney High School basketball team a dozen years before, the missing name was Mike Jordan. The Michael Jordan. And now you know the rest of the story. Now, the rest of the story. Once upon a time, on East Long Street in Columbus, Ohio, there was a barber shop. The barber's name was Elijah Pierce. Now, in the old days, East Long was the main boulevard of the city's black section. Then urban renewal turned the street into a four-lane highway. The neighborhood slowly disappeared, and eventually Elijah's barbershop and the beauty parlor across the way were the only small businesses left. Elijah Pierce cut hair in Columbus for more than 50 years, like Floyd's barbershop in Andy Griffith's Mayberry. Elijah's establishment was sort of a community meeting place, a dispensary for gossip, a comfortable, dependable fixture in a rapidly changing world. Between haircuts, Elijah whittled, kept a small wood box under his barber chair. Whenever business was slow or the fellows in the shop just wanted to talk, Elijah would take out a piece of wood, he would remove the penknife from its permanent home in the right-hand pants pocket, and he'd sit back in the barber chair and carve. Sometimes Elijah gazed at a piece of wood for a long, pensive while before siding upon an appropriate transformation. And then one by one the chips would fall into the old man's lap. Slowly a little wooden figure, whatever had struck Elijah's fancy, would emerge. You should have heard Elijah talk about his boyhood. He grew up on a farm in Mississippi. In fact, his daddy was a former slave. Elijah had enjoyed carving with his pocket knife back in Mississippi, too. Mostly on tree trunks, you know. The outlines of birds and horses and hearts pierced with arrows. And he learned to cut hair back home. Cut his daddy's hair and his brother's hair at first. Then took care of the children who lived on the neighborhood farms. In the nearby town of Baldwin, there was a barber who was getting on in years. One day he took ill, began asking around if anyone would fill in for him at the shop. So folks told him about young Elijah, and the job was offered, eagerly accepted, and when his employer eventually retired, Elijah inherited the business. You know, one rarely saw a white barber in those parts in those days. It was the clientele of each shop which varied, and there was one upward path in the barber's world back then, from black shop to white shop, and Elijah made the transition easily. Although, when he came to Columbus in 1924, he settled comfortably on East Long Street. He stayed there to the end of his barbering career. He stayed there 50 years before retiring at 87. Kept whittling, though, and it was only after his death in 1984 that Elijah crossed East Long Street. You see, his wood carvings started selling for thousands of dollars apiece. And then came a succession of exhibitions and a permanent collection in the Columbus Museum of Art for Elijah Pierce. Today, art critics call his lifetime achievement, quote, "the world's last great primitivist art by Elijah Pierce." And you've just met the man who whittled it all between haircuts. Only now you know the rest of the story.
2: Now, the rest of the story. He had been a local hero, an admired city official, Cleveland's director of public safety, no less. But Rebecca McFarland found him homeless, languishing among parked cars and literally in a cardboard box. How could this have happened, Rebecca wanted to know. What tragedy could have toppled this once respected man to such lowly anonymity? He did not answer. We will answer for him.
3: Before the Department of Public Safety hired him, Cleveland youth gangs had taken over the streets. Burglaries were on the rise and vandalism, of course, turf wars. But then along comes this soft-spoken, unassuming fellow who hates guns. He won't even carry a gun. And he's walking alone and unprotected in a sweatshirt and casual slacks through the riot-torn Trenton district, simply talking to young thugs. No wonder they don't kill him. But he listens to them. And they listen to him. He asks what are their interests, and they answer sports. He says he'll find them all of the recreational facilities they want, but the deal is they have to behave themselves, police their own. Well, they say okay. And pretty soon local schools and churches and merchants and off-duty cops and firemen and even the Boy Scouts get involved. Coddling punks, the critics call it at first. But what do you know? The juvenile crime rate is falling like a bushel of brass knuckles, and more victories follow. The exposure of union shakedowns, a major push for traffic safety resulting in a 40% decrease in fatalities. Oh, there are some failures as time goes on, but it's the personal ones that echo loudest in the street and in the newspapers. A succession of ill-fated marriages, then that lousy, icy April night when the public safety director, drinking and driving, sends another motorist to the hospital. Hit and run, the headlines call it, and the people demand his resignation, and they get it. The downhill slide is a steep one after that. Bungled business deals and bankruptcy and... Before his eyes, his life has dissolved into an oblivion of alcoholism, destitution, illness, and shame. And who arrives on the scene but a 44-year-old Cleveland librarian named Rebecca McFarland, and she is the one who finds him literally in a cardboard box, and she takes pity and takes it upon herself to restore some measure of his dignity by arranging a proper burial. You see, the city's once celebrated director of public safety had died drunk and in debt and forgotten. 40 years previous, age 54, even his ashes were neglected, casually stashed in a box in his daughter-in-law's garage. But now there's a handsome monument in Cleveland's Lakeview Cemetery, thanks to Rebecca. For in 1997, in a solemn ceremony, she scattered those once abandoned ashes in a peaceful lagoon nearby. But once upon a crime, there was an official of the Treasury Department, Prohibition Bureau, who would have given anything to become an agent of the FBI, yet who, rejected as such, moved to Cleveland instead. You've always thought of him as the man who put away Al Capone. The number one, untouchable. But now you've met the unlovable, Elliot Ness. Now you know the rest of the story. Now, the rest of the story. Mr. Joshua Tatum was a dignified, well-dressed, cultured-appearing man to begin with, beyond which there was the glow of kindness in his eyes, so... When he strode into the Boston Tobacconist's that day in 1883, the proprietor had no reason to be skeptical, none at all. What happened was this, and follow me closely now. The genteel gentleman placed a brand new $5 gold piece on the counter and pointed to a box of the shop's finest 5-cent cigars. The shopkeeper smiled, withdrew one of the cigars from its box, presented it to the customer along with $4.95 in change. Clear enough? $5 gold piece, 5-cent cigar, $4.95 in change. Well, Mr. Tatum did a lot of shopping like that around Boston that year, and he grew rich thereby. Why is the rest of the story? For in 1883, the United States Mint unveiled a completely new design for the nickel. It was based on the ubiquitous Liberty coins of that era. In fact, the front or obverse of the new nickel was nearly identical to that of the current $5 gold piece. Equally interesting, the back or the reverse of the new nickel prominently displayed the Roman numeral V for 5 without specifying 5 what. So, you had the Liberty obverse and the motto E Pluribus Unum with just plain 5 on the reverse. So yes, if only the new nickel were gold in color, it might easily have passed for the contemporary $5 gold piece. And it did.
2: For no sooner were the new nickels placed in circulation than the unsuspicious-appearing Joshua Tatum obtained a great many of them and gold-plated them. With a reserved smile, he began cruising the stores downtown Boston first, eventually all over New England, finally after successfully passing several thousands of his numismatic hybrids, Mr. Tatum was caught. By the time the case went to trial, the prosecution was thoroughly prepared. A seemingly endless procession of merchants were willing to testify to variations on the theme that you've observed. The defendant would point to a 5-cent item, he would present what looked like a $5 gold piece, and he would receive $4.95 in change. Then it was the defense attorney's turn. Had Mr. Tatum ever once requested change? No. Was it illegal to plate United States coins with gold? No. Final witness for the defense was Joshua's personal physician. Indeed, the doctor testified his patient was utterly mute, completely deaf, could neither have stated nor have asked nor have heard anything during encounters with the store clerks. The jury acquitted Mr. Tatum of all charges against him, following which he strode from the courtroom and into obscurity. But the world would hear from him again and again and again and again. As for the nickel in question, it remains a rare one to this day, as the Mint hastened to add the letters C-E-N-T-S to all nickels subsequent. And Joshua Tatum, who made a fortune gold-plating common sense, how often we have taken his name Joshua in vain. For it is in the execution of the perfect ruse that one is said to be joshing. Well, now you know why. Because now you know the rest of the story. Now, the rest of the story. In every sport, at every echelon, I mean Sandlot to World Series, Bunny Hill to Olympic Downhill, Park District to Augusta National, there are those who participate and those who, for whatever reasons, must cheer from a respectful distance and dream what if. St. Joseph Elementary School, Cold Spring, Ohio, has two third-grade basketball teams, both of them nicknamed St. Joe's Blue Jays. The teams are differentiated by the names of their instructors coaching them. One is Mr. O'Brien's and Mr. Gray's team. The other is Mr. Braun's team. And somewhere on the ground floor of this Babel Tower of names is a tow-headed third grader named Ryan Lloyd. Now, Ryan has yearned to be a basketball star for as long as he can remember. Around third grade, general interest in basketball starts heating up at St. Joseph's School. But at the beginning of the fall semester, Ryan was told by pals and coaches, you're just too short for basketball. So Ryan hung out on the sidelines until coaches O'Brien and Gray finally invited him to practice with their team. And the young fellow's hook shot was pretty good for someone vertically challenged, as was he. Decent layups and foul shots, too. What if I practice hard and get better, Ryan beseeched the coaches. No, they insisted, the boy was just not built for basketball. All right, comes the big game now. January 5, 2002. A close matchup between the two third grade teams at St. Joseph's School, and there on the sidelines, as usual, supporting his practice buddies, sits 8-year-old Ryan Lloyd. The game is hard played, and with 2 minutes to go, the score is still close. Slight edge for the coaches O'Brien and Gray, and that's when one of them, looking down at the little face reflecting so many emotions, tells Ryan, "Okay, I'm putting you in." And he is further instructed, "Now don't shoot, just pass the ball. Don't shoot and stay out of the way." But as Ryan rushes into the fray, the momentum of finally being a part of something he has loved for so long carries him to the hoop in search of rebounds, of opportunities to score. But the minutes tick down to seconds, and the numbers on the scoreboard closer than ever beckon Ryan to make a difference for his team. Now just 10 seconds left, an instant, an eternity in the mystery that is basketball. A teammate hurls the ball inbounds to Ryan. The other team swarms around him, sure to stall, to steal, to stifle his dream. But Brian Lloyd, the boy too short for the sport of giants, straining to see over the heads of the defenders, spots the hoop and shoots the ball. The buzzer sounds, the ball is on its way. It's arcing high and then down, down, dead center into the net. The breathless, silent gymnasium erupts in shouts, in cheers, in tears, Ryan's team has won. His arms are airborne, pumping fists of victory as teammates joyous converge. For sometimes in sport happens something so pure, so real, so right, as it did that warm day in cold spring when Ryan Lloyd, age 8, his legs part paralyzed from spina bifida, buried the biggest field goal of his young life from his wheelchair. And now, you know, the rest of the story. The rest of the story. October 11, the bartender found himself facing a tough judge and a tougher judgment. He would be forced to pay the debts accrued from his tavern, and the sum was due immediately. The bartender argued that his partner, Bill Berry, had bought him out 18 months ago. He, the bartender, held no interest in the tavern now, therefore ought not to be held responsible for its debts. The judge said that didn't matter. Many of the debts had accumulated while he was part owner of the establishment. The bartender frowned and then protested that he had nowhere near the amount of money demanded of him. The judge said that's all right. The court would merely confiscate his personal property, including his transportation. Well, the barkeep, confounded, kept his mouth shut, accepted the judge's decision. Perhaps he could borrow enough cash from a friend to get his things back. It took several days, but such a friend was found. The bartender's belongings were returned, and he vowed then and there that he would never, ever get involved in a business deal like that again. That was October. The following January, his former business partner died. Once again, this hapless barkeep was brought before the judge. Seems his partner had died in debt, and that the debts were still relevant to the tavern, and the amount was astronomical, the equivalent of roughly $100,000. The surviving partner said the judge must pay it all. The bartender said, wait a minute, Judge. He tried to explain the intricate financing and the persistent lawsuits which had plagued the establishment from the start. He pleaded that he'd been part owner for only a short while, that he'd sold his share in the place only a few weeks after he and his partner had procured their tavern license. But the judge was unimpressed by the bartender's excuses. If he had been concerned about his financial vulnerability, he should have become involved in such a complicated entrepreneurial venture. At the very least, he should have made it to know more about the law. To know more about the law. Well, that's precisely what the bartender did. He'd always been interested in the law. Now he was going to make the law his business. He got stuck with a tremendous debt, $1,100, which could be worth 100 times that in today's dollars. He was responsible for the reimbursement of that staggering amount in January of 1835. But within 2 years, he passed the bar. Passed the bar, the barrister kind, in March 1837, and his own into politics. So now, the next time you ponder the war between the states, the next time you reflect on the freeing of the slaves, the next time you hear the words 67 years ago, our fathers brought forth on this continent a new nation. I want you to remember as well a bumbling bartender. A bartender in hock up to his stovepipe hat. Another cringing victim of the court system. A barkeep named Abraham Lincoln. Because now, you know, the rest of the story.
3: Now, the rest of the story. It made headlines in Fayetteville, North Carolina for days. When Deputy Sheriff Al Pate was shot and killed, Al had been a peace officer in Cumberland County for more than 20 years. Brave, beloved. Then the night of July 22, 1921, he led a raid on an illegal whiskey still and was gunned down by one of the moonshiners, and the following Sunday, Al Pate was laid to rest. Oh, his killer? Well, the 20-year-old moonshiner turned murderer was one David Marshall Williams, and just about everybody in Cumberland County wanted his hide nailed to a barn door, but they did not quite get their wish. Young Marsh, as he was called, was tried and convicted of second-degree murder, sentenced to spend the next 30 years in prison. It ought to be mentioned that Marsh had no intention of serving all that time, if there were any possible way he could avoid it. because you see, he'd been in stir a little more than 3 years when one day in the prison workshop, he picked up some junked auto parts. He picked them up and looked at them, and what he saw was more than junk. He saw the raw material for a weapon, the raw material for a super gun, and just maybe his ticket to freedom. And that very night, Marsh Williams started sketching rifle designs on scraps of paper. This was to be no ordinary firearm, but a devastating, light, semi-automatic weapon, and the more Marsh contemplated, the more ingenious his designs became. And later in the prison shop, using those same cast-off automobile and tractor parts which had originally inspired him, working with hand tools and crude equipment, hacksawing and hand-filing every individual component, Marsh Williams slowly, painstakingly brought his dream to life, and one day, the killer had fathered a killer. You know what else he had done it all with the warden's approval? Soon higher-ups in the prison system and eventually the newspapers learned that a murderer was manufacturing firearms behind bars, and there were cries of astonishment and indignation. But with the continued support of the authorities immediately involved, Marsh Williams stuck to his guns. In fact, Marsh was considered rehabilitated, granted a full pardon after serving 8 years of his 30-year sentence. And by then he was a celebrity. And before long, a former moonshiner, Marsh Williams, would be recognized among the foremost firearm designers in the world. He would hold some 70 weapons patents in his lifetime. But among them was one masterpiece, the gun he first produced in prison with a hacksaw and a file. You see, David Marshall Williams, the North Carolina ne'er-do-well, whose future was washed up at 20, he went on to win the respect of society and a place in history as the creator of the GI's best friend, the carbine prima donna of the Second World War, the American rapid-fire military rifle known all over the world as the M1. The M1. Only now you know the rest of the story. Now, the rest of the story. Once upon a time, in Pierce Bridge, North Yorkshire, England, a most charming haven for travelers was known as the George Hotel. It's still there. In the late 19th century, it was a routine stop for horse-drawn coaches. The place was run by a couple of bachelor brothers named Jenkins. Oh, yes, there was an old clock in the lobby of the George Hotel. In fact, that's really what this story is about, the old clock. Kept very good time, such excellent time, in fact, that its accuracy was a frequent topic of conversation among hotel guests. And then one of the Jenkins brothers died, and strangely, suddenly, the old clock began losing time. 5-10 minutes a day at first, and then a half hour, sometimes 45 minutes, and eventually as much as an hour a day. The most skilled clocksmiths did their best to repair the ailing timepiece, but each failed, and after a while the clock's chronic unreliability became as remarkable as its precision had once been. Now remember, the clock started getting crotchety shortly after the death of the younger Jenkins brother. Some said it was no wonder, then, that when the elder brother passed away in his 90th year, the old clock in the lobby of the George Hotel, fully wound, nevertheless stopped completely. The new hotel manager never tried to have the clock fixed. He just left it sitting silent, its hands resting in the position that they had assumed the moment old man Jenkins died. So, during the mid-1870s, an American songwriter named Henry Clay Work traveled to England, was told the story of the old clock in the George Hotel. Then, seeing the clock for himself, Henry was inspired to write a song about it and about the fascinating coincidence of its having stopped as its elderly owner breathed his last. A bit about Henry Work. You may remember his rousing Civil War anthem, Marching Through Georgia. Around the time of his trip to England, that was Henry's most popular tune. But now he wanted to write a song about this old clock. And it was that song that became the success of his lifetime. Sold almost 1 million copies of sheet music. And the most appealing part of it was how he wrote the lyrics. Henry pretended that he was old man Jenkins' grandchild, recalling the clock which ran for 90 years and then stopped forever. And although you may never have heard that song, you know so very well a particular phrase in it, a phrase used therein for the first time anywhere. You see, before that song came along, such tall, standing, long-cased clocks were called pendulum clocks, or pendulum clocks, or coffin clocks. But it was Henry Work who wrote, quote, "My grandfather's clock was too tall for the shelf, so it stood 90 years on the floor. It was taller by half than the old man himself, though it weighed not a penny weight more." So yes, I do mean to say that although prior to that song, long case clocks were referred to by a variety of names, because of Henry's verse, we have ever since called

0: and the following Sunday, Al Pate was laid to rest. Oh, his killer? Well, the 20-year-old moonshiner turned murderer was one David Marshall Williams, and just about everybody in Cumberland County wanted his hide nailed to a barn door, but they did not quite get their wish. Young Marsh, as he was called, was tried and convicted of second-degree murder, sentenced to spend the next 30 years in prison. It ought to be mentioned that Marsh had no intention of serving all that time, if there were any possible way he could avoid it, because, you see, he'd been in stir a little more than 3 years, when one day, in the prison workshop, he picked up some junked auto parts. He picked them up and looked at them, and what he saw was more than junk. He saw the raw material for a weapon, the raw material for a super gun, and just maybe his ticket to freedom. And that very night, Marsh Williams started sketching rifle designs on scraps of paper. This was to be no ordinary firearm, but a devastating, light, semi-automatic weapon, and the more Marsh contemplated, the more ingenious his designs became. And later in the prison shop, using those same cast-off automobile and tractor parts which had originally inspired him, working with hand tools and crude equipment, hacksawing and hand-filing every individual component, Marsh Williams slowly, painstakingly brought his dream to life. And one day, the killer had fathered a killer. You know what else he had done it all with the warden's approval? Soon higher-ups in the prison system and eventually the newspapers learned that a murderer was manufacturing firearms behind bars, and there were cries of astonishment and indignation. But with the continued support of the authorities immediately involved, Marsh Williams stuck to his guns. In fact, Marsh was considered rehabilitated, granted a full pardon after serving 8 years of his 30-year sentence. And by then he was a celebrity. And before long, a former moonshiner, Marsh Williams, would be recognized among the foremost firearm designers in the world. He would hold some 70 weapons patents in his lifetime, but among them was one masterpiece, the gun he first produced in prison with a hacksaw and a file. You see, David Marshall Williams, the North Carolina ne'er-do-well, whose future was washed up at 20, he went on to win the respect of society and a place in history as the creator of the GI's best friend, the carbine prima donna of the Second World War, the American rapid-fire military rifle known all over the world as the M1. The M1. Only now you know the rest of the story.
1: Now, the rest of the story. Say, did you hear the one about the traveling salesman from Cleveland who wagered over his head in a game of golf? No, it's no joke. He was 25. Professionally, he made about what he paid, so though he was a pretty good amateur golfer, he dared not bet a lot in a game until one day. Friends had invited him to the Pine Valley Golf Course in New Jersey. He'd never played that course before. By the way, Pine Valley is a man-eater, more sand and scrub than short grass. Ask anyone who's played it, Pine Valley is one tough golf course. Now, the young salesman is no hustler, but today he's got to hustle. He needs money, hundreds of dollars. So the negotiating begins. Pine Valley can't be such a hard course, he says. His golfing companions laugh. Would he care to put a little money behind that? All right, he says, how about this? For every stroke over 80 on his scorecard, he will pay his companions $100. Well, the other fellows are delighted. Who does this kid think he is, believing he can shoot 80 or lower his first time out at Pine Valley? But, says their guest, you pay me $100 for every stroke I make under par. Par was 72. Well, now his guests are sure this youngster has underestimated the notorious course. They've heard he's pretty good, but nobody's that good, so eagerly they agree to the wager. Now, the first hole at Pine Valley is a monster par 4, 427 dogleg right, woods on the left, sand and scrub on the right. The green's level with the fairway, but the problem is there's a sharp 10.

0: foot drop from the fringe on the left and the right and the back. So the salesman's 30 feet from the pin, already lying four. But he sinks the 30-footer. He's not even reached the second tee, and he's won over. And remember, $100 for every stroke over 80, and what the other fellas don't know is that their guest is broke. No way he could pay for even one of those strokes. And to win anything, he has to break 72. Well, that day, after that most important game on that most treacherous golf course, the daring young visitor putted out on 18 with a round of 68, four strokes under par. According to the bet, of course, he won $400, precisely the cash he'd needed to pay for something he'd already bought. Well, it's many victories later now, and millions in winnings and earnings. But that remarkable career in professional golf all began with the game you've just played, the game he had to win in 1954. You see, that day he was playing for keeps. He was playing for an engagement ring he'd bought before he could pay for it. And that day he learned how good he could be, what he could do when he had to. So that same year, that same Cleveland salesman made golf his profession, and he and it have rewarded each other ever since. Oh, and the ultimate trophy he won back in 1954 was a girl named Winifred Walser, who became Mrs. Arnold Palmer. Only now, you know the rest of the story.
1: Now, the rest of the story. He got his start booking orchestras and musical attractions for the World's Columbian Exposition of 1893. That is how show business got in his blood. In 1907, he began experimenting with the revue, a type of musical production unfamiliar to American audiences, and for the next quarter century, he made it his own. His name was Florenz Ziegfeld. Of course you have heard of him. The very finest talent went into the production of the Ziegfeld Follies. Members of the chorus line, recognized as the most beautiful women on the American stage, took special pride in their identity as Ziegfeld girls. After all, they introduced Shine On Harvest Moon. They introduced By the Light of the Silvery Moon. A Pretty Girl Is Like a Melody. And My Blue Heaven. Composers of the Ziegfeld scores included Rudolf Frimmel and Victor Herbert and Jerome Kern and Irving Berlin. And performers associated with the Follies included Fanny Brice and Will Rogers, Eddie Cantor and W.C. Fields. And yet, you know, there was one man upon whom the great Ziegfeld depended more than any other, the Follies director, Julian Mitchell. The others they called a talented, but Julian they called a genius. And such praise is not casually bestowed. He was a small, dapper man. His career began with Weber and Fields on the other side of the footlights. But after giving up acting, he directed Victor Herbert's opera, The Idol's Eye. Audiences and critics swooned over his masterful staging. Next came Julian's Babes in Toyland, hailed as, quote, a masterpiece of vivid ensemble dancing and staging. Then it was about that time that the brilliant Julian Mitchell attracted Flo Ziegfeld's attention, and they met, and their relationship would continue for the rest of Julian's life. Ziegfeld's role, especially in the early Follies, was more that of a promoter. Artistically, he gave director Mitchell a free hand. So the Follies became famous for special effects. Magical was a term often used to describe his staging. Julian died the way he would have wanted, working. It was a stroke during a rehearsal that finished him. His death was a devastating blow to Flo. Show business survivors consoled themselves that at least their world had benefited from Julian's genius as long as it had. But, you know, Julian Mitchell would not have abandoned acting in the first place. and so would not have become a musical director, except something happened to him, a condition that suddenly befell him. And how he got around that condition was perhaps the real genius of Julian Mitchell. You see, he conducted all of his rehearsals. He conducted all of his rehearsals with the side of his head pressed against the rehearsal piano so that he could feel the vibrations of the music, so that he could feel the tempo for his dance numbers. That is right. The brilliant director who staged Ziegfeld's elaborate musical follies never heard them. Never heard them. He was totally deaf. And now you know the rest of the story.
0: Now, the rest of the story. For a whole lot of people throughout the world, the game of chess is serious business. The Fischer-Spassky World Championship Tournament in 1972 focused international attention on the profundity of chess. There were 21 games in that tournament, took weeks to play. Now, imagine one game, a single game of chess lasting 2 years. There was such a game. It began in 1883 and ended in 1885. Two chess teams competed by correspondence, by mail. Now, any opposing chess teams or even individual competitors in chess are referred to for scoring purposes simply as white and black. So, in this historic competition, white, which always moves first, advanced the king pawn two squares. That's pawn to K4 in the official records. Conservative. Black's response was to advance the queen bishop pawn two squares, pawn to QB4. This is the Sicilian defense in its early stages, one of the better known defenses. White moves knight to QB3, black answers pawn to K3. It's evident about now to any experienced chess player that both teams know what they're doing. Because presently, the vital central squares on the chessboard have fallen under attack. In the seventh move, black's bishop simultaneously nabs a white knight and places the white king in check. White counters with the only remaining knight and captures the attacking bishop. The moves that follow are really aggressive. You know, that's the thing about chess. You see the piece is sitting there on the board, just sitting there, not doing anything between moves, but the blood pressure among the players is skyrocketing because, well, that's violence out there. By the end of the 12th move, black is clustered in its kingside quadrant, and then the fireworks begin. A white bishop takes a black knight. A black pawn takes a white bishop. White's 15th move was one of those during which the opponent's heart stops beating, a lengthy diagonal sweep of the queen, which is the most powerful piece on the chessboard. Ah, but black was lying in wait. Black's 21st move, rook to K5, has trapped the hapless white queen behind enemy lines. Move 22 brings both black rooks to the same file. That's a deadly combination of force, and when at last, by the 26th move, white realized that the queen was lost, white resigned. The game was over. Now, the abbreviated account of which you've just heard barely captures the drama of that two-year ordeal for those two chess teams. Often with weeks between moves, the pressure for both must have been unbearable. It's well known that many of the greatest chess players of the past were plagued by emotional instability. Whether a natural byproduct of the required genius or merely a reaction to the nerve-shattering tournaments is a chicken or egg question, I suppose. And by the way, the white team in that remarkable correspondence game of 1883 to 1885, the white team advantaged by the first move, but still the loser, well, that team was Cambridge University. And the black team, the winner of that incredible two-year chess game by mail, that was England's Bethlehem Royal Hospital, otherwise known as Bedlam Insane Asylum. Only now, you know the rest of the story.

0: just leave them guns alone.
1: Now, the rest of the story. The pilot of the naval torpedo bomber knew that he should not have let that 20-year-old Army private on board. Now both of them were going to die. The pilot's faulty judgment was understandable enough. The young private had been frantic. Stuck in Seattle, his weekend pass running out fast, he would be AWOL if he couldn't fly immediately to Monterey and scramble back to Fort Ord before bed check. No, the private had explained he could not afford commercial airfare, but he had been advised that uniformed military could hitch a ride on naval aircraft, providing there was an extra seat. That's how he'd made it to Seattle to visit his girlfriend in the first place. But there were no seats aboard the torpedo bomber, the pilot had explained. The only available space was in the radar compartment in the tail of the plane, and the private would never fit in there. But the young man begged, and the pilot relented, and they squeezed the former into the radar compartment, and they had taken off for the Naval Air Station at Monterey. Well, that was hours ago. They should have landed by now, but the coast of California was socked in. Fog, no way to find the airbase, no way even to stay aloft over land unless they wanted to knock the top off a mountain or maybe run out of fuel and crash in a populated area. So the pilot headed out to sea. The torpedo bomber was about a mile from shore when the motor sputtered and died. The pilot brought her down as gently as possible amid the angry swells, and after several bone-jarring jolts, the plane was dead in the water. Twilight was fast becoming night as the pilot and his young hitchhiker clambered out onto the wings of the plane. If they were anywhere near the craft when it sank, they could be sucked down with it. So the two wished each other good luck and dove into the churning Pacific. As night fell, the bioluminescence of tiny sea life set the ocean aglow. In the eerie blue light, the pilot could see the jellyfish swarming, first dozens and then hundreds, it seems. He shouted to the young private, "Look out!" But the answer was faint in the distance, barely distinguishable from the voice of nature roaring all around them. And then the pilot felt the searing sting of the first jellyfish. And then he was engulfed by them in the glowing sea. Still most of a mile from land, he could only succumb to the poison and to the waves, the irresistible forces that raged in the night, and thus he died. So this is a tribute to an unknown soldier. This is a tribute to a Navy pilot running low on fuel who headed out to sea rather than risk one civilian life. And if he is listening from wherever, sir, I want you to know the young private who hitched a ride on your last flight, the Army boy who so desperately wanted to get back to his own base, did get back. He swam the torturous mile through turbulent seas, teeming with poison tails and bathed in blue fire. He fought the overwhelming fatigue and the treacherous undertow. He walked barefoot 8 miles to safety and eventually onto motion picture screens all over the world as Clint Eastwood. From the beginning of his movie career, Clint Eastwood has always played a tough guy. Well, now you know how tough he really is, because now you know the rest of the story.
2: It was late at night, and yet at 1600 Pennsylvania Avenue, there was one light in an upstairs window in the room where President Harry Truman sat sleepless and pondering. No other United States president had ever faced a decision quite like this one. To bomb or not to bomb, that was the question. At the time, no other nation on earth had the big bomb. Just to threaten its use should be decisive, but to be convincing, if he said it, he'd have to mean it. This was the consideration tormenting President Truman through that long night. Back off, and the free world was in jeopardy. Rush forward, and history might remember him as a madman. So here is our president. He is ransacking his mind. He is searching his soul. He is wondering at the millions of deaths and the far-reaching ramifications should he decide to invoke the atom bomb. If his decision was yes, was the technology there? Now, there's no question about that. The bomb had been demonstrated viable. By the dawn's early light of July 16, 1945, near the Alamogordo Air Base, 120 miles south of Albuquerque, New Mexico, one such bomb had been detonated. It had been cradled atop a steel tower, surrounded by scientific equipment, fearfully observed from bunkers 5.5 miles away. The brilliant flash of light made mountains 10 miles distant glow. and then and there was unleashed. More destructive energy by 400 million times than anything ever before. So we knew it would work. That test day, the mushroom cloud had reached 7.5 miles into the sky, and the steel tower that had held the bomb was vaporized, just vaporized. The desert floor was fused into a mile-wide crust of glass. So, yes, we knew the bomb would work. This was the awesome instrument of destruction that was President Truman's to use or to refuse. And now he must make up his mind. Should he pull the trigger? And that night, the agonizing contemplation brought forth a decision. The following day, a certain ambassador was summoned to the White House. Senator Henry Jackson of Senate Armed Services was present as a witness when President Truman told the ambassador, "We're going to drop it on you. We're going to drop it on you." No, this time the president did not drop the bomb. This time he didn't have to. Hiroshima and Nagasaki had already been obliterated in August of 1945. That was a year previous. So this new adversary knew that our country, our president, meant business. And this new adversary quickly complied with President Truman's demand to get their troops out of Iran within 48 hours. Indeed, they were out of Iran in 24 hours after Ambassador Andrei Gromyko relayed word that this was not a bluff, that Harry Truman was quite prepared and willing to make a wasteland out of Moscow. Out of Moscow? Out of Moscow. And now you know the rest of the story.
0: Now, the rest of the story. Sarah Colley, 23, was a young lady on the narrow way to Broadway. Her childhood dream was to become the greatest dramatic actress of her time, but she'd settle for one of the greatest. Meanwhile, she'd pay her dues as a traveling drama coach, directing plays in various communities. So, January 1936, it was a hard winter in Cullman, Alabama. Sarah's train arrived at 3 o'clock one afternoon in the middle of a full blast blizzard. Cullman was one of the stops on her southeastern tour. She was scheduled to direct a play at a large consolidated school outside town, way outside town, 15 miles up in the mountains. Well, the principal of this rural school was supposed to have met Sarah at the train, but he was so certain that the weather would prevent her from coming, he didn't even bother to show up. It would be almost nightfall before the young actress was able to locate the principal, whose embarrassment was compounded by the fact that there was no place for Sarah to stay. All the while, Sarah was thinking, "So this is the Stips." But now, suddenly, the principal recalled a family living about a mile farther up the mountains. Surely they would have a room to spare. So the two of them got into the principal's car, and up they went to the end of a long, winding, snow-covered mountain road to a log cabin. The school administrator escorted Sarah to the door, which was answered by a slender old woman in a clean yet wash-faded print dress. No, the woman answered, they had no spare room. But since the actress lady was staying only 10 days, she could have her brother's room. She reckoned Brother Kyle would not mind sleeping in the lean-to out by the kitchen. And so did they meet, these ladies of two different worlds, charming Sarah, former high school cheerleader, graduate of her home state's most fashionable finishing school, a young actress on her determined way to the big time, and the old mountain woman in the faded print dress, her gray hair pulled up in a knot at the back of her head, her life a parade of seasons, planting and harvest, and 16 children now. But what do you know? Over the next 10 days, the mountain family would find a special place in Sarah's heart. They would marvel at her city ways, and she would be fascinated by their innocence, touched by their generosity, and amused by their inadvertent wit. It was the old woman, Sarah observed, who was especially funny, without trying to be. And she was especially kind. And so when Sarah's and wood-burning stoves, dinners by kerosene lamplight, and dearest of all, a delightful old woman of the hills who inspired actress Sarah to recreate her, to recreate the mountain woman in a character that you would know. You see, warmed by her recollections of the cold winter of 1936, Sarah relinquished her old dreams to become somebody else and to make you smile along with her memory. And with the character of Sarah Colley created her tribute to the old woman in the washtub faded print dress. For as long as you can remember, you have known the first lady of the Grand Ole Opry, Minnie Pearl. But you see, that was Sarah. That was Sarah. That was the mountain woman, Sarah. Only now you know the rest of the story.
1: Now, the rest of the story. Jerry Traylor never had a chance. Never had a chance. And so strange, only moments ago, walking out his front door, the 14-year young Nebraskan felt so brave, but now he realized that the 6 blocks between him and high school was a bridge too far. Okay, no problem. He'd just turn around, walk back inside. His mother would give him a ride. But would she be there to give him a ride for the rest of his life? And then Jerry turned to gaze down the seemingly endless street. All of his young life, Jerry Traylor had wanted nothing more than the freedom that street represented. If only he could make it to school on his own, just once. That taste of freedom might last him a lifetime. So off Jerry struggled in the direction of school, trying not to think about anything but his destination, and yet looming in his brain was a collage of incredible scenes from his own childhood, grotesque, painful visions that few children have ever lived with or could even imagine. There's a picture of a bedridden boy. He so wants to get up and look outside, but the shadows cast by wondrous unknown objects beyond the glass taunt him in their terrible anonymity. And there's another picture of a youngster draped for surgery in a hospital operating room. And this is the 7th such corrective procedure. There will be 7 more before the reality strikes cold and hard that his legs will never work like other kids, not ever. And yet another picture that might have been taken any day during the 11-month 6-year-old Jerry spent in a chest-high body cast. Afterward, he would be fitted with steel leg braces that reached from his waist to the soles of his feet, and confining as that was, it was like flying compared to what he had known until then. For the thief that had robbed Jerry Traylor of everything most children take for granted is cerebral palsy. He was born with it, he will die with it. Even now at age 14, having shed his leg braces and replaced them with a pair of crutches, he understands that he'll never walk a step without them. He can read the road closed sign on the highway that others travel with ease, like the 6 blocks between his house and his school. I wanted you to meet Jerry Traylor on that particular journey to school, because I wanted you to appreciate what it meant to him when at the end of those arduous 6 blocks on crutches, all by himself, he opened the schoolhouse door and walked inside. Jerry Traylor is 52 today, has a degree in business administration from Western State College in Gunnison, Colorado. Over the past 30 years, he's addressed more than 1 million wide-eyed, awe-inspired, utterly amazed audiences. For even with proof, people can scarcely believe that a fellow can finish dozens of 26-mile marathons on crutches, or that he can race to the top of Pike's Peak 3 times on crutches, or that he can run 3,500 miles from San Francisco to New York City on crutches and set speed records at the same time. By now you know that it all started on the most formidable course of them all, a marathon track. 6 blocks long, because now you know the rest of the story.
0: Now, the rest of the story. Remember a novel called The Hustler, made into a movie in 1961? If you know the story, you have a good idea what pool hustling is all about. The grim faces of those high-stakes competitors, the stale, smoky pool room atmosphere. But what you're about to hear is the story of a real-life hustler. He lived at 434 East 52nd Street in New York. The parlors where he hustled most of the time were on 6th Avenue. He loved the game. But this was the Depression, so he hustled for money. His reputation was considerable. In fact, he became somewhat of a living legend on 6th Avenue. The neighborhood sharks used to nod and smile when they saw him coming. All agreed that such talent is born, not made. Oh, it's time I told you this fellow was not a pool shark. He hustled games of chess. He was a chess hustler. You see, decades ago, there were storefront chess parlors up and down Manhattan, 6th Avenue. There'd be a dozen chess boards set up on sidewalk windows, and each of those establishments employed a pro, an expert chess player, and all day long, amateurs would challenge the expert. Risk to the amateur was 50 cents of his own money, but he stood to win a dollar. Now, the hustler you met a moment ago was one of those amateurs. The best of them. Every day he made the rounds of 6th Avenue storefronts, challenging, almost always defeating the parlor pros. He was a native New Yorker, a prominent surgeon's son. The family was well-to-do. He attended the finest schools, Trinity and Dover Academy in Massachusetts. Partly because of his prosperous background, the Depression was particularly depressing for him. Yet while other men in their early 30s might have tried to pay the rent shooting pool, he did it playing chess. And this comparatively elegant, refined form of hustling well suited his nature. He was fastidious, careful, a Puritan to the core. He despised dirty jokes. He despised dirty jokes. He could not even imagine a man cheating on his wife. And oh yes, his power of concentration was awesome. He once called that his most valuable asset. Made him an extraordinary chess player. In fact, this fellow could refuse almost anything but a chess game. He would play in person, by telephone, even by mail, carefully considering, then posting each move. Those were friendly games, of course. His money came from hustling. And as you might guess, there were lots of offers from the 6th Avenue parlors. Offers for him to turn pro. Of course, he was making more money as an amateur. But then one day, somebody offered him enough money, and the one-time hustler became a professional. He sat in a 6th Avenue window every day, playing chess, vanquishing scores of frustrated amateurs. It was only the beginning, some said. With a gift like his, he might someday be named among the immortals of the game. Capablanca, Nalakeen, but the man who once hustled a chess during the Depression would be remembered for his other profession, and the game of chess would remain an exquisite fascination, but the lifetime addiction of Humphrey Bogart. Now you know the rest of the story.
3: The spring of 1916 brought desperation for the Allies of the First World War. The British were being submarine blockaded to the point of starvation. The French were succumbing to profound national hopelessness. Both countries, comrades in arms, were otherwise at each other's throats. And on top of everything, the most recent British offensive had staggered for 3 months, now was failing in the swamps of Passchendaele. To so many, it seemed the war would never end. Yet in the spring of 1916, it did end. For a young second lieutenant in the British cavalry, his name was Less. He was being sent home, returned to England, one of the worst cases of shell shock ever seen in his outfit. He'd been a nervous, high-strung sort to begin with. Now his nerves were utterly shattered. Would he ever be able to cope with life again? His wife Ruth had a job in the War Office in London, but her salary could hardly feed both of them. Even with Les's army pay, the young couple would have to live with his parents until he could get well and get employment. There was always Les's old job, a clerk at a Cox's bank, but the thought was intolerable. The thought of any job was intolerable. When the war began, Les had taken it all so courageously, even lightly. At the recruiting station, he had chosen the cavalry line, only because he hated the walking which infantry would require. The first horse Les ever rode was in officer's training. He was to become an excellent horseman, but he took a bank clerk's nerves with him into battle. And by his last leave, the war was beginning to show on Les. something in his face. And then he returned to France for that last tour. The seemingly endless succession of attack and counterattack, the relentless hammering of artillery, and then one day something snapped. And Les was going home for good. How much good? No one could then have imagined. For this is the rest of the story. Les's mother, her heart breaking, realized that her son needed something very special to repair his jangled nervous system. He needed something therapeutic, which could also earn Les a living. Something like, well, something like acting. Les had never acted before. He did not even like the idea. But it was heeding his mother's advice that he made the rounds of theatrical agents' offices, until one agent decided to take a chance on this total novice, and Les was to be an actor for the rest of his life. He recovered completely from shell shock, although he was forever saying things like, "I hate acting," and once he said film acting is a dreary life, and once he said long runs in the theater should be abolished. And yet acting served him well, and vice versa. I'm sure if you are a theater buff whose recollection dates back to, well, some of the recent late-night reruns, you will remember Ashley Wilkes in the great watershed motion picture Gone with the Wind. Now you know the man who played Ashley, Leslie Howard, a shell shock victim of World War I, who, as healing, took up acting. Now you know the rest of the story.
0: Now, the rest of the story. And it's going to be a mystery story, a real-life mystery story. I'm going to tell you first how it ends. It's important that you know so that you can keep the facts straight in your mind. The colonel was married, but he also had a mistress. In fact, the colonel was just about to leave his wife for this other woman when his wife decided to kill him. You have this now? It's important. The colonel's wife wants to do away with her husband, so she conceives the perfect crime. The wife would make it appear as though her husband, the colonel, had murdered her and let the authorities do the rest. The colonel would be tried, convicted, executed. Then his wife could turn up later with feigned amnesia. Perfect crime, right? And mystery buffs, please don't feel cheated because you know more than you should, because despite all that you've heard, you'd never, ever guess the rest of the story. One frosty night, December 1926, a car was found at the bottom of a chalk pit in Newlands Corner, England. Inside that car was a fur coat belonging to the colonel's wife. The woman had disappeared. The police did suspect murder. The colonel himself was interrogated. Where had he been on the night in question? Well, the colonel explained he'd been at a dinner party. What was the occasion? The colonel appeared embarrassed because the dinner party was, well, for himself and his lady friend. They were going to announce their engagement. The detectives looked at each other. Was the colonel at the party all evening? No, he had received a telephone call from his wife. She'd gotten wind of what was going on and was about to come to the party to make a scene. Naturally, the colonel had to go home for a while to calm his wife. Did he? Well, yes, the colonel went home, but nobody was there. So he returned to the party. Had the colonel and his wife been on good terms prior to her disappearance? Well, yes and no. Well, not exactly. They'd had their disagreements. In fact, they'd had quite a row the morning before the dinner party about the colonel's lady friend. If the detectives prejudged the colonel guilty, you can imagine why. Because his testimony was terribly incriminating. Meanwhile, a force of 2,000 was organized to search a 40-square-mile area for the missing body. The authorities dragged a deep water hole near the chalk pit where the car was found. Tracking dogs and light planes scoured the area. Publicity mounted steadily. The London newspapers were calling the incident the crime of the century. The Daily News offered £100 for any information leading to the solution of the mystery. And who is being asked not to leave town? The colonel, of course. Obvious motive. The mistress' involvement. No alibi. And, of course, you knew he didn't do it. You knew his wife was hiding out, waiting for her husband to be convicted of murder and sent to the gallows. You knew because I told you. But there's something you didn't know. The colonel's wife had figured everything out. She'd left the ignition keys off when she pushed the car into the pit so police would know that it was pushed and not driven.
4: She'd even left a fur coat in the car. It was very cold that night, remember? So when investigators found it, they would not suspect that she had left the scene herself. Yes, the colonel's wife had figured it all out, except for one thing. There was no place she could hide. 12 days after her disappearance, her famous face was recognized on the other side of England. For not only was the colonel's wife well known, but she, of all people, should have been able to get away with murder. For the colonel's wife, the real-life almost murderess, was the author of fiction's most successful whodunits. She was the mistress of mystery, Agatha Christie. And now you know the rest of the story.
0: Now, the rest of the story. Once in a while, sports fans cry foul when a team seems too good. Like when Jimmy Johnson was coaching at Miami University a few years back. Some called it a pro team. They said the Hurricanes had no business playing college football. Same thing happened in George West, Texas, to the town's high school football team. It all started when Coach Bill Beyer made a boast. He claimed his team could beat a team comprised of graduate players, young professionals from the community, most of whom had attended George West. Older, bigger, stronger, made no difference, Bill Beyer bragged. And at first, bragging was all it was, but Coach Beyer's team took him seriously. After all, they were the assassins of George West High. They were the most remarkable high school football team in the state. So they begged their coach, bring on the townies. And the school, as long as the game was connected with a charity event of some sort, gave its permission. So a date was set in October. It would be a night game. The George West community team, coached by Clint Peebles, included some extraordinary players of its own, Pugh and Condor, Gilmino, and a powerful running back named Hayden. In fact, the graduates gave George West High one of the most physical football games in the history of the Interscholastic League. Even Wilson, the high school's most formidable defensive player, took a hammering. But the townies, despite their size and their weight advantage, were shocked by the strength of their opponents on the high school athletic field that night. Condor suffered a broken finger in the early going, but never left the game. Gilmino was knocked unconscious, carried off the field, splashed awake, shoved right back into the huddle. It was more like a war than a sporting event, spectators agreed. And in the end, it was powerhouse plays by Hardwick and Edwards and Carger, and two spectacular runs by Munich, that put the contest in the books. George West High, 14. George West Community, 0. A unique entry in the annals of the Interscholastic League, and the only game either team was ever to play. For so battered and bruised were the members of both teams that parents protested and a rematch was absolutely prohibited. But once upon a bone-crushing struggle in the dirt, there collided a collection of irresistible forces and immovable objects, names like Lillian Pugh and Blanche Condor, Margie Gilmino, and Vicki Hayden, and Marjorie Wilson, and Ruby Hardwick, and Evelyn Edwards, and Annie Carger, and Elsie Munich. The George West High School and George West Community girls football teams, the very first girls football teams in the entire state of Texas, who clashed in a solitary, dramatic, dead-earnest athletic contest in October of 1939. As opportunities continue to multiply for women in sports, traditionally sports reserved for men, the groundbreakers are gradually forgotten. But from now on, whenever the athletic accomplishments of women are exalted, you will remember the townies team, comprised of store clerks and hairdressers and waitresses, versus the assassins of George West High, because now you know the rest of the story.

0: Tired of the usual liberal versus conservative treatment that strangles most media debates? Fed up with positions that get ignored unless they meet their pigeonholed agenda? Then tune in to Alan Nathan, the centrist with teeth, as he advances a more biting aggressiveness to both sides of the political spectrum, not beholden to the left, not beholden to the right, but right down the middle. Alan Nathan's mantra?
1: We want the Republicans out of our bedroom, the Democrats out of our wallets, and both out of our First and Second Amendment rights.
0: Also known as the militant moderate, Alan has gone toe-to-toe with national leaders, columnists, and extremists from all corridors of public argument. He is an Achievement and Radio Award-nominated host and former national television correspondent. Catch the Alan Nathan Show, Tuesday through Friday, 11 a.m. Eastern, and Saturday at 9 a.m. Eastern, on the AOW Radio Network. Variety without limits.

Dear Lord, now I've got this problem. Seems it increases every day. Seems the more that I try to follow you, the more the price that I pay. Now I've got friends who will sit and judge me just for being your kind of man.

Take Brother Bill. Now he is such a gossip. From what I hear, it's widely known. And Brother Bob, why, he's so fault-finding, I had to call him on it right over the phone.

0: 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Variety without limits. In a world where fake news is everywhere, whom and what do you believe?
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5: 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I'm Casey Kasem, and this is the show that lets you know how your favorite songs are doing every week from coast to coast, according to Billboard Magazine's National Record Survey. 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
5: Third straight hit for the OJs. Time to get

The OJs, originally from Cleveland, they went to L.A., now they're in Philadelphia. Time to Get Down, another big hit for them and a debut song. This is Casey Kasem and AT40 from Hollywood, and the countdown rolls on with another Philadelphia act produced by Gamble and Huff. They're the Intruders. Their hit is I'll Always Love My Mom.

0: Now see, when all that gang war was going on, I'll tell you one thing I never forget.
1: It was that.
0: See, when I got home, first thing I would hear is, but
2: Bill, yeah. Where you been, boy?
1: That's it.
0: Hey, I say, I was out with Sonny Bird and Lil Sonny.
3: Put it all on us.
0: Yeah. I had to put it on somebody.
2: Hey, Bill, what's your mama say?
0: She said, boy, now I'm gonna tell you.
1: What?

0: The man, mama wasn't wrong.
1: No.
0: But what about Pop? Oh, we ain't talking about Pop.
1: No, man, Pop was all right.
0: Pop was hanging out,
1: hanging out.
0: I think Pop was drinking more wine than we used to. I know my Pop did.
1: Yeah.
2: My Pop hung right over with you, boy.
1: Yeah.

0: The Intruders and their first hit since 1968 at number 39, a debut song, I'll Always Love My Mama. Coming up next on American Top 40, the group whose leader used to climb up and lie on the top of the filing cabinets to write his stories when he worked on his high school newspaper.
1: KC's Coast to Coast.
2: Hi, this is Jack, founder of Jack in the Box. Let's talk to Lowell on line 8.
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3: Do you like massages?
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4: 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Thanks, Jack. Thanks a lot.
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0: Now on AT40, the current hit by the kinkiest rock attraction in all the land. Their leader is Vincent Furnier, who a few years ago, when he was working on his high school newspaper, used to climb up and lie on top of the 7-foot-high filing cabinets to write his stories. Now, that was just a warm-up for some of the present-day antics. And according to Time magazine, being different from the crowd has been Vince's main concern in life since he was a teenager. His sister recalled that when all the other kids were wearing jeans and t-shirts to school, Vince was wearing a tie and jacket. And then when everyone else began dressing up too, Vince went back to jeans and t-shirts. He's a master at standing out from the crowd. And you don't have to look any further than the girl's name he goes by. At number 38, here's Alice Cooper.

Last week, 34, now 38. That's Alice Cooper and no more Mr. Nice Guy. This is Casey Kasem, and you're hearing the hottest hits in the USA as the countdown rolls on. From Holland, here's Focus. They dropped 18 notches this week to number 37. They got as high as number 9 4 weeks ago. This is Hocus Pocus.

0: the 37th best-selling song in the USA this week by a Dutch group who call themselves Focus, and the song, Hocus Pocus.
1: Number 36.
0: What you're hearing right now is a dobro, an instrument often used in country songs. It helped take this one by Jeannie Pruitt all the way to number one on the country charts.
1: Silent.

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5: 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Up one notch this week, the Raspberries from Cleveland.

0: The third top 40 hit record for the Raspberries from Cleveland. That's Let's Pretend at number 35 this week. Next up on American Top 40, a group that's been singing together for 19 years.
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0: Here's a singing group that goes way, way back. Their first hit was in 1956, a song titled Oh, What a Night. Their latest hit, debuted last week at 38, moves to 34 this week. The song is Give Your Baby a Standing Ovation, and I'm going to let this man do the introduction.
21: So right now, ladies and gentlemen, it is star time, and we would like to bring to you the stars of our show, all the way from the Windy City, the fabulous, the insurmountable, the incomparable, the mighty, mighty Dells. Ladies and gentlemen, let's give them a great round of applause.
22: 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You know, we're mighty glad to be here today. And although we're the stars of the show, we know that it ain't all there is to it. 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

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This is KCK from an AT40, and we're heard coast to coast and around the world on great radio stations like WMEX, Boston, Massachusetts, KTLK, Denver, Colorado, WNCI, Columbus, Ohio, and KCRA, Sacramento, California. 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

0: 14th week on American Top 40 for Skylark with Wildflower, now at number 33. Coming up, I have a debut record which hit number 1 11 years ago, 2 years ago hit the chart at 91, and this week debuts at number 31 into the top 40. It's coming up.
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4: Okay, that's it. You, the person who just threw your garbage out the window. Yes, I saw you, and so did a lot of other people. And it's only a matter of time before the law sees you and charges you a big fat fine. You wait. Thanks to people like you, Mississippi has a 30% higher litter rate than other states. But you don't care. You're throwing trash all over the place like there's no such thing as a trash can. Oh, look at me. I'm a slob. I don't care. You must be very proud. Who's going to pick up after you? Those guys in the funny striped pants? There aren't enough of them to go around. Me? No way. I'm not your mama. So pick it up.
3: Hey, don't look at me. I'm not going to pick up after you either. A message from the Mississippi Department of Transportation.
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0: There's a singing group called the Silvers. This is one of them, and his name is Foster, debuting at number 32. This is Miss

The third debut song in American Top 40 this week at number 32, Foster Silvers and Misdemeanor. This is Casey Kasem in American Top 40, and now the highest debuting record of the week. A tune, a song, a record that was number one 11 years ago and then dropped off the chart. 2 years ago, it hit the chart and went to number 91. And looky here. It's back on the chart at number 31 and our highest debuting record of the week. It's Bobby Boris Pickett and the Crypt Kickers with Monster Mash.

0: Debuting at number 31 in American Top 40, Bobby Boris Pickett and the Crypt Kickers with Monster Mash.
1: Billboard's number 30.
0: Jay Giles Band from Boston with Give It To Me. Yeah.

0: Second week at number 30 on American Top 40, sixth week on the chart for Jay Giles Band with Give It To Me. Coming up, a hit by a singing star who got his first job when he was 11 years old, assisting the owner of a barbershop in Cannonsburg, Pennsylvania. He worked there for 50 cents a week, plus a few singing lessons.
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2: Hey, baby.
3: Hey.
2: So how's your day going?
3: Good.
2: How'd that meeting go?
3: Huh? Yeah, wow.
2: You're driving your Jetta right now, aren't you?
3: That's great.
2: You know, monkey juice is delicious if you're wearing comfortable pants.
3: Yeah, I totally agree.
2: I'm having an affair with the plumber. He's here right now. You want to talk to him? Can I borrow your Jetta tomorrow?
3: What do you need it for?
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5: Steven.
6: Who said that?
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0: This is Casey Kasem in Hollywood. This next hit in the countdown is by a singing star who got his first job when he was only 11 years old. It was cleaning the mirrors and sweeping the floors of Steve Fragapano's barbershop in Cannonsburg, Pennsylvania. He worked there after school for 50 cents a week, plus a few singing lessons which paid off for him very nicely later on in life. But barbering came quicker, and he had his own shop by the time he was 15 years old. He's probably the only barber in history who went on to star in radio, television, and motion pictures and have a successful recording career. Need I tell you who?

0: Next week, 31, now 29. Perry Como and I Love You So. This is Casey Kasem on American Top 40. There's a special AT40 program coming up next week, our survey of the greatest disappearing acts of the rock era. Do you remember that one? Well, we'll tell you how they made their hit, they're the Stereos, by the way, and where they are now. Next week, as we count down the 40 top recording artists who had one huge hit and then were never heard of again. Coming up next week in American Top 40. Here's Fred Wesley and the JBs at number 28, moving up a big 12 notches with Doing It to Death.
1: Hit it.

0: can think about making a big M. Look here. Look at that. You over there?
1: Debuted at number 40 last week, moved all the way up to number 28 this week. Fred Wesley and the James Browns with Doing It to Death. That's it for our number one of American Top 40. Coming up, the 27 biggest hits in the USA and a

0: 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You'll be glad you did.
1: He went without food, not to lose weight, but to help people lose generations of hate. While many around him rose up with violence, he sat down for peace. When others used religion as an excuse for war, he used it to remind them of love. Mahatma Gandhi made the world a far better place by reaching out with the strength he cultivated within his soul. Soul, pass it on. From the Foundation for a Better Life.

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1: KC's biggest hit. 3 years ago this week, one of the biggest hits in the USA was Enjoy the Silence by a British band that found its name in a French fashion magazine, a name that means fast fashion. I'll have details and that big hit after this.
2: Ordering one pecan pie, two apples.
3: Chew on this. Every day, restaurants serve millions of desserts. Too bad they don't serve toothbrushes.
2: One peach cobbler.
3: Now, chew on this. Recent studies show that Trident sugarless gum actually helps fight cavities when you chew it after sugary foods.
2: Boston cream pie, big slice, please.
3: Fact is, most foods containing sugars and starches can cause plaque acids, which can lead to cavities. Chewing Trident after those foods actually reduces plaque acids.
2: I need a chocolate cone.
3: So when you can't brush, chew on this. Trident.
4: Dear Flintstones kids.
5: Tommy, did you take Moose for his walk?
6: I guess so.
5: You guess so?
6: Yeah, I'm never sure whether I'm taking him or he's taking me.
5: Well, keep eating right and taking Flintstones vitamins, and soon you'll be a bigger influence on Moose.
7: Flintstones, complete with the vitamins and minerals kids need and the great taste they love.
4: 10 million strong.
6: Hear that, Moose? I'm going to be somebody you can look up to.
8: And growing.
1: Casey's biggest hits. 3 years ago this week, one of the biggest hits in the USA was by a British band that found its name in a French fashion magazine, a name that means fast fashion. Like many groups, they went through a lot of names on their way to the one that really worked. For a while, they called themselves No Romance in China. Then they were Norman and the Worms, the Glowworms, the Composition of Sound, the Lemon Peels, and the Runny Smiles. But none of those names fit just right. Then one day, lead singer David Gahan was thumbing through a French fashion magazine, and at the bottom of one of the pages, his eyes stopped cold. He saw a French phrase that means fast fashion, and he knew the search was over. He had found the name Depeche Mode. 3 years ago this week, David Gahan and Depeche Mode had one of the biggest hits in the USA. Here's Enjoy the Silence.

0: from 3 years ago, Depeche Mode, and Enjoy the Silence. I'm Casey Kasem. America's Top Hits. 17 years ago this week, back in 1984, one of the top hits in the USA was Sad Song Say So Much by a superstar who flunked out of the Royal Academy of Music because he couldn't play anything on the piano without throwing in a bit of himself. I'll have details and that top hit after this.
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0: America's Top Hits. 17 years ago this week, back in 1984, one of the top hits in the USA was by a superstar who flunked out of the Royal Academy of Music because he couldn't play anything on the piano without throwing in a bit of himself. He'd gone to the Royal Academy in London on a scholarship, and he was expected to learn to play music by the immortals, Mozart, Beethoven, Brahms, and the like. But every time this man had to perform for his teachers, try as he might, about halfway through, he'd start doing some improvising. He says he always thought of a way that he might improve the music. And after doing that too much, he was invited to leave the academy. That inspired him to play his own music full-time, a career move that led to one of the top hits in the USA 17 years ago this week. Here's Elton John with Sad Song Say So Much. Yes,

0: From 17 years ago this week, that was one of the top hits in the USA. Elton John and Sad Songs Say So Much. I'm Casey Kasem.
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2: 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I'm Casey Kasem, and our countdown rolls right on.
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2: 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It's Dobie Gray.

14 weeks on American Top 40 for Dobie Gray with that record. Now at number 27, that's Drift Away. This is Casey Kasem on AT40, and our show is heard coast to coast and around the world on great radio stations like KEWI Topeka, Kansas, WGTO Lakeland, Florida, KSLM Salem, Oregon, WCIT Lima, Ohio, and KGBS Los Angeles. Here's Pink Floyd, moving up to number 26 this week. They debuted last week at 33. This is Money.

0: certainly was in the right.
1: Pink Floyd, a British act that's been around for a number of years. Four men who are at number 26 right now with a song titled Money. Coming up next on AT40, so far, the most successful record of the year.
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3: Hey, my bathroom is in really rough shape. 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
4: Ugly bathroom. Yeah. Want a remodel?
3: Right.
4: That'd be Marble Masters. 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
3: 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What about vanities and bathtubs?
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3: Sure.
4: Any size.
3: Right.
4: Tub enclosure, maybe.
3: Maybe.
4: That'd be Marble Masters.
3: Oh.
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3: I don't know. I've been thinking about a Whirlpool.
4: Yeah. Really great looking.
3: Right.
4: Make you feel great.
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4: Well, now, that'd have to be Middle Georgia's finest Whirlpool manufacturer.
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4: 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You take your Highway 247 to your
3: Warner Robins,
4: and you turn on your North Davis Drive. It's right there.
3: But what about the cost?
4: Worried about the cost?
3: Yeah.
4: Well, you better see somebody reasonable.
3: Well, who is that?
4: Well, that'd be
3: Marble Masters.
4: Just take your Highway
3: 247
4: to your Warner Robins, and you turn on your North Davis Drive,
3: and it's right there.
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1: 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Dawn with Tie Yellow Ribbon Round the Old Oak Tree.

number 25, the former number one song by Dawn. Tie a yellow ribbon round the old oak tree. This is Casey Kasem on American Top 40. 24 hits to number one, a new one, and counting down. Here's Tower of Power. They're an East Bay group from up around the San Francisco area. 10 men who've toured with Santana and Creedence Clearwater Revival. Here's their chart action from 39 to 27 to this week, 24. So very hard to go. Hey.

0: Number 24 in our countdown of the 40 biggest hits in the USA, that was the group Tower of Power with So Very Hard to Go. Next up, the current hit by the five-man vocal group from Philadelphia, who get their name and their wardrobe from the men's clothing store owned by their manager.
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0: And now here's that current hit by the five-man vocal group from Philadelphia, who get their name and their wardrobe from the men's clothing store owned by their manager. In 1969, five young guys, ranging in age from 18 to 20, got together to form a group. Well, they had the talent to start with, but they still needed a few things. Three, as a matter of fact. A name, good-looking clothes, and professional experience. Well, their manager, Henry Hodges, took care of the first two items. He named the group after the men's clothing store he owns and gave them a complete wardrobe. Then, time and lots of hard work gave them the experience they needed to start coming up with hit records, and they haven't stopped since they hit with the song Stop, Look, and Listen. Here they are now at number 23 with You'll Never Get to Heaven, the Stylistics.

0: Written by Burt Bacharach and Hal David. The Stylistics, hitting again with You'll Never Get to Heaven. This is Casey Kasem from American Top 40, and the countdown rolls on.
1: Number 22.
0: Gladys Knight and the Pips. At number 22, moving up a couple of notches. Fifth week on AT40. Daddy Could Swear, I Declare.

Elvis Night and the Pips with Daddy Can Swear, I Declare. At number 22 this week in American Top 40. Seals and Croft come in this week, 8 notches higher than last week. At number 21, Diamond Girl.

0: number 21 in our survey this week. Seals and Crofts, third week on the chart with Diamond Girl. A listener in Missouri wrote in and said, recently you mentioned that during the rock era, Don't Be Cruel by Elvis Presley in 1956 remained in the top 10 for 21 consecutive weeks. Is that the all-time record? Details are coming up.
1: KC's Coast to Coast.
2: Octopus down in the Chesapeake found a case of beer, and he said, I guess a peak wouldn't hurt. So he took Chesapeake, and it was full of national beer. Though every bottle was identical, there he sits with one in every tentacle. That poor squid, such a mixed up kid, but

0: the shores of the Chesapeake Bay.
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5: I

old Arkansas Charlie Rich, halfway up American Top 40 at number 20 with Behind Closed Doors. Now let's answer to that letter from St. Joseph, Missouri. Mark Patterson wants to know, what record holds the all-time run in the top 10? Well, Mark, we mentioned that Don't Be Cruel by Elvis Presley remained in the top 10 for 21 consecutive weeks, but that was during the rock era. Several records from the early 50s and back in the 40s had much longer runs in the top 10. Vaya Con Dios by Les Paul and Mary Ford was in the top 10 for 25 weeks. The Blue Tango scored with 26 weeks. But the all-time record is held by the Mills Brothers' Paper Doll, which was in the top 10 for 30 consecutive weeks in the year 1942. And the countdown rolls on. This is Casey on AT40, and this is a song by four guys from New York. Produced by Tom Bell, another big hit for him. And number

0: New York City and their first big hit. At number 19 this week, down a couple of notches. That's I'm Doing Fine Now.
1: Number 18.
0: You're listening to a countdown to the 40 most popular songs in the USA. My name's Casey Kasem. Our countdown rolls on, headed toward a brand new number one song. At number 18, here's Bette Midler.

0: Bette Midler bringing back the 40s and Boogie Woogie Bugle Boy at number 18 this week, up three notches over last week. This is Casey Kasem on AT40, and in the past 5 years, do you know there have only been two instrumentals that made it into the number one position? And both of them were inspired by famous works in English literature. The latest one is coming up.
1: It's from coast to coast.
2: So, Lisa, can I get you something to drink?
3: A cold beer would be nice.
4: Oh, that's a tough one, Duncan.
5: Aye, she left him wide open and he's in a rough spot. He'll not be happy with that.
4: Well, how does he now get himself out of danger and back in serious contention?
5: As you can see on his face, he's desperately trying to decide on the best approach.
4: He's consulting with his partner, Ferry Johnson, on this one.
5: Well, Ferry has certainly seen it all before, so here we go. Let's see how he plays it.
2: Excuse me, could we have two Michelob Lights over here, please?
4: Oh, that's a great call.
5: Very well played. He went through all the options, cool as a halibut if you like, and chose the Michelob Light. You have to admire that kind of high-pressure decision-making in such a young man, Mike.
4: Yes, and just look at the smile on his face as he acknowledges the crowd, Duncan.
2: Michelob Light. Official beer of the PGA Tour.
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0: Next week is the big week. That's when we present our special AT40 program, our survey of the greatest disappearing acts of the rock and roll era. We'll count down the 40 top recording artists who had only one big hit and then never appeared on the charts again. Coming up the first week of July, next week, the greatest disappearing acts of the rock era. Don't want you to miss that one. Tell your friends about it. Deep Purple here with Smoke on the Water.

It's gone from number 35 to number 20 to this week, number 17. Deep Purple and Smoke on the Water, a five-man British act. Now in American Top 40, I have the latest instrumental to hit number one. You see, there's been only one other in the past 5 years that hit that top position. And the strange thing about it is that both records were inspired by famous works of English literature. The first was in 1969, and the literary work was a play by William Shakespeare, in a movie version with a music score that gave us the love theme from Romeo and Juliet, performed by Hank Mancini. And just 5 weeks ago, in the number one spot, was an instrumental based on a book by the English novelist Mary Shelley, the wife of poet Percy. Well, when Mary was only 20 years old, she wrote her story of Frankenstein, which inspires this current hit of the same name at number 16 this week, the Edgar Winter Group.

0: That stayed 7 weeks in the top 10, 1 week at number one. Now it's number 16, the Edgar Winter Group and Frankenstein. The 15 biggest selling songs in the USA are coming right up.
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6: Teenagers who have babies are less likely to finish high school, not to mention go on to college.
5: 4 in 10 sexually active teen females have an STI. 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
0: From Hollywood, this is Casey, and the countdown doesn't stop until we get to our new number one song in the USA this week. Here's Elton John at number 15. First week out of the top 10 in 7 weeks. This is Daniel.

0: Last week at number 8, now number 15. The song is Daniel. The singer is Elton John.
1: Number 14.
0: From the Gulf of Mexico to the Gulf of Alaska, you hear the nation's biggest hits every week at this time on American Top 40. The countdown continues now with the song titled Natural High. It's by Bloodstone, six-man group from Kansas City.

Natural High. It debuted 4 weeks ago, and now it's already up to number 14. That's by Bloodstone. That wraps up the second part of American Top 40. We have the top 13 best-selling songs in the USA coming right out at you.

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11: Stevie, I need a chicken special, light on the gravy.
12: Chew on this. 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And you can't always jump up to brush your teeth.
11: Fried chicken, side of corn, please.
12: Now chew on this. Recent studies show that Trident sugarless gum actually helps fight cavities when you chew it after meals. Fact is, most meals containing sugars and starches can cause plaque acids, which can lead to cavities. Chewing Trident after those meals actually reduces plaque acids.
11: One chicken platter, extra everything.
12: So when you can't brush, chew on this. Trident.
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9: 6 years ago this week, back in 1987, one of the biggest hits in the USA was a song about a young boy who lived next door to singer-songwriter Suzanne Vega. She met him when she was living on New York's Lower East Side. Suzanne would see the boy every day. She'd say hello, but he never said anything. Suzanne could see from the bruises on his arms and face that he was being beaten. She befriended the boy, fed him, and tended to his wounds. And he finally admitted to her that his father beat him when the man was drunk. Suzanne Vega found professional help for the boy, and she told his story in a powerful song. 6 years ago this week, that song was one of the biggest hits in the USA. Here's Suzanne Vega with Luca.
13: My name

0: From 6 years ago, Suzanne Vega and Luca. I'm Casey Kasem. America's Top Hits. 10 years ago this week, one of the top hits in the USA was Unbelievable, a number one song written by a musician as he wobbled his way down the street on an old bicycle with a flat tire. I'll have details and that top hit after this.
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0: Top Hits. 10 years ago this week, one of the top hits in the USA was a number one song written by a musician as he wobbled his way down the street on an old bicycle with a flat tire. Ian Dench of the group called EMF says he usually writes his songs in about 5 minutes standing in front of a mirror singing to himself. But in this case, he was bicycling around town on a broken down bicycle he had. As he pedaled, one of the tires went flat. And Ian just shook his head, thinking that it was unbelievable how problems kept coming his way. The more he said the word unbelievable, the more it sounded like a song. A song that became one of the top hits in the USA 10 years ago this week. Here's EMF with Unbelievable.

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1: From 10 years ago this week, that was one of the top hits in the USA. EMF with Unbelievable. I'm Casey Kasem.
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3: 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Welcome aboard. 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
3: The 12th hit record for the Carpenters at number 13, Yesterday Once More. When

0: week on American Top 40, now at number 12, up two notches this week. Jim Croce and Bad Bad Leroy Brown. Coming up, the latest hit by the Detroit group, who had to use a different name when they released a record in England 2.5 years ago. And then, a couple of years later, had to change their name again.
1: Casey's Coast to Coast.
2: Meanwhile, in Atlanta, the heat wave is scorching the ballpark.
3: We've got to do something. This heat is ruining the baseball season. Someone get me the Mountain Dew Crew.
2: The Mountain Dew Crew, starring all-star pitcher Tom Glavine and slugger Brian Jordan.
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5: Yeah, sorry. 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
3: 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Thank you, Dew Crew. How can we possibly repay you?
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Now on AT40, the latest hit by the Detroit group who had to use a different name when they released a record in England 2.5 years ago, and then a couple of years later had to change their name all over again. In 1970, they reached number 14 on the American charts with It's a Shame. And they were all set to release it in England when they learned that they couldn't use their own name because there was a British group with the same name. So they put Motown Spinners on the label because they were signed with Motown Records. Then, a few months ago, they were all set to release another hit in England, their smash recording of I'll Be Around, but they couldn't call themselves the Motown Spinners this time because they had moved to Atlantic Records. So they played safe and found a name that'll work for all their British releases, the Detroit Spinners. Here in the U.S., there's no confusion about who they are. They're one of a kind. Number 11 this week.

was the third hit record on American Top 40 this week, produced by Tom Bell. He's hot. They're the Spinners at number 11 with One of a Kind. At number 10, first week in the top 10, here's Three Dog Night and their ninth top 10 record. This is Shambhala.

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10: 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He simply calls himself the Night Tripper, Dr. John.

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1: 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From San Jose, Doobie Brothers and Long Train Running.

the Doobie Brothers, whose last hit song went to number 11, titled Listen to the Music. This one is at number 8. Doobie Brothers with Long Train Running. This is Casey Kasem with American Top 40. We're up to number 7 in our countdown. This one almost became a number 1 song. Past couple of weeks, it was at number 2. It's Clint Holmes and Playground in My Mind.

0: 9 weeks on American Top 40, 5 of those weeks in the top 10. At number 7, Clint Holmes with Playground in My Mind. Coming up on AT40, I have a current hit by a former teenage troublemaker, now a record producer, songwriter, and singer, who credits the 2 years he spent in a Los Angeles reform school with straightening out his head.
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0: Last week we learned that Sylvia Robinson, the gal who sings this song, turned off all the lights in the studio to get in the right mood. Here's Sylvia with Pillow Talk.

Sylvia Robinson from New Jersey with Pillow Talk at number 6 again this week in American Top 40. Got a question for you. Do you know the name of this song? And do you know the group that sang it? Do you know? Well, I'm not going to tell you, at least

fifth best-selling song in the USA this week by Paul Simon. That's Kodachrome. Now on AT40, the song by the artist who credits a Los Angeles reform school with saving him from a probable life of crime. Barry White is his name, and he was in the top 40 about a year ago as producer of Walking in the Rain by the female trio Love Unlimited, remember? Well, he's in the top 5 right now with a song that he wrote, produced, and sings. He was born 28 years ago in Galveston, Texas, grew up in L.A., and when he was a teenager, he says, he really had a bad attitude. In the 10th grade at Jefferson High School, he generally fouled up, and the day he slugged a teacher was the big turning point in his life, because that's when he got kicked out of Jefferson and sent to Reese High School, the local institution for very bad boys. Reese was closed down about 5 years ago, but in 1960, the place was really jumping, with muggings, armed robbery, rape, bus stealing, vandalism, and fights with deadly weapons. And right away, Barry saw how much better off he was than his new schoolmates. In fact, he figured that he could probably help some of them, and he started persuading a lot of them to lay off the activities that would either get them killed or land them in prison. And out of this developed sort of a quality of leadership that was soon recognized. You see, he decided that he could accomplish anything he set his mind to do. 12 years ago, he set his mind to making it in the music business. And that's exactly what Barry White is doing. Number 4 this week, I'm Gonna Love You Just a Little Bit More, Baby, Barry White.

0: the fifth week in the top 10 for Barry White. At number 4, I'm Gonna Love You Just a Little Bit More, Baby. Coming up on AT40, the latest hit by the British superstar who did something on the LP charts recently that has probably never happened before. His present group knocked his former group out of the number 1 spot.
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3: Be the hero of your own movie. 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We define ourselves far too often by our past failures. We look at our past and we say, well, that's me. That's not you. You are this person right now. You're the person who's learned from those failures. And you can choose to be the hero of your own movie right now. Write down your goals. Write down things you want to improve. Write down things you won't tolerate from yourself. Write down things you've done in the past that you never want to see yourself do again. And go forth from here as the hero of your own movie. Build momentum. Build confidence and momentum with each good decision that you make from here on out. You can do it. Anyone can do it. We live in unique times. We live in one of the rarest times in human history where you can choose almost all the input that comes your way. Whether it's the movies that you watch, the books you read, the podcasts you listen to, you can choose to be inspired. Do that. Do that and be the hero of your own movie.
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0: number three, moving up one notch this week with Will It Go Round in Circles? That was Billy Preston. Next up, last week's number one song, and then this week's number one song.
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0: Here now is the latest hit by the British superstar who made a move on the album chart recently that I don't believe has ever been done before. You see, his present group knocked his former group out of the number one spot. A few weeks ago, the Beatles were at number one with their LP 1967 to 1970. Well, the group which knocked the Beatles out of the number one spot 3 weeks ago is led by a guy who was once one of the Fabulous Foursome. He did it with an LP called Red Rose Speedway. And from that LP comes this smash hit, a former number one, now at number two, Paul McCartney and Wings.

weeks in the number one position, it drops to number two. That's My Love by Paul McCartney and Wings. This is Casey Kasem on AT40. And now before we hear the one most popular song in America this week, let's see what's at the top of the other charts. On the soul chart, the number one song is One of a Kind by the Spinners. On the country chart, number one is Don't Fight the Feelings of Love by Charlie Pride. The number one best-selling album is Living in the Material World by George Harrison. And on Billboard's National Singles Chart, the best-selling song in the USA, number one, and those Beatles are doing it again, Give Me Love by George Harrison.

the new number one song in the USA. Last week at 5, now number 1. George Harrison with Give Me Love. Well, we were wrong again. We predicted it would be Paul McCartney. By the way, next week we don't have to make any predictions, so we don't have to be wrong. Next week, of course, we have our special countdown of the 40 greatest disappearing acts of the rock and roll era. I hope you'll be listening for that one. You just heard the biggest selling hits in America for the past week on AT40. My name's Casey Kasem, and we do our countdown every week at this time. Our list of the 40 comes from Billboard Magazine's weekly tabulation based on retail record sales all over the country. 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My producer is Don Bastani, and we tape the show here in Hollywood. Join me next week, and we'll do it again. Till then, keep your feet in the ground and keep reaching for the stars.

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They could hear the riders coming. He said, this is my last fight. If they take me back to Texas,

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She said, "Father, please forgive me. 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But her final prayer was answered when the rifle

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And seven Spanish angels took another

Lexus. Come on. I bet I still catch that ass, 'cause I'm coming up fast. 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Check it out. I roll up in a Cadillac, blaze the track, drink

0: 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Variety without limits.
1: Hello, Americans. I'm Paul Harvey, Jr. The British love their birds. Have been gazing lovingly at them through field glasses since the invention. Have fed them and nurtured them and encouraged them to flourish throughout their island country. Well, here's a new cause for British wildlife lovers. Save the Chiroptera. The flitting, high-roosting, insect-eating Chiroptera are waning in number, have been for some time, are threatened, say naturalists, with extinction in England. So now and there, it's Save the Chiroptera. British consciousness was thus raised in 1986, officially declared National Chiroptera Year in Great Britain. It was then that conservationists began educating the public regarding the plight of these creatures. British media eagerly cooperated. The first 6 months of the year witnessed 10,643 column inches printed on the subject, Save the Chiroptera. All 15 varieties of Britain's Chiroptera are voracious insect eaters. The tiny pipistrelle, for example, weighs as little as 10 paper clips, and yet can consume 3,000 gnats a night. What is threatening the Chiroptera? Well, for one, modern farming methods have reduced insect populations, thereby cutting into the food supply. Building development frightens them away, destroys their roosting areas. And of course, there are myriad other environmental hazards, such as the chemicals sprayed by roof timber treatment firms, which have poisoned innumerable Chiroptera. But now the battle cry in Britain is Save the Chiroptera. In fact, a brand new Chiroptera protection law in that country makes it a crime to harass the creatures in any way. Currently, there are 60-some Chiroptera conservation groups in the United Kingdom alone. International Wildlife Magazine has joined the Chiroptera cheerleaders, but this is the rest of the story. Not all in England are sympathetic to this new conservation crusade. Author Auburn Waugh says there ought to be a law against saving the Chiroptera. There are Chiroptera roosting in St. James Church, too, and the church organist is complaining that he cannot tell the black keys from the white ones because of the ceaseless rain of Chiroptera droppings. But when the caretaker of St. James placed a stuffed owl on a windowsill, attempting to frighten away the Chiroptera, he was reprimanded for illegally annoying the roosting creatures. So the champions of Chiroptera appear to be winning battles and converts nationwide. Britain's Concrete Pipe Association was recently persuaded to donate 15 feet of 6-foot diameter pipe, the ends closed off with iron grillwork, as a permanent and safe corner of Kent, which the Chiroptera can call their own. And did I mention, in case you were wondering, the name Chiroptera in Greek means hand, wings. It's the formal zoological term for the animals so long identified with dark caves and horror movies and suspected of rabies. I said animals, not birds. For the traditionally despised creatures whose PR problem the British are now seeking to solve, even to the point of making them pets, are bats. Save the bats. Save the bats. And now, you know the rest of the story.
2: Now, the rest of the story. And it's going to be a mystery story. A real-life mystery story. I'm going to tell you first how it ends. It's important that you know so that you can keep the facts straight in your mind. The colonel was married, but he also had a mistress. In fact, the colonel was just about to leave his wife for this other woman when his wife decided to kill him. You have this now? It's important. The colonel's wife wants to do away with her husband, so she conceives the perfect crime. The wife would make it appear as though her husband, the colonel, had murdered her, and let the authorities do the rest. The colonel would be tried, convicted, executed, that his wife could turn up later with feigned amnesia. Perfect crime, right? And mystery buffs, please don't feel cheated because you know more than you should, because despite all that you've heard, you'd never, ever guess the rest of the story. One frosty night, December 1926, a car was found at the bottom of a chalk pit in Newlands Corner, England. Inside that car was a fur coat belonging to the colonel's wife. The woman had disappeared. The police did suspect murder. The colonel himself was interrogated. Where had he been on the night in question? Well, the colonel explained he'd been at a dinner party. What was the occasion? The colonel appeared embarrassed because the dinner party was, well, for himself and his lady friend. They were going to announce their engagement. The detectives looked at each other. Was the colonel at the party all evening? No, he had received a telephone call from his wife. She'd gotten wind of what was going on and was about to come to the party to make a scene. Naturally, the colonel had to go home for a while to calm his wife. Did he? Well, yes, the colonel went home, but nobody was there. So he returned to the party. Had the colonel and his wife been on good terms prior to her disappearance? Well, yes and no. Well, not exactly. They'd had their disagreements. In fact, they'd had quite a row the morning before the dinner party about the colonel's lady friend. If the detectives prejudged the colonel guilty, you can imagine why. Because his testimony was terribly incriminating. Meanwhile, a force of 2,000 was organized to search a 40-square-mile area for the missing body. The authorities dragged a deep water hole near the chalk pit where the car was found. Tracking dogs and light planes scoured the area. Publicity mounted steadily. The London newspapers were calling the incident the crime of the century. The Daily News offered £100 for any information leading to the solution of the mystery. And who is being asked not to leave town? The colonel, of course. Obvious motive. The mistress involvement. No alibi. And, of course, you knew he didn't do it. You knew his wife was hiding out, waiting for her husband to be convicted of murder and sent to the gallows. You knew because I told you. But there's something you didn't know. The colonel's wife had figured everything out. She'd left the ignition keys off when she pushed the car into the pit so police would know that it was pushed and not driven. She'd even left a fur coat in the car. It was very cold that night, remember? So when investigators found it, they would not suspect that she had left the scene herself. Yes, the colonel's wife had figured it all out, except for one thing. There was no place she could hide. 12 days after her disappearance, her famous face was recognized on the other side of England. For not only was the colonel's wife well known, but she, of all people, should have been able to get away with murder. For the colonel's wife, the real-life almost murderess, was the author of fiction's most successful whodunits. She was the mistress of mystery, Agatha Christie. And now you know the rest of the story. Now, the rest of the story. Ask any Thornbird. Australia is a big, big country. A United States-sized continent. Much of it remains unexplored. But this was the year 1910. And in remote yet populated regions, medical care was often the exclusive province of dedicated nurses. One such was Elizabeth. House calls were a standard part of her job, sometimes to cottages deep in the bush. The man who rode up to her doorstep that day lived in one of those cottages. He was the anxious father of a sick little girl. Elizabeth asked what was wrong. The man said he didn't know. What Elizabeth expected to find was a cold or perhaps an upset stomach. What she found, she could hardly believe. The child was lying on a cot, the body twisted and helpless. One leg was drawn up inward with the heel of the foot turned outward. One arm was awkwardly positioned with the elbow tucked into the chest. Any attempt to straighten the distorted limbs produced excruciating pain. Nurse Elizabeth had never seen anything like it. Clearly, her only option was to seek medical advice. Mounting her horse, she galloped off to the nearest telegraph station several miles away. Her wire described the symptoms of the strange disorder, requested a diagnosis, and prescribed treatment. After hours of suspense came the consulting physician's reply, infantile paralysis, no known treatment, do the best you can, end quote. But dealing with an unknown, where might Elizabeth begin to do her best? Desperately, she resorted to folk remedies. She fried some salt in a pan and emptied that into a bag, which was then placed on one of the little girl's crippled legs. Nothing. Nothing. Elizabeth then replaced the salt bag with a linseed poultice, and yet, if anything, the pressure of the poultice only worsened the hurt. It was an absolute shot in the dark, then, when the nurse, responding only to a gut feeling, tore a woolen blanket into strips and dipped the strips in boiling water and wrung them out and wrapped them gently around the child's twisted limbs. And for the first time in such a long time, the pain ceased. This was the birth of the Kenny method, so named for its innovator, Sister Elizabeth Kenny. In the years prior to the polio vaccine, it was the only effective treatment for the disease. 87% of those on whom it was tried were cured. But this is the rest of the story. Elizabeth Kenny pitched her procedure to the medical establishment, attested to its effectiveness, and yet was ignored. Elizabeth, you see, was only a nurse, perhaps even inadequately trained as a nurse, and thus was her method maligned and its endorsement postponed by physicians. Meanwhile, medically accepted, officially approved treatments cured only 13% of the recipient cases, because the doctors were so reluctant to heed the advice of a nurse. Innumerable children suffered needlessly from polio for 31 years. And now you know the rest of the story. Now, the rest of the story. Is a revolution all blood and guts and guns? Or is there room for the artist, the author, the poet, the performer, the composer? At the time of our American Revolution, a gentleman named Francis Hopkinson was all of those things. He'd studied in England under painter Benjamin West, became proficient at portraits and engraving. His poetry, both humorous and serious, was widely published. A talented musician, Fran Hopkinson gave harpsichord performances. He composed. In fact, his was the first book of music published by an American composer. Well, let's see, what else? He served as chairman of the Continental Navy Board between 1776 and 1778. For 3 years afterward, he held the office of Treasurer of Loans. His creative contribution to the cause of freedom included revolutionary essays, terribly effective. You know, only once did he regret having used his creativity to benefit the nation. And here's why. In 1780, Hopkinson wrote a letter to the Board of Admiralty, reminding them of a particular service that he had performed as chairman and considering it had been beyond the responsibilities of his position, he now asked that he be reimbursed. He wanted to be paid for it. For the Board of Admiralty referred Hopkinson's letter to Congress. Congress passed it along to the Board of the Treasury. Next thing you know, Hopkinson was being asked for more details in the form of a specific bill. All right, said Fran, so he produced a second document, forwarded that to James Milligan, the Auditor General, who sent it to the commissioners on the Chamber of Accounts. You're keeping track of this, I hope. He returned it to the Auditor General with advice for payment, and he returned it to the Board of Treasury with his endorsement. And the Board of Treasury? No, as a matter of fact, they objected on the grounds that no vouchers had been included with the bill, and demanded a new one be submitted. And now all that you've just heard was only the beginning, and all Fran wanted, a signer of our Declaration of Independence, all he wanted was to be paid for what he considered a significant service. Where, after all, did it get him? Get him a congressional investigation. And that turmoil continued for more than a year. There were summonses and reports and tentative conclusions, and there were reevaluations and more reports and another investigation and resignations and resolutions and more reports. And after all that was said and done, three things were apparent. Fran had indeed rendered the service he had claimed. Fran had enemies on the Board of the Treasury. Where did that leave him? Here is where. Fran Hopkinson was never, ever going to be paid. You see, according to the board, the public was entitled to additional services now and then from government employees who already drew comfortable salaries. And just maybe, if Francis Hopkinson had been reimbursed for what he did, maybe we would have forgotten him. But as it happened, a seamstress named Betsy Ross absolutely, unjustifiably received credit for the accomplishment of artist Francis Hopkinson, which was the design of the American flag. And now you know the rest
3: of the story.
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1: And welcome in, ladies and gentlemen. 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Greg in Dallas, Texas, how you doing here? I'm in the Carr Firearms Group studios here at the mothership. How you doing, my brother?
3: Not too bad, man. Trying not to sweat my butt off over here. It's hot.
1: Yeah, it's hot here, too. You sent it here, that's for
3: sure. Yeah, pushed it away.
1: That's okay. All right, well, I got to tell you, guys, we have a lot to talk about. It's been a very, let's say, historic 2 weeks for the Second Amendment. We've got a powerhouse lineup for you today. We've got Jared Yanis from Guns and Gadgets for the hour, followed by John Comerford. We're going to replay my interview with him on Friday in the first half hour. We're going to stay live with you on the stream during that and comment throughout. And then that'll be followed by Cam Edwards and, of course, a classic Armed American Radio roundtable. All right, Greg, let's get started. Tell people where they can watch and listen, and we'll get going with Jared Yanis, buddy.
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1: That'll do it. Jared Yanis, my brother from another mother, looking good on camera, my man. How you doing? And boy, I'm going to tell you, ladies and gentlemen, Jared's going to sound like he's sitting in the room with you, too. How you doing, Jared? Welcome in, man.
4: I'm good, guys. Thank you for having me. And technology is amazing, isn't it?
1: Yeah, and you know, come to think, we've had this technology for a long time, and we just haven't been using it. But we are using it with you today, and Jared is in the studio equipment with us. Jared, it's been, I was thinking about this before the show, before you and I were just talking. Historic, yes, but is it as historic as Bruin decision in 2022? Here's why I say no, only because Bruin set the stage for what happened over these last 2 weeks, didn't it?
4: Yeah, I agree. Bruin is the one that fractured the foundation of gun control, and the decisions we've had here in the last 10 days have further widened those cracks. But no, Bruin in 2022 set the stage. Without Bruin, none of this happens the last 2 weeks.
1: Right. Yeah, and guys, I know, if

0: the decision in Bruin dropped, I remember specifically, I was at Gun Con on range day, and I ran out into a field and went live and started reading the opening of the decision. And I said to my audience, like, this is a game changer. We haven't had a decision like this. I mean, I think Bruin was even stronger than Heller, the way it was worded. And I knew we were going to have some major victories down the road. I honestly, like most Americans, thought it'd be a little sooner, but the Supreme Court does what the Supreme Court does, and they're very slow for a reason. You know, they want the lower courts to go through the process. But we're starting to see the fruits of that now. And unfortunately, I think we're going to have some cases that are GVR'd here in the next couple days. But definitely Bruin and before that, Heller set the stage to where we are right now.
1: Yeah. Now let's talk about Heller, too, because we can't make a comparison to Bruin without really going back to Heller and even McDonald, because that 1-2-3 punch that was Heller in 08, McDonald in 2010, and then, of course, Bruin in 2022, all of those three things fit together, and it almost makes the justices look absolutely brilliant.
0: Yeah, if it makes them look brilliant. It's like Legos. They're building blocks. You had Heller that set the stage, McDonald, which forced the states to follow along. And then now you got Bruin, which is now we're on that top level where things start to get clear. You can start to see the model you're building is starting to take shape. We do have some finishing touches. We have to put the icing on the cake in some areas, but I think it's coming. And there's really nothing the anti-gun crowd can do to stop it. And you see them reacting the last 10 days, and it's hilarious. And I'm glad they're reacting the way it is, because they've had free reign for far too long.
1: So question for you then becomes, what next now? Before we get into all of the details, guys, I'm talking with Jared about this because I'm setting the stage for the subsequent segments that we've got coming up. This was the setup. And it like I said, and as you responded, this just came together perfectly. And I think with an assault weapons ban case now you're looking at, to me, I'll use a baseball analogy, that's going to be a grand slam, brother. All right? We know it's coming. It's 4 years down the pike. And while we've all complained that it hasn't gotten here yet, as I look at this now, it relaxes me a little bit, going, oh, it's beginning to become clear to me. 4 years is not a long time when you're looking at building precedent. So,
0: yeah.
1: Is it just us being a little overly anxious because we want everything yesterday? Let's be real, we do.
0: Yeah, that's a big part of it. Americans know that our rights have been trampled on for, 90 years, especially when you're talking the NFA. So we want it fixed immediately. It was wronged immediately. We want it fixed immediately. And unfortunately, our founders didn't set the system up that way. Otherwise, every time you have a new president, you would lose or regain rights. And that's just not how it works. We don't get our rights from government. We all know that. I think ultimately we're going to have a hardware case with rifles and magazines. Although I'm going to bounce something off you. I had a conversation with somebody in Washington, D.C. the other day when I was doing some interviews. And this came across and it caught me off guard. And now this is kind of changing my thinking. We don't have a 6-3 Supreme Court. We have a 3-3-3 split on that Supreme Court.
1: Let's talk about that.
0: When you think of it that way, it makes sense now why they're kind of kicking things down the line. Because if they don't have enough to win the case, they're certainly not going to conference it or issue cert. And it makes a little more sense now when you look at it that way. So it's going to come down to the attorneys writing the questions that are in these cert petitions to make sure they are rock solid. And even Justice Thomas in his concurrence with Hemani said that about the Commerce Clause. He gave us the roadmap, but it's going to come down to an attorney or attorneys writing that lawsuit so that it's bulletproof when it does get to the Supreme Court.
1: Let's go 3-3-3 again. No, we don't have enough time in this segment, but I'm going to go here since you did. One of the things I wanted to talk with you about today, and I did a fairly deep dive on the dissents, and of course a good solid hour on the majority opinion by Alito in Wolford. And one of the things I noticed is, which ties in really well with what you just said, because I wasn't expecting to hear that from you, that's kind of why I chuckled. Barrett's concurrence, to me, when I read the every word of that concurrence, as I read it a second time, a third time, a fourth time, it started getting clear to me what Barrett was doing, I think, was setting the stage for future litigants to know that she

0: is a safe and sound Second Amendment vote. Why do I say that? Because predominantly the reason being is all she did in that concurrence was agree with the majority opinion by Alito. And to me, it seemed that she was just simply reiterating everything that he said. And when I question why, it seems to me as if she's saying, guys, I'm solid. It's not me. It's Roberts. Okay. Did you pick anything up like that from her?
1: Yeah, it was an interesting read. Like you, when I read it, I was pretty much saying, all right, there's got to be something here. There's got to be meat and potatoes because she's reiterating everything we just read in the previous 30 pages.
0: Right.
1: But there was really nothing outstanding. Like when you read Ketanji's, we know why she wrote it, right? She went the complete opposite of the Constitution, shocker. But yeah, when I read Amy's concurrence, I didn't really understand why she did it other than maybe to get her name out there, like you said. Because a lot of people have been questioning that pick as far as being, is she really a constitutionalist? Is she an originalist? And how does she view the second? Because she's kind of let us down sometimes. So maybe she's trying to, I don't know, get back into the fray or save a little face. And maybe it's a hint going into the next term here.
0: Yeah, I got to be honest with you. I'm thinking the same thing. It was an interesting read to me at first. I thought, why didn't she just say I concur or not say anything at all? Because she concurred. It was strange. Guys, when we come back, we're getting ready to take our first break. And I know those of you that are watching on the streams, we'll have a couple issues fixed for you here shortly, hopefully during the break. But when we come back, we've got three more segments with Jared Yanis. We were going to take a really deep dive into this majority opinion. And I also want to talk with Jared about the Ketanji Brown dissent and some of what she said, and we'll make some comparisons to her dissent in Hamani as well. We'll be back right after this.

0: Armed American Radio listeners, you already know the name. 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
4: 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Good heavens, ladies and gentlemen. Historic week, Greg, in Dallas, Texas. It has been absolutely mind-boggling. And you know, the whole live radio thing, guys, sometimes things just don't go the way you want them to go when you're live. But we have a great program lined up for you today. Jared Yanis is joining us. We'll be back with Jared in just a moment. Greg in Dallas, Texas, if you would tell everybody that we're restarting, please, over on those platforms. And I've got to knock a couple things out, and we're going to go right back to Jared.
5: Sure, no problem.
4: Guys, we'll be right with you. And Jared Yanis, welcome back in, my brother. How are you?
6: I'm good, brother. How are you?
4: I'm doing good. Radio is fine, but we've had an issue with the stream, so we're restarting that stream, and hopefully we'll be good to rock and roll. So, Jared, let's talk a little bit more about, let's take a deeper dive into where we were previously. Let's now talk about, we mentioned Amy Coney Barrett and that weird concurrence that, to me, and I think you agreed with me, was basically a setup that I'm a solid vote. You agree with that?
6: Yeah.
4: All right, let's flip the script now, and let's go over to, if we will, Ketanji Brown, who made a fool of herself now in two opinions. This is the stupidest woman. She is a historic embarrassment to this court, an absolute historic embarrassment to this court. And she will. This is not going to age well for her. Yet in both of her dissents, in Hamani and
6: Wolford.
4: Oh, yeah, it was Wolford. I was thinking back. It was not Rahimi, but Wolford. In both of them, she absolutely acknowledged and recognized the precedent that Bruin had set, then went off the rails. In this case, she made the stupidest comment I've ever heard a Supreme Court justice make in a dissent when she flat out said, hey, guess what? Yeah, I respect the precedent set in Bruin, but I don't agree with Bruin. Bruin was wrong, telling us that we know that she wants to wipe Bruin out if given that opportunity, but not only wipe it out if given that opportunity, worse than that, she is saying that what the majority did was stopped future legislatures from being able to interest balance, which is exactly what Bruin stopped. So we now know where she's coming from. You have a Second Amendment right, but in the interest of public safety, we should be allowed to curtail that right, correct?
6: Yeah, you know, one thing I found when reading both her concurrence, albeit, you know, not really concurrence in Hamani a week before last, and then this week here with the Wolford Lopez case, she's laying the blueprint for gun control moving forward. And guys and gals, it's imperative that we do not let that makeup of the court change. If we get a couple Democrat presidents, Ketanji Brown Jackson, what she said in these last two decisions will come to light. They will get rid of Bruin. What do I mean? In Hamani, where she agreed that Hamani won the case and the government didn't approve that he was, you know, dangerous to anybody while he was carrying, if he was under the influence of marijuana while he was carrying, they couldn't prove any of that, right? But she said, yeah, I agree. However, I think we should be going back to the means and scrutiny decisions. We need to have that interest balancing, and Bruin got it wrong. And that should be a red flag for everybody. Yeah, she's that one person chirping, and she's a moron. We all agree, right? When it comes to people on the court, she can't say what a woman is, right? But she laid the groundwork, man. And then when you move forward to this past week with Wolford versus Lopez, she wrote the dissent that Sotomayor agreed with.
4: Correct.
6: And she basically said the same thing. We have it wrong in Bruin. In fact, this vampire rule isn't a Second Amendment case at all. It's a property rights case. And forever, the state governments, were able to decide property right laws, and we should let them do it. It's not really a Second Amendment thing. So she's laid the groundwork twice now in two decisions when it comes to the Second Amendment. She says the same thing in both of them, basically. And it's very, very imperative that we do not let that makeup change. How do we do that? We have to get out and vote. Gun owners have to vote. Yeah, we feel let down, right? Yes, we feel disenfranchised. That's what they want. That's what they depend on. And we can't let that happen because the writing's on the wall.
4: Yeah, and it's not just what they want and what they depend on. It's the path that they're leading or trying to lead us down. And they do it on a multi-pronged approach. They do it by using the media. They do it by using their loudmouth politicians. They do it by using social media. It's a multi-pronged approach. It's a constant attack on our rights. And it's all by design, ladies and gentlemen. Every word they say, every post they put up, every dollar bill spent by groups like Moms Demand Action and all of Bloomberg's organizations, Every Town for Gun Safety, the Giffords, it doesn't matter who it is, Jared. It makes no difference who it is. They're all working together in conjunction. And let me read, ladies and gentlemen, for you, just to put a exclamation point on this. I respectfully dissent because the majority has failed to do so here, and its analysis and conclusion only further bind the hands of modern legislatures attempting to balance and protect their residents' interests. Binding the hands of modern legislatures is what they intend to do down the road. That's what she's angry about. Now, let's tie that to what actually happened in the case, Jared. Explain binding the hands. In the Hawaii case, the vampire decision here, where she wrote this in Wolford, the interest balancing Bruin put a stop to, she's telling us that she would have agreed, or did agree, in fact, with the spirit of Aloha, which said our 200-year history prior to the United States, spirit of Aloha since King Kamehameha, she agreed with that. Shouldn't that scare everybody listening?
6: Absolutely should. She said that these states should be able to. So for those listening, if you're not you don't understand how this works, throughout the history of this country since the founding, a business open to the public, you got in basically on an implied license or an implied invitation. According to this scholar, Ketanji Brown Jackson, she wants to flip that on the head, where you need express written consent that you can come into my business with a blue hat on, or in this case, a concealed carry firearm with or without a license. And she said it numerous times, this isn't a Second Amendment case. She doesn't see it that way. She sees it as we, the people, should let government decide who we let into our businesses. That's what it came down to. She wants big government to tell you, the business owner, who you get to let come in your business and why. And with that type of understanding, if that were ever to happen, there is not a single right that would be safe in our Bill of Rights, because they could just redefine everything.
4: Of course. So that begs other questions, because when she looked at this and approached this as a property rights issue, where, again, the what she was talking about, ladies and gentlemen, specifically, as Jerry was just pointing out, is having to say it's okay to do this. The state's assumption here that she agreed with was, you don't have this right unless they tell you you do on your private property. They have to expressly tell you that. The decision in Wolford said, no, that's backwards. The state can't do that. It's presumed open to the public. Because it's open to the public is allowed if they don't want someone to come in with something. So Hawaii flipped that script, Jared. And what she was telling us was, going forward, and I'm going to have to tease that because we're getting ready to take a break. When we come back, you just hit the nail on the head. None of our rights are safe. So let's make a comparison about some of our other rights and think if she would apply that same logic. Because if she does, she's more than stupid. She's incredibly dangerous. And we'll be back with you.
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13: It's the Bill of Rights, not the Bill of Needs. 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
4: I made a pot. 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And I had, I don't know, I kind of lost track of how many I had, but it's very good, ladies and gentlemen. And I was just notified yesterday by email that my next round is on its way. 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Jared Yanis, welcome back in, my brother. Guns and Gadgets, let's get that out of the way for all of our listeners around the nation on hundreds of radio stations. Jared, you can be found at Guns and Gadgets, and you're pushing a million, man. I'm hope we can help you get that mark, man. That'd be quite the milestone, wouldn't it?
6: Oh, man, it's a goal. We'll see if the overlords of YouTube ever let it happen. But I'm humbled, you know, to be where I'm at and to do what I love.
4: Yeah, well, the overlords of, I don't know if it's YouTube, I don't know, it could very likely be the NSA. You never know, because when we push out, you know, National Rifle Association is sponsoring the program. We had a big night, and, well, we have audio issues on the stream. There's nothing I can do about that. So we're going to sync the audio up with the recording of the show today for you guys. That's why you're getting it. You'll see it tomorrow. All right, back to this nonsense for Ketanji Brown. I closed that last segment out with, this makes her very dangerous. Not just an idiot, Jared. Because will she apply? Now, remember, we've got two decisions from her saying basically the same thing in two different types of cases. Would she apply that logic on a Fourth Amendment case, a First Amendment case, a 13th Amendment case, a 19th Amendment case, a Fifth Amendment case? Where does it stop? Because that logic that she's applying, she can take to anything.
6: Absolutely. I just put out a video on her dissent so that people really understand what's in it. And I said right in the video, she needs to do a couple things to include go back to law school, read the Constitution, read the Bill of Rights, and then quit the bench because she's a moron. But using what she said in these two decisions, one a concurrence, the other a dissent, using her thought process, literally, she would be able, if they had a majority, we could be looking at scenarios where, you know, you could still have free speech, but you can't say anything political in this public building unless the owner gives you a written permission slip to speak about politics. That's the exact same analogy that she's using here for the Second Amendment and carrying to defend yourself, your community, your life in some place open to the public. You know, our founders never intended that. If you know anything about history, like most of your listeners and viewers know, that's not how it was back then. The court in Bruin brought it back, or tried to bring it back to the founding, and she's trying to do everything but follow the Constitution.
4: All right, now let's talk about, again, a great point, as always. Let's talk about bringing it back to the Constitution. Let's go back to the first segment when we opened up this discussion. The framework that was laid out, we talked about how it developed and how long it's taken to do so. We started with Heller in 08. That gave us, you know, the right to carry, the right to own a gun. Heller was about Dick Heller's right to have a gun in his home inside Washington, D.C. Didn't have to keep his guns in Virginia, etc. Scalia didn't go as far as I would have liked to have gone. However, in hindsight, I know why he didn't do that. He stayed within the guardrails. We don't want liberal justices going outside the bounds either. And we would complain and moan and groan if they did that. So I understand that. Then you take the 2010 McDonald case. Now it's incorporated to the states through the 14th Amendment and the Due Process Clause. Hawaii tried to get around that. That's how important McDonald was, because Hawaii was trying to ignore McDonald as well, not just Bruin, by doing what they wanted to do. Then comes Bruin. Then comes these cases. So we've got this perfect setup going forward. However, I don't know if it's enough, because as you said, going back to the original intent of the Constitution, do we need something else? I guess what I'm trying to say here is Bruin has laid that framework that I think is all-encompassing. I don't know that there would be another case that Bruin would not apply to, when Bruin plainly says we have to go back to the history. Help me out with this one. Do we need another case?
6: You know, I don't think so, because the way it's written, or the way it was finalized in Bruin, reiterating Heller, like, that is the test. And if all the courts in the nation simply utilize that test,
4: we can't lose.
6: The problem is these justices at the state level and at the federal level who just want to do whatever their appointed party tells them to do, or keep that agenda flowing at all costs. That's the problem. And in some cases, you can vote them out in some parts of the country. In other cases, you can't. But it's coming down to the way it was set up. The first three words, we the people. We are responsible for where the country is now. We are responsible for fixing it as well. We can't just take a step back and say, you know what, NRA, SAF, GOA, FPC, they'll all take care of it for me. I'm just going to watch on the sidelines. Can't do that, guys and gals. If you haven't seen anything going on in the last 8 years, 9 years, that should prove it for you. The more we get involved, the better our outcome will be.
4: Yeah, and you know, the reason I think about that is because when we had Heller, I didn't foresee a McDonald.
6: No.
4: After McDonald, I thought, wow, that's a 1-2 throat punch. Heller pretty much said what we needed it to say. It wasn't until the anti-gunners began abusing Heller and working around Heller that we had to get more creative. Now we knew we needed another case. That's why I asked that about Bruin, because Bruin seems like, as you said, as long as the lower courts are playing by the rules, Bruin lays it out.
6: Right.
4: But we know they're not going to play by the rules. And if we frame it this way, Hawaii tried to get around Bruin. New York tried to get around, and it didn't work. How are they going to try to get around it again? That's the next question, because as our good friend Alan Gottlieb says, their creativity knows no bounds. But I think you'll agree with me, they will try, will they not?
6: Absolutely. In the video I put out today about Ketanji's dissent, she just laid the groundwork. They're not going to say they're regulating guns, they're regulating, you know, privacy rights, or they're regulating property rights, or they're just changing how public buildings are viewed.
4: That's endless.
6: How they're going to do it. That's exactly right. That's how they're going to do it. That way they have a potential path to immediate victory, because if you're going to find a three panel that'll say, oh, yeah, you're right, that makes sense.
4: Oh, yeah.
6: And then it takes years to get to the Supreme Court. So, yeah, that is what she just said in these last two 2A decisions is the groundwork going forward. You're going to hear her quotes in litigation for the next 10, 15 years easily.
4: Yeah, and it's interesting because you're right. They'll go to, you know, the Ninth Circus will do whatever they want them to do under the current makeup, unless we get lucky and draw some weird, you know, three-judge panel and Bonk hearing or something like that, which is unlikely to happen. They'll find the circuit court to make that decision on their behalf that will skirt Bruin. But as I think about that, as we talk about this, we need another case. I think we'll always be able to go back to Bruin. I think the Supreme Court, when we get a case years down the road, under one of these unforeseen circumstances that we're talking about that we know is going to happen, the Supreme Court will go back to Bruin under its current makeup. It will go back to Bruin.
6: Yeah, right. That's the key point. If we get a liberal judge makeup, justice makeup on the Supreme Court, Bruin's done. They will gut it. They will change things. I mean, they're still upset about the way things have gone since Roe v. Wade, and they want to have a little bit of payback since then. So if they can take a shot at the Second Amendment and really set it up for 10, 15 years for them to have victories, they're going to do it at all costs. This is not a game for them. This is something that they want. And I've said it to you before, the Democrats versus the Republicans, right? The Democrats will eat their own young to carry out the agenda. They will lose seats to carry out the agenda. Republicans are just kind of happy to be there. Look at the SAVE Act. They're just kind of happy to be there. They're not willing to ruffle any feathers. They don't really play hardball. Please keep voting for us. With the Democrats, you got to give them credit where credit is due. They're ruthless. They're filled with aggression, and they will get the job done at all costs.
4: And they're like this. They stick together. They stick together at all costs. And you're right. They will eat their own. It doesn't make any difference to them. It's all about power. And the reminder here, ladies and gentlemen, what you just heard is they're in this for the long haul. This is a long game for them. Jared, when we want to come back, I want to go specifically to how come the other side seems to have been so quiet about these rulings? These were two massive smackdowns. I mean, these people got hit. I mean, they're bruised. The Constitution bruised them. And they're a little quiet about this, and I'm wondering why. That always makes me a little bit nervous. We'll be back with Jared Yannis. Don't go away, guys. Hi, guys, it's Mark. Look, I think you'll agree with me that as gun owners, we need to have each other's backs. That's regardless of what state we call home. Here at AAR, we discuss it every day, and we're heard in every state. Right now, Virginians desperately need our help. That means me, and that means you. You've heard the old saying, there's power in numbers, and helping in Virginia is as simple as joining Virginia Citizens Defense League. I'm a member, and I don't live in Virginia. You don't have to live there to join and stand up for your rights, because it is your rights. What you're seeing in Virginia is what the Democrats will do to you if they take all three levers of power in Washington, D.C. in the future, and it is possible. 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
4: Yeah, welcome back, ladies and gentlemen. 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I'm holding up my Attorneys on Retainer card. 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Many of you have. I won't know until tomorrow whether we're able to extend that $250, ladies and gentlemen, but I can tell you it's there for you right now. So get to it before the first and don't take a chance. I won't know probably until Monday, maybe Tuesday. 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Jared, welcome back. All right, man, let's go in a different direction here. And I'm just going to hand you the mic. Go for it.
6: So one thing I think we need to pay attention for going forward, you mentioned, you know, the other side, the anti-gunners have been kind of quiet.
4: Right.
6: I've dug into that in the last couple days. And from what I get out of this, I've seen them focus on telling their base that this is just a narrow decision, specifically Wolford versus Lopez, because each state that has a vampire rule is going to have to start initiate another lawsuit to have their state look at the Supreme Court. I've also seen them say, guys and gals, it's okay. Sensitive places still exist. So that makes me think that they're going to shift their direction from litigation, meaning in the courts, to legislation. They're going to get more states to do what Virginia did. Because that is easier to pass if you have the makeup in the legislature and you have a governor who's willing to sign their life away and for the betterment of the movement, right? And that's harder for us to defeat rapidly because, I mean, we got one in Virginia. We were lucky. Preliminary injunctions are not very easy to get. And it'll take us 20 years to undo what Virginia did in 9.5 months. I think that's their new way of doing it. Katanji kind of gave them a little leg up and saying, hey, you know, you can just change the way things are looked at from mm-hmm. the state. Mm-hmm. And, you know, it's not really a gun issue. It's a property issue. I think that's their blueprint going forward.
4: It will fail. But you're right. It's against strategic planning. They're looking 20, 30 years down the road. That's why they're not saying anything. You know, it's kind of like when they get one of their members, somebody out there says the quiet part out loud. And tells us that the goal is to ban guns, like a Beto O'Rourke or just recently Tallarico, okay, in Texas. And you know they're told to shut up about it because they never mention it again afterwards.
6: Right.
4: Stop talking about it because what they've just done is they've exposed the long-term plan. And, you know, the reason they want to be quiet about it is they don't want anybody to know that, but that's their ultimate end goal. And I think you're right that that is what's getting ready to happen here. That's why they're quiet about it. Always fear that quiet person that never says much over in the corner of the room that you know has a boatload of money and does know what they're doing. When that person's not talking, you had better start asking yourself why. Because these were two historic wins at SCOTUS, the highest court in the land regarding our Second Amendment rights. We are 5-0 at the court, Jared. They are 0-5. It's a beautiful thing. But let's look at it in those terms. We are 5-0. They're 0-5. And they still, you ever see the movie Hamburger Hill?
6: I did, yeah, a while ago.
4: Okay, right. I remember the doc, right? He says, we've been up and down this hill 15 times and they still don't think we're serious. Let's just translate. We won 5 cases and they still don't think we're serious. They keep coming. They just keep coming. And, you know, our good friend, Ryan Petty has said openly many, many times, the left will never stop. This is true. So now we're looking at, I hate to be a disappointment to you guys, but this fight is going to go on for decades. It's going to go on for decades. It's just the field is going to change. That's all. We're just going to change the field of play, Jared.
6: Absolutely. And if you ask me personally, I think a big reason the Democrats are so against the SAVE Act is because if the SAVE Act ever gets, you know, signed into law, this state long-term planning gets shut down relatively quick as well. The redistricting, that's one of the reasons they're going crazy. The hair's on fire over that because it makes it a lot harder for them to institute these unconstitutional laws, and not just the Second Amendment. I mean, they're trying to whittle away everything. Just remember what they did in COVID. You know, there will be another test somewhere, somehow. And, you know, they're planning. They're always scheming. And this is another reason we can't take a day off, especially when we see that we're winning. We need to keep our foot on the accelerator. We have to keep doing it. If you have an issue in your state and you think you want to have a change, be the plaintiff because we need those cases now.
4: So tell people how, because we talk about this all the time, and guys, Jared and I talk about this off air as well in private conversations when we're talking about a decision. You know, we've got to keep our foot on the gas. It's great to be on offense. These things come up in private conversations. How do we do that? Tell people how to do that, because this breeds complacency here, Jared, sadly.
6: Oh, absolutely. We think we got it made. That's why the gun community, the gun industry is in trouble because of the Trump slump 2.0. Nobody's coming for our guns, right? The easiest thing to do is don't be quiet. Talk about these decisions. Let everybody know what was in them. Read them yourself. It's like 37 pages. It's not a lot. And the way it's written out, you know, you can read it quickly. Support those that support us. Support these groups that are actually fighting in court. We, the membership, we are the lifeline. They don't get the money if the members don't put it up. That's just the way it works. And if, like I said just now, if you live in a state and you see something that isn't being addressed, get with your Second Amendment organization in your state and offer to be the plaintiff. A lot of times they're waiting for a plaintiff. They want to challenge these things, but you can't just walk into court and say, Your Honor, this is wrong. You have to have somebody who has standing. And these are things that most people don't get. But we absolutely need that. So there's a lot of ways you can, you know, be in it, from sharing information to spreading information to actually being part of the fight. But we need everybody to take part.
4: You're absolutely correct. And guys, again, the battlefield is shifted to the states. We've talked about this before, and these last two cases cement that issue. Ketanji Brown has laid out, as Jared mentioned earlier in the program, that roadmap that they're going to follow, and which you just heard during this segment is absolutely true. So what happens here is when you've got to get involved with your state organizations, because that is the shifted battlefield now. They're 5-0 constitutionally, or 0-5 constitutionally. We've got them there. And for the time being, Bruin is the law of the land and likely will be for many, many years to come before those changes can occur. But they're in the fight for that long, Jared. We're out of time. Tell people where to go and get you and join up. Get you close to 1 million, man. Let's do it.
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4: 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Ring that little bell. Get those notifications so that you know. Just go to the channel on your own if you're not seeing them, if they're not sending you the notifications. They're notorious for doing that, but that's okay. It's their ball, their bat. We just know how to play on their field as well. Jared, thanks for being here, brother. Always appreciate it. We'll have some videos cut up for you with audio tomorrow, guys. Apologize for that if you like to watch the show. Jared, thank you very much. We'll see you later this evening when I give you a buzz in just a few minutes. Guys and gals, we're going to be back at 6 minutes after the hour. 6 minutes after the hour in hour two. We're going to be rerunning an interview I did with John Comerford, and then Cam Edwards will be here, followed by a roundtable. Back right after this.
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19: 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You'll be glad you did.
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3: Fighting for our rights. We're 5-0 at the Supreme Court. Do we really need to keep fighting for our rights? You better believe we need to keep fighting for our rights. Greg in Dallas, Texas, welcome into the Carr Firearms Studios with me. My brother, we're on the Patriot Mobile Communication and Mic Center, which isn't working on the stream, so that's been cut off. But radio's great. And off, after all, Greg, this is a what?
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3: It's a national radio show. So radio, hey, you got everything you need. Great hour with Jared Yanis. Man,
4: yeah, absolutely.
3: Oh, man. It's always great with Jared. And we will have video clips and everything for you tomorrow on YouTube. I'll make those announcements. So make sure to subscribe to us over at YouTube. And I apologize again if you like to watch the live stream and you couldn't. Well, that's beyond our control, but we'll make sure we get it figured out for you. But subscribe to us over there. Many, many of you are doing that, and we do appreciate it. So, Greg, that saves you some time. Now, here's what we did. On Friday, we had an interview with John Comerford, the executive director of the National Rifle Association Institute for Legislative Action. And that interview was so good, on the heels of an absolutely historic 2A week, that we decided to replay that half-hour interview for you here, because many of you, are, as affiliates, did not get that interview. Greg, take it away. John Comerford, National Rifle Association Institute Legislative Action, Executive Director, my friend, my brother, congratulations. Can we do a lap around the gloat pool, John?
5: Well, hey, thanks for having me, guys. Yeah, it's been a unique week for the Second Amendment, and it's been a unique few weeks for the Second Amendment at the Supreme Court.
3: You want to start with Amani? You want to start with Wolford? You want to start with what's going on in Virginia? Let's talk about Virginia real quick before we go into the rest. Right when I got off air yesterday, and I got to send Phil Van Cleve a text message and tell him, couldn't you have done that 5 minutes earlier when I could have broke that story? Because we got news that a judge in Virginia has secured an injunction against Spanberger's gun control gun ban bill through December 31st. Obviously, there we go with the applause. Obviously, the state's going to appeal, but now we're going to have the Virginia State Court. What's going on here? Has there been any change there?
5: Well, look, their judge took a really unique step by issuing a judgment right from the bench. He issued that injunction. But keep in mind, and those guys did a good job. However, they only sued the Virginia State Police. And that's exactly where the injunction lies. The judge didn't go further than that. He only applied this to the Virginia State Police. So that does not open up gun sales into Virginia after July 1. It certainly is a step in the right direction and sends a shot across the bow of two bullets, Jay Jones. But there's more work that needs to be done there. Obviously, local law enforcement can still enforce the law. Commonwealth attorneys who haven't said that they wouldn't enforce this unconstitutional law can put people in jail. So it hasn't opened things up yet. Now, keep in mind, we have NRA's case was heard at the same time in Washington County. Now, our case is a bit more comprehensive. We sued multiple Commonwealth attorneys. We sued the state police. We had multiple folks listed on that really well thought out case. So we had what our attorneys described as a very good hearing. It went very well. I think we have a strong constitutionalist, both at the federal and state level, in our judge. So we're waiting on the order. Typically, the judge doesn't issue one from the bench. So you could tell this judge in Lancaster County on the VCDLGOA case really wanted to send a message to Abigail Spanberger. They need to respect the Virginia Constitution. And we're hoping for the same in Washington County that will open up the marketplace for folks to they should have the pallets ready. They should be ready to send those guns overnight to dealers. And we can open up a freedom month, not freedom week, like we've heard in California. And ultimately, I am confident that one of us is going to win here.
3: Oh, there's no question about it. I'm gonna tell you right now, John. I've been studying this, watching this, developing for months and months. We knew this was coming. I feel really good about Virginia. It could be because I'm in a really good mood this week with what happened with Wolford, and of course the previous case in Hamani. And guys, we'll get into all that with John. But John, I feel good about Virginia. I really do. I think Spanberger's feeling the heat. Her polls are in the toilet. The pressure being brought to bear. Now, I was on.

0: political issues with Attorney General Jones. And you know, that's what worries me. Look, on July 1, not only are there multiple bills going into effect, but also he is salivating over the possibility of launching a salvo against mom-and-pop gun shop owners, you know, small businesses across the communities in the Commonwealth of Virginia, and going after them for so-called liability. What it really means is their goal is to put these dealers out of business and the firearms industry out of business and make them defend themselves for the acts of criminals. You know, car dealers aren't responsible if someone uses their car in a DUI and causes harm, but they want to do that to the Second Amendment and gun dealers in the industry. So these cases are also important for that, because if multiple courts put injunctions on these new laws, we win on the merits, that really sends a message to Jay Jones to where his cases are going to go, and that's the certain defeat. So it's really important. It's a cumulative effort, and all of the gun groups are working together with the best interest at heart, and that's beating Abigail Spanberger and sending a message.
1: All right. And you know, there's a bigger message here, too, John. Let's pivot now to the two SCOTUS cases. And guys, I've given two very deep dives into this. I spent an hour with you yesterday deciphering in plain English as best I could what we saw in Alito's decision in the majority opinion yesterday in the Wolford case. Now, I won't go into too much detail about that, John, with you, but I want to look at the overarching reality of what's happening here, and I'd like to bounce a couple of my theories off of you and see what you think. And this is what really why I'm feeling good. Let's start with Hamani and the fact that the Supreme Court strengthened Bruin. That my position was Bruin was strengthened now, not just by Hamani, but incredibly strengthened by the Wolford decision as well. And here you had a 9-0 decision in Hamani, John, and Ketanji Brown's concurrence opened the first sentence respecting the Bruin precedent. Now, I think that's going to come back to bite her. Now, if she really respected Bruin precedent, she should have voted in favor or with the majority in Wolford as well. So she doesn't. And in both instances, she threw the butt out there about Bruin. Yet, we have two incredibly strong historic decisions. How much does this strengthen Bruin? And are people like Spanberger about ready to get the 1-2-3 throat punch when the Supreme Court takes an assault weapons ban case? That's a lot to throw at you, but let's just talk about it all.
0: Well, look, I mean, it really sends a message to these states across the country that responded to Bruin with what I call temper tantrum bills. You know, they disregarded what the Supreme Court said. They doubled down on sensitive places, and we're dealing with court with cases going through the courts on those issues now. We've seen them go even further, like what they're doing in Virginia and others, but it just shows that nine justices on the Supreme Court agree with Bruin, or they respect it. Okay, I don't even care if they like it. They have to respect it. That's the law of the land. This is the standard that these cases will be decided under. And we see that applied through Hamani and Wolford. But most importantly, what that leads to is, after these conferences, taking serious, more substantial issues that impact a wider range of law-abiding gun owners, based with hardware, you know, firearms, magazines, you know, young adults in our under 21 case, and so on. It really opens the door to getting things done and sending that message again. But we need the court to grant cert on a true hardware case to things forward.
1: All right, guys, so that's John Comerford. We've got another segment with him when we come back. Had to cut that. He was just at the tail end, but I think that was a good place to stop it. You get the idea of where he was going, talking about Wolford and ending that segment where we did. When we come back, we're going to play the second segment for you, which fits into this time. We're going to go right into that when we come back after this break. You're listening to the Armed American Radio Network. I am Mark Walters, and we'll have another segment with John Comerford, the Executive Director of the National Rifle Association Institute for Legislative Action. And we'll be right back after the break. More with John.

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0: Hi guys, it's Mark. Look, I think you'll agree with me that as gun owners, we need to have each other's backs. 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Here at AAR, we discuss it every day, and we're heard in every state. 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Welcome back to the show. Let's go back to John Comerford, Executive Director of the National Rifle Association's Institute for Legislative Action. John, I got to read you this quote from Ketanji Brown. My mind is blown by this woman, and I'll say it on this microphone because I have before. This is the dumbest Supreme Court justice this country's ever had, and she is a historic embarrassment to this court. Now, here's what she said in her dissent, which was joined by Sotomayor, this particular dissent. Kagan wrote her own couple of paragraphs, as you know. She said, "For what it's worth, I think Bruin was wrongly decided. But if it's going to be our precedent, the majority should at least endeavor to apply it faithfully. I respectfully dissent because the majority has failed to do so here, and its analysis and conclusion only further bind the hands of modern legislatures attempting to balance and protect their residents' interests." John, what doesn't she understand about the Bill of Rights being a restraint on government here?
2: Yeah, I mean, because she supports all the bans that they want. Right, it's clear as day. But you know, if you look at some of the other things she said, and you look at Pete Patterson in his filing to the Third Circuit on the hardware case. Remember, there's some combined cases there. He cites one of her dissents in here, reminding that at step one, courts must look only to the plain text of the Second Amendment. So, quite frankly, I don't necessarily know if she knows what she's writing or who writes it for her.
0: That's a good point.
2: You know, in her clerk's staff, right? So you're assuming she wrote it, but we don't know. And, you know, it is a secretive body, but she is the gift that keeps on giving in terms of giving fodder for the Second Amendment community to focus on. But in reality here, we are moving the ball forward. And all of the listeners, they need to be focused on that Third Circuit case. Keep in mind, they took that en banc on their own. And GRPC combined with Cheeseman. So it's all the groups that work together now are actually combined together in that case. But any day that decision can come down. And
0: yes,
2: any other case that was stayed waiting for Hamani and mainly Wolford, this opens the gates for that. So the activity is coming. And it's going to be it's been an exciting month now, but it's going to be a really exciting next 6 months for the Second Amendment, because I think we can really chip away at restoring the rights that have been taken from us.
0: Oh, there's no question. Now, the Third Circuit case, ladies and gentlemen, we've talked about it here on the program. Just to remind you, we're waiting for that en banc decision from the Third Circuit. And I believe personally, John, I think you agree with me based on what I just heard you say, that the court itself is likely waiting for the Third Circuit response on this as well. And that should be the slam dunk, because, as you know, Trump has been able to flip that Third Circuit with his appointment.
2: Well,
0: go ahead.
2: And I know right now, look, John, President Trump might not be best friends or have John Thune on the Christmas card list, but Leader Thune, just for the listeners so they understand the whole what we work on, you know, he was pushed to get his block of nominees through, and he did. And he got through another judge on the Third Circuit that Trump got a confirmation to get us to a conservative bias on the court, and then we gained another one the day before that en banc panel. So that's the work that's getting done in the Senate, and that's why we have to protect that center firewall, because this is how we reshape the American judiciary in the interest of constitutional freedom.
0: Oh, boy, you better believe it. Well said. And, guys, that's where we're talking about the midterms here. You've heard us discuss it many times, and that's ramping up now. As we get closer and closer, believe it or not, to November, because time is flying right by. It's going to be here in the blink of an eye, ladies and gentlemen. I feel confident in keeping the Senate, maybe even adding a few seats, but I don't want anybody to get complacent with this, John. We've got to stay active. And, guys, one of the best things and fastest and easiest things you can do is just join the NRA. Give us a year at $35, ladies and gentlemen, and join us. Let's talk 18 to 20-year-olds briefly, because Florida's Fourth Circuit down there, the Florida court, just wiped out the 18 to 20-year-old ban. We are just seeing one thing after another. John, if you're an anti-gunner right now, what's going through your mind, victory after victory, knowing that the court is going to take one of these hardware cases, and we know what's going to happen there? I mean, this is a slam dunk to them, And then I'll tell you what I think they'll do afterwards. But what do you think's going through their minds?
2: Well, I think it's more, the investment that's been made by Michael Bloomberg. And I know he's not afraid to burn money. We saw how much he spent to get, I think, one electoral vote in his presidential bid. But look at the money they've invested in trying to trample our constitutional freedoms. And look at the money that we've had to invest to protect it and restore them. But their investment is failing. They are buying these lawmakers in commonwealths like Virginia and others across the country, trying to reshape them in their interests, which are anti-freedom. They hate the Constitution. They just don't like our way of life. Right. So the courts restoring these rights back to where they should be, they should have been all along, it has to have them incensed. Look, we see the radical left. They have Trump derangement syndrome. They're not even celebrating America's 250th birthday.
0: Right. Great point.
2: This is how sick these folks are. So the patriotism is gone. Their love of the country is gone, if they ever had it. And they just don't like the conservative way of life, the way everyday law-abiding Americans choose to live their life and protect themselves and their families. And they'll continue with that. But I have to say, they're probably not going to be enjoying one of those Sunday Bloody Marys, because they're probably a little upset with what's happening.
0: Good. I'll have one on behalf, okay? I might even have two. I mean, good heavens. Doesn't it feel great to be on offense? Here's the thing that fascinates me as I look down the road here, and I'm strategically thinking 4 or 5 years out, because we know we're going to win a hardware case. We know we will do that. I guarantee you, ladies and gentlemen, when the court takes that case, we're going to win it. They're being careful with it for a reason. We want it now, but we know we're going to get one. We know we're going to win it. That will shut down the Glock bans that we're seeing in these states. So as we know, the fight is in the states now, as you said. They're spending a lot of money on individual states for the very reasons you just laid out that I won't repeat. But what more are they going to be able to do? Every workaround that they've tried in Bruin so far, or at least the majority of them, have now been shut down by SCOTUS. What's next? Because as you know, Alan Gottlieb once famously said on this show, Mark, their creativity knows no bounds. They're going to continue to throw something at us. Any idea what it might be to try to work around these decisions? And doesn't it just get more obvious that's what they're trying to do?
2: Yeah, well, keep in mind, they'll make technical changes. They'll try to push the court's decisions as far as they can. And this is why it's so important for folks to make sure they're registered to vote, turn out to vote, elect pro-gun lawmakers, especially in the U.S. Senate, to make sure we protect that confirmation process through the next 2 years. Because if you lose that, if you lose the White House, you lose Congress, then the courts start flipping back the other way, and they can erase these decisions. So we have to... Just because we're winning now doesn't mean that's guaranteed for the future generations. You have to stay as engaged as ever in the process and beat back these lawmakers, whether it's at the ballot box or at the courthouse.
0: All right, let's go ahead and come back in. Guys, welcome back in. We're going to do this. That was John Comerford, National Rifle Association. We're going to be back after this break in just a few minutes with Cam Edwards from BearingArms.com. And Cam and company, don't go away. You don't want to miss this conversation. Another powerful half hour. We'll be right back.
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4: Tired of the usual liberal versus conservative treatment that strangles most media debates? Fed up with positions that get ignored unless they meet their pigeonholed agenda? Then tune in to Alan Nathan, the centrist with teeth, as he advances a more biting aggressiveness to both sides of the political spectrum, not beholding to the left, not beholding to the right. but right down the middle. Alan Nathan's mantra?
5: We want the Republicans out of our bedroom, the Democrats out of our wallets, and both out of our First and Second Amendment rights.
4: 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He is an Achievement and Radio Award-nominated host and former national television correspondent. 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
10: 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We've got a new one that we're announcing, Greg, on the first. I don't think I told you that yet. Ooh, there's a teaser. But all I can tell you is I have to remain silent. Does that ring a bell? Why don't you look this up? This is your homework between now and the first, ladies and gentlemen. SLNT. I've used these products for years, and you're going to be hearing me talk about them because they're unbelievable, and they work like crazy. and they're joining Armed American Radio beginning July 1st. Let's go right now to Cam Edwards, BearingArms.com, and Cam and Company. Cam, how the heck are you? What a historic week, my brother. Do we have Cam here? Cam? I don't hear you, Cam. Let's try that again.
11: Yeah, I'm not hearing anything.
10: There we are. Okay, Greg, maybe we can fix that. What a night, huh?
11: I'm hearing you, but I'm not hearing any music. I'm not hearing Mark.
10: Oh, no, no. Okay, he's not hearing me. Guys, hang tight with us. We got Cam on there. Not sure why he's not hearing anything. What a night.
12: Try again?
10: I tell you. There we go, Cam. Can you hear me now?
11: Yeah, now I can hear you.
10: Ah, there you go. Okay, let's start this over again. Welcome in, Cam Edwards. What a historic week, brother.
11: Gotta love live radio, right?
10: Oh, man, you gotta love it. I'm telling you what, you gotta love it. Do you agree with me that this was historic? Let's go there.
11: Yeah.
10: Yeah. Wow.
11: Yeah, big decision in Wolford. You know, Mark, I got to say, man, I thought this was going to be a fairly narrow decision. I thought we were going to win. I thought the vampire rule was going to be struck down. I didn't realize that the majority opinion was going to talk in such detail about, you know, what a historic analog has to look like in order for it to be acceptable. Didn't think that the court was going to say, hey, go back and you know, read what we've said before. If this law implicates the Second Amendment in any way, shape, or form, you got to decide that first, right? We've seen, you know, so many cases, including Fourth Circuit with Maryland's, you know, ban on so-called assault weapons, you know, try to engage in this historic analogs in step one and say, well, I mean, listen, you know, the Second Amendment doesn't even cover AR-15s because they're like machine guns. They're unusually dangerous. And the Supreme Court shot that down. No, I mean, if this deals with keeping or bearing arms, then you start with the preposition that this is unconstitutional, and it's up to the state or the federal government to justify the existence of this modern law by pointing to laws from 1791, 1868, right around that time frame, that were, you know, well established, that were, you know, not outlier laws, that were widespread. This was a great decision, Mark. Honestly,
10: oh, yeah.
11: There's so much positive to take away. And you know, I know we're frustrated. We want things done yesterday. I wish we would have seen a hardware ban case taken years ago. But to me, this is a pretty clear step forward in, you know, laying out the pieces. So when a hardware ban does come before the court says, look, based on what we've said before, you know, AR-15s are protected. The semi-automatic firearms that are in common use for lawful purposes, they're protected. And I hope that we don't have too much more, we don't have too much longer to wait before we see that from the Supreme Court.
10: I don't think we do. But as I was talking with Jared Yanis about this very topic, it becomes clearer to me, Cam, because you just mentioned again, and it's something we've all talked about, not only on this show, but your programs. We've been writing about this and talking about this for years. It's never moves as fast as we want it to. However, we're beginning to see why. And you go back to the historical analog, which is what Bruin laid out. And there's two words that come to my mind that the liberals hate. And that's evident in Ketanji Brown's dissent, Sotomayor's concurrence in that dissent, and also Kagan's in the Hamani case. And that is, they hate original intent because they want to be able to continue. The Constitution is a fluid document here, and we need to be able to apply it. That's the interest balancing. And the court has laid bare that the Constitution, we've got to go back and look at the original intent at the time of the founding. Not what you think you want it to be politically, but what the original intent is. And these cases further strengthen by precedent that original intent. And that's all getting us closer to the next case, which is going to be an assault weapons ban or gun ban case. And it will absolutely be a slam dunk. Do you see these decisions as the strengthening of Bruin that I do, that I view it as, for those reasons?
11: Yeah, absolutely. And it isn't just Wolford, right? Hamani does the same thing in terms of, so who can be prohibited from owning firearms, right? The Supreme Court has now told us in Rahimi and more explicitly, I think, in Amani, that you got to be dangerous, right? And it can't just be an allegation by a prosecutor that you're dangerous. There has to be a finding by a judge that you're dangerous. If it is a, you know, permanent deprivation, then, you know, I think that, again, you're talking about an outright adjudication. If it's a temporary deprivation, that bar is still a little too low for my liking, Mark. But again, these things take time. But with Amani, you know, again, the court said, just because somebody smokes pot doesn't mean that they're too dangerous to own a gun. Just because, you know, a husband bums one of his wife's Ambien so he can get to sleep at night doesn't mean he's too dangerous to own a gun. And the DOJ's position was, yeah, it does. It does mean they're too dangerous to own a gun. So now I think we have, you know, this is going to have to get fleshed out. The Supreme Court did leave a lot to be resolved. But I think we've got another building block in place. And this time, I think the next building block is going to be, you know, if somebody was convicted of a nonviolent felony, if they wrote a bad check 15 years ago, are they really dangerous? Are they too dangerous to own a gun? The court has not gone there yet. In fact, the court went out of its way to say it wasn't going there in Hamani. Mm-hmm. But I think the court has to go there and sooner rather than later.
0: That's a natural progression. That's again, that's when we say there's a roadmap, ladies and gentlemen, this is what we're talking about. This is the Supreme Court. Look, they do know what they're doing. We just want our own little myopic world handled right now today, Cam. And unfortunately for us, when we look at it like that, it's hard to get out of our own bubble, right? And realize, look, the court is looking long term here. The court is looking at historic precedent and protecting our rights going forward for generations to come. Making it hard. Don't think for 2 seconds, Cam, you know this, but almost metaphorically speaking, even rhetorically speaking here, don't think for 2 seconds that the majority doesn't know what the minority wants to do, and that in fact is a roadmap so that they can strengthen their precedent down the road, because Ketanji Brown, Sotomayor, and Kagan have already told us what they want to do, as I was talking about with Jared Yannis. I think you and I spoke about it previously ourselves. That roadmap going forward is so important, and you're right. One of the most natural progressions to come out of this is going to be a case that will be a tail on to what happened in Hamani. They're going to have to move another step in that. Okay, we didn't address this here, but we will in this case. And I think you're right. I didn't even think about that one right off the bat, and that's the felon in possession, or what degree of felony is it, Cam? Right?
11: Right.
0: Somebody who stole $3,000 from their employer and got a felony because it was $3,000 and not $29.99, does that dollar make that person dangerous for a lifetime? That answer is, that's going to have to be addressed by the court. That in conjunction with a hardware ban case, and then every time, I'll take us to the break with this, Kim, and then every time we get one of these cases, we think, wow, we're strengthened, just like we thought with Heller. And then look what happened. Then we needed McDonald. We thought we were strengthened. Then we needed Bruin. This never stops, ladies and gentlemen. We don't know what the next one will be yet. We have a pretty good idea, but at least the roadmap the court is laying out for us that matters to protecting and strengthening our right to keep and bear arms is being portrayed. We are seeing it right here in the form of a roadmap, and each one of these decisions strengthens subsequent cases that the court will eventually address. So there is plenty room to go here. We just don't know what it's going to be yet or when it's going to be, and we all want it now. We've got another segment. We'll close out the hour with Cam Edwards from BearingArms.com right after this. Don't go away.
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0: Hi, guys, it's Mark. Look, I think you'll agree with me that as gun owners, we need to have each other's backs. 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
10: 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We love them. We're expecting to do a live broadcast there soon. We will also be doing a live broadcast down at Daniel Defense Facilities. A lot of activity coming up towards the middle and end of summer, particularly the end of summer and into the fall. 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You walk in there, you can just smell freedom at Daniel Defense. Don't forget, this is all being presented to you by the National Rifle Association. 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Connecticut Citizens Defense League is free to join. And beginning in July, you're going to hear a lot about Florida carry. Why? Florida's a free state. Yeah, well, I'm teasing that for you. Start listening if you're new to the show and you want to find out why. July 1st will be the date. We're going to start talking a lot about that. We are focusing very hard on the state's organizations, ladies and gentlemen, because that is the battlefield that the enemies of our freedom have laid out. Cam Edwards rejoins us to wrap up this hour. Cam, I wish I had you for another hour and a half. It'd be easy to do. Let's talk about Virginia. You, of all people, know how important the states' rights organizations are. Now, there was an injunction John Comerford laid out in my interview with him Friday that I replayed right before your airing here, that injunction applies against enforcement from the state police against the ban. But there is now a multi-prong attack. We now have, and I sat in the press conference with former AG in Virginia, Cuccinelli. We know where they're going with their lawsuit and the militia clause. This is a multi-prong attack. How is the Democrat machine in Virginia now, after this monumental decision? This is not it's not boding well for them, Cam. What are you hearing on the news there in that state that we're not getting around the country? You can tell us.
11: Well, so what's interesting is the legislature is going to be back in session tomorrow, Mark, because they managed to pass, you know, more than a dozen gun control bills, couldn't pass a budget. So they've got to go back.
10: There's that.
11: they've got this budget agreement, but Spanberger has proposed amendments to the proposed budget agreement, one of which would delay the enforcement of the ban on carrying so-called assault firearms for a year. And I'm still trying to figure out why she's doing that, other than she thinks that it'll help them legally speaking.
10: That would
11: one
10: be
11: less
10: guess.
11: Thing to challenge, I guess, right? But, you know, we do still have bans on the most commonly owned and popular firearms in the country that go into effect on Wednesday. And as you say, the Virginia State Police right now enjoined from enforcing the law. They're the ones that do the background checks. Mm-hmm. So, you know, we'll see. I've seen reports today that the Virginia State Police taking a long time to go through these background checks. Now, I don't know if this is, you know, an intentional slowdown or if this really is just because of the surge of gun buyers that we have right now in Virginia, which is real. You know, we saw last month sales doubled. I think sales are going to be close to triple or quadruple what they were this time last year right now.
10: It's
11: so it is. It's absolutely massive. But I'm curious to see what happens in Washington County. That's the NRA's lawsuit. Will we get a broader injunction? You've got Democrats who are encouraging Commonwealth's attorneys or local prosecutors to still enforce the law, local law enforcement to still enforce the law. But it's unclear how they would do that if the carry ban is not going to be enforced for a year. And it's, by the way, it's possible the Democrats don't go along with her amendments. It's possible that they vote that down tomorrow.
10: I wouldn't be surprised by that. But I wouldn't be surprised by that. I'll say this. The state police play a major role in Virginia, and the superintendent, as you know, of the state police, I'm not so sure this is coincidence. And here's why I say that, because the superintendent of the state police in Virginia, ladies and gentlemen, has already flat out said they were not going to enforce any unconstitutional laws that he completely respect the Second Amendment. I got to ask you, and I don't know if you know the answer to this question, but what do you think the sentiment is inside state police barracks across that state right now, which for the most part, outside of that Northern Virginia area, Richmond, mm-hmm. Norfolk, and Charlottesville, is bright red. They cannot be happy about this. That's my guess.
11: No, I think you're right. You know, maybe some of the state police in Northern Virginia, maybe the Richmond area, but I can tell you the few troopers that operate in Buckingham County, Virginia, not happy with what's going on. And they, you know, they don't relish the idea of enforcing any of these laws. So, you know, if the carry ban is put on ice, I think there's going to be a sigh of relief on the part of the state police that they don't have to worry about that. And then hopefully this gets struck down before the law can actually ever be enforced. But we'll have to see. I mean, there are still a lot of moving parts between now and Wednesday. And, you know, we've got, you know, we don't know what's going to happen in Washington County. We don't know what's going to happen with the legislature. And, I mean, think about, you know, this perspective, not just from a gun owner, but you're a gun store owner. I mean, just the sheer uncertainty about what am I allowed to do on Wednesday? What am I, you know, what am I allowed to do on July 1st? I don't know.
10: Am I going to be prosecuted if I do something and I don't even know what's going on? Look,
11: yeah, I don't know what the answer is.
10: My sentiment is to tell those of you listening in Virginia right now, and many of you do, is just don't comply. These people are, they've lost their minds. They've absolutely lost their minds. But I don't want you doing that and getting in trouble, even though you're right. You know, it's a very bad predicament that the Democrat machine has put you in. Don't forget who did this to you, ladies and gentlemen. When it comes time to the ballot box, don't forget this. And I feel certain millions of Virginians won't. But yeah, I've often wondered what it's like in the conversations. I'd love to be a fly on the wall in some of those state police barracks, because I guarantee they're not happy about this. But, Cam, they do have discretion. They can turn their head. They can close their eyes. And the superintendent has made it clear he has no intention of enforcing what he believes are unconstitutional laws, and that they support the right to keep and bear arms. Very bad position to be in, Cam. Very bad.
11: Yeah. Yeah, it is. It is. You know, don't forget our brothers and sisters in Rhode Island, too, because their magazine, they're so up in Bangor, they're in effect on Wednesday, too. So,
10: yeah.
11: Yeah, hopefully we'll get some good news from the courts tomorrow. You know, we'll see what happens when the orders from conference come out. But I'm not anticipating that the court will take a hardware ban case, but I'd love to be pleasantly surprised.
10: Well, I tell you what, it could end a lot of troubles in Virginia and in Rhode Island. And Rhode Island, we haven't forgot about you there. Virginia has been the big ticking time bomb here for a lot of different reasons, but you are just as important. That's why it is so critical for the Supreme Court to take one of these cases and put a stop to this madness across the land. Cam Edwards, real quick, where can people find you, brother?
11: Yeah, just check out BearingArms.com. You can find the Bearing Arms Cam and Company podcast there. And Mark, as always, man, really appreciate the invite. Always love spending time with you, man.
10: Oh, it's always a pleasure. Cam Edwards, BearingArms.com. Thank you for being here, brother. Ladies and gentlemen, next hour coming up, a roundtable with Ryan Petty. How much time, Greg? Yeah. Okay, we've got about 60 seconds here. Let me lay out what we're going to do. I'm going to tell you a story, folks, about what happened to me on Saturday, and you don't want to miss it. I've carried a gun with me for decades. I've had to pull my firearm one time. I've been in a predicament about 4 years ago in my sleepy little town when a fleeing felon caused a ruckus, and I happened to be there to witness it. And I was openly carrying a firearm. I was within my rights to stop that fleeing felon. And I chose not to because he was a coward and was using his 3-year-old son as a shield. So my gun stayed holstered. My gun stayed holstered Saturday, too. But it very well might not have if it progressed. We'll be back. I'll talk about it. Don't go away.
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0: 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You'll be glad you did.
1: 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Look, I think you'll agree with me that as gun owners, we need to have each other's backs. 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
3: And here we go, ladies and gentlemen. Armed American Radio's Monster Cast continues. We are already into the third hour. I tell you every single day, 6 days a week, buckle in. The hours are going to fly by, and they do. Good heavens, they move right along. Greg in Dallas, Texas, welcome into the Carr Firearms Group studios with me on the Dallas side of things. How are you, brother?
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3: We are 3 hours into this. Well, 2 hours in, now starting our third hour already. I can't believe it. Seems like we just jumped on. Guys, if you missed the first 2 hours of the program, Jared Yannis in hour one, he was wonderful. He always is. And, of course, we replayed John Comerford, National Rifle Association, ILA, Executive Director. 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And our lineup now is a good one. 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
3: Boom, bam, pow, zam. That'll do it for you. Let's start with Ryan Petty. Ryan, welcome in, my brother.
5: Mark, it's great to be here. Happy Sunday.
3: Sit in the room with me. I love it. Happy Sunday to you, my friend. Brad Primo, welcome in. How are you today, my friend?
6: I'm doing great, Mark. How are you today?
3: I'm doing good. Did you grill hard this weekend? I guarantee you are this week coming up. It's the 250th anniversary of the nation. I'll tell you what I'm going to do in a little bit. How about you?
6: Yeah, definitely next weekend. This past weekend, I was on the road a little bit visiting some family. Took my daughter to Dollywood for her birthday, so I didn't really get a chance to fire up the grill.
3: I've never been to Dollywood, so I can't say I've missed anything because I've never been. Have I missed anything? Let's just go there.
6: I mean, I wouldn't drive all the way up to it from Atlanta. You know,
3: okay, well, there you go.
6: Yeah, I mean, if you have a reason to be in that part of Tennessee, then it's worth going for the day. It's not bad. The rides are pretty good. You know, daughter had a lot of fun, so that's all that mattered. So, it's fine. It's fine. But don't go out of your way.
3: That is all that matters, is the daughter had a great time. So that's fantastic. Mission accomplished, Dad. Let's go over now to Justin Moon, CEO of Carr Arms. Fan favorite for a reason, ladies and gentlemen, and I guarantee he's going to show you again today why. Welcome in, Justin. How are you, brother?
7: Doing good, Mark. I mean, Atlanta's about 2.5 hours from Dollywood, so it's not that far. Go ahead and go check it out. It's not bad.
3: Then I'll do that. Yeah, because honestly, I didn't know how far it was. I've never. It's been a place I've never thought about. So I will rethink that. Might be a good place for me and the wife to go for a day or something like that and have some fun. So, guys, I'm going to tell you a story of what happened to me on Saturday, and it's utterly mind-boggling. Think road rage, and from my perspective, I don't know how it started. So let me give you the rundown. I'm a radio talker, so bear with me. Might take me a few minutes. It's what I do for a living. And I'm going to tell you the story and paint the picture because radio is theater of the mind. I turned around to go somewhere that I needed to be on Saturday afternoon when I realized, the place I'm going isn't going to have what I needed. So I flipped around, and part of flipping around meant that I had to come to a four-way stop sign. I got to the four-way stop sign, pulled up, as I always do. It's right down the road from my house, back entrance of the neighborhood, about a quarter mile away. Car in front of me was there first, turns left in front of me. I'm already sitting there stopped when a motorcycle pulls up to the left of me. Squirrely, strange-looking person on the motorcycle, too. I couldn't tell if it was a man or a woman underneath the helmet. Very small, statured person. I made a right. Motorcycle comes out behind me after I made a right. There are four cars in front of me. I'm doing 45 in a 45. I would have been doing 50, but there were four cars in front of me. I couldn't go anywhere. When all of a sudden I look in the rearview mirror and the motorcycle is a foot off my bumper, swerving from side to side. This guy's going nuts for some weird reason. Decides about quarter mile down the road that he's going to cross the double yellow line as cars are coming down the hill, and he lane splits in between cars coming directly at him, and my vehicle goes around me and slides in front of me. Doesn't flip me off, isn't mad at me, have no idea what he's doing. He's not being as aggressive with the other cars in front of me, so I have no idea what his deal was. We get to the top of the hill, we're the only two at the light. I'm behind him, no problem. There was no issue. Made a left. Store I was getting ready to turn into, I signaled. He was 5-6 car lengths ahead of me. It was the only vehicle ahead of me. When my signal went on, all of a sudden he swerves into where I was going to pull in. He was ahead of me. Swerves in, pulls off to the side. I pulled in behind him, tried to move past him because he was on the side. When he pulls off and tries to cut me off on the motorcycle in front of me. And that's when I looked at him and I put my hands up. What are you doing? I said, go ahead and go, with motion with my hands. And he aggressively motioned at me. And I went ahead and went past him. He pulled into another store. I went to the store on the corner. About 10 minutes later, I come out. Here comes the guy on the motorcycle, blocks the back entrance, back of my vehicle. It was a Lexus SUV. I'm openly carrying a firearm. The guy's blocking my vehicle. I took the goods that I had in the bags in my right hand because my gun was on my right hip, and it was openly carried. And, Justin, you'll love this. It was my car X9, by the way. And I shifted my gear over to my left hand, so my right hand was available to me. When the individual, I saw the helmet look down at my waistband, and then he drove off. Now, guys, let me start with you, Justin, because I was carrying a car X9. The car X9 did its job without having to do its job. The mere presence of my firearm

0: time. I didn't tell you that for a reason, because I wanted to tell you that live on the radio today. I did not do anything to upset this person. And ladies and gentlemen, I'm asking you to take me at face value there. When I got to the stop sign, the motorcycle wasn't even there yet. It wasn't like I mistakenly pulled out in front of him and he had the right of way. He did not. So I have no idea what his beef was. Ryan, the only thing I can think is he was upset at me for some reason, or thought maybe I was upset at him because he pulled that stupid maneuver that almost turned him into a stain on the highway. He was an idiot for that. But there were no gestures by me, no nothing by me. I just kind of laughed and said, this guy's going to kill himself, man. What's this guy's problem? In a hurry, you know? But I'm saying that to myself. He doesn't hear me, and I wasn't gesturing in any way, shape, or form. And I think the only logical conclusion I can draw, Ryan, is that he saw my signal go on, and he thought when he pulled over that he was going to try something with me because he thought I was upset because of what he did. It's the only logical conclusion that I can draw. Well, it failed him. But what are your thoughts, Ryan?
1: See, you know, I think you've drawn a reasonable conclusion, Mark, based on what I, you know, based on, you telling us the story. I mean, it looks like this guy might have been trying to compete for a dart award, and then once he saw you were carrying, he decided he was going to withdraw from the competition. I don't understand. Like, everybody's in a hurry. We're everybody offends us. We're taking everything personally. You know, as a culture, as a country, we've got to learn to calm down. You know, 45 is 45. It's good. You know, if you're upset about somebody going the speed limit, you know, just calm down. I don't know, Mark. It feels like our society's just sort of on the edge. Everybody's on edge, and they just need to calm down. The good news is, you being a responsible firearms owner, carrying and exercising your rights, seem to have put him in the right mind frame to understand that his best option was to walk away.
0: Yeah, and when we come back from the break, I'm going to take it over to Brad Primo. Brad, I want you to bring in your law enforcement experience into a situation like this, too. Because, well, let's talk about, we'll go hypothetical. The shoulda, coulda, wouldas, or what could have happened. Because I want you listeners to hear this, because I guarantee, as I'm telling you this story, you have something similar happen to you. Maybe not the carry aspect of it, but road rage, which, by the way, ladies and gentlemen, is a very, very real and very dangerous thing. And I'm going to give you some pointers and some tips on that as well to avoid it at all costs. But frankly, when you were in a situation like I was in, it's really hard to avoid something that you're not perpetrating, that don't even know is happening until it does. We'll be right back.
2: Hi, guys, it's Mark. Look, I think you'll agree with me that as gun owners, we need to have each other's backs. That's regardless of what state we call home. Here at AAR, we discuss it every day, and we're heard in every state. Right now, Virginians desperately need our help. 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
6: 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Beginning July 1, you're going to hear a lot about Florida carry. There's a lot going on in Florida that you would never think, and it is, and it's shocking. But we will be talking about it for the next 3 months, about what's happening down there, why it is so important you have to be involved in your state's groups, even when you're on the other side of the red wall and you feel protected. You cannot get complacent. We're going to explain a lot of what's happening. We're talking about some court cases and future court cases that we still have to fight in a very pro-gun state. Fascinating. But nonetheless, make sure to visit all of our great partners, CovePure.com. I will know Monday or Tuesday whether that $250 will be extended. What I can tell you is it's $250 off right now. Don't wait, because I don't want you to wait and see if it is and then not get in on it. If you're going to pull the trigger, pun intended, just do it now. CovePure.com/AAR. Literally filter the crap out of your water. Brad Primo, CEO, founder of Lead Slingers, former combat vet and former law enforcement. Let me phrase it that way. I want you to put your LEO hat on, because I'm sure you've dealt with road rage incidents or calls about them or the aftermath. What's your take on that, Brad? Give me your thoughts, please. Let the audience hear it.
7: Well, I tell you, you know, it does happen quite often. And, you know, I'll say this, the dude following you, I mean, you follow someone into a parking lot after following some, you know, for any period of time on the road and make any sort of threat or any sort of threatening behavior to that person, then you're pretty much, at least in Tennessee, you're pretty much opening yourself up to a lot of bad things happening to you.
6: Same here.
7: You know, yeah, I mean, like, that's like, you know, if you do something like that, you are essentially creating the circumstances where somebody else is going to have a really strong argument for self-defense. Because, you know, if I'm in your shoes, if I'm the person being followed, you know, after you know, any sort of aggressive driving, you know, anything like that, and I, you know, I can easily articulate this person. I mean, who follows? So if you follow somebody, you obviously intend to intimidate them or harm them, you know, and so it's a problem. So if somebody is following you like that, I mean, Mark, the only thing I would have told you, if you had the time, if you would call the police during that time, say, hey, I got somebody following me, this is where I'm at, I'm pulling into this parking lot, you know, maybe someone could have gotten there in time to defuse the situation, or, you know, pull that person aside, put them in cuffs, do whatever. But you don't always have that option. And so when you do have that situation arise, being able to defend yourself is key, because, you know, kind of like what Ryan said, I mean, there's a lot of people out there that they're not playing with a full deck. You know, who knows? I mean, you could be some dude that thinks he's a woman who's on crazy drugs that's feeling violent that day. Whatever it is, there's a lot of people out there that have some serious problems, and you have no idea what they're thinking or what they're planning on doing or anything like that. And there's no point in gambling with your life. And so, you know, I think the way you handled it was perfectly reasonable and obviously well within your rights. And, you know, really that guy is lucky that it didn't go any further, because he definitely created a circumstance where, you know, if it had escalated, you know, I think you would have been, you know, well within your rights to do so.
6: Oh, there's no question. He was blocking my vehicle. And Justin, there's a lot to take away in a story like this when it happens. Number one, it happens like that. It just happens just like that in the blink of an eye. I'm just driving down the road, mile from my home. And by the way, guys, for the fifth year running, the safest town in Georgia for the fifth year running. Now, Justin, when it happens in the blink of an eye, now we can get into the open carry debate, conceal carry debate. The openly carried sidearm absolutely diffused the situation instantaneously. And a couple other things that went through my mind, Justin, when I saw that he was blocking my vehicle, it was air apparent to me that this guy was looking for a confrontation. For the life of me, I don't know why. But I immediately took the goods in my right hand and moved them over to my left hand, which that person saw, making my gun visible just by doing that. I didn't reach for the firearm, nothing. It was just visible. It was right there when I did that. But that freed up my right hand, Justin. So the openly carried tactic worked under that circumstance, did it not?
8: I think it worked pretty well, Mark. That's kind of the way the Founding Fathers intended it, right? An armed society is a polite society.
6: Well, I'm hopeful, too, that this guy learned a lesson, a very valuable lesson. And one of the things I noticed, Justin, right away, and, you know, I've been doing this a long time. I've carried a gun for a long time. I have had to pull my firearm one time. And the other incident that I had, I talked about on the radio program a few years back, which was very scary because it was an individual who was fleeing, committing about four or five felonies at a Walmart right down the road from my house. I didn't know that. As I was driving up the road with the top down, his car went airborne, hit a telephone pole and spun and went into a 15-foot hole. A big ditch down there where there's a transformer and a bunch of crap. Guy got out with a kid, told everybody that was there to try to help him because it was a quote-unquote wreck. He was yelling that there was someone else trapped in the vehicle, and he took that opportunity when the Good Samaritans that were there turned their attention to the vehicle to begin to flee when a woman yelled, "Stop, stop, stop him, stop him. He just robbed four people at Walmart and ran over somebody with a shopping cart with his vehicle." That's when I realized, oh, man, somebody else was talking about that. That's the guy. And that's when I started walking towards him. He was backing up in the middle of the road. I had an openly carried firearm as well. I could easily have drawn it. In fact, the cops, when they arrived, one of them asked me why I didn't. And I said, because he was holding his child in front of him. And I did not want to, I didn't want to muzzle a three-year-old child that he was holding up as the coward he was. But in this particular situation, Justin, all I can tell you is if he had stepped off that bike, this would be a completely different conversation right now. And isn't that exactly what the founders intended, to give us the opportunity to be able to defend ourselves in a situation like that?
8: Well, yeah, certainly, you know, with a felon like that who's already committed crimes and who is desperate to evade the law, it's a very dangerous situation, and you would be well within your rights to, you know, have your pistol ready for self-defense if you needed
6: it. And it was my car X9 too, and I love that. I wanted to tell you that the car X9 did its job just like my Glock did years ago. You know, back in Tampa, and I wrote about that, and it began magazine career and eventually a radio career. My dad's always said you can thank your career to two miscreant scumbags in Tampa, Florida, and he's absolutely right. Ryan, when we come back, I'm going to wrap that up with you, and then we're going to go in a bunch of different directions here with the final two segments that we have. We'll go back to Ryan Petty. Guys, you're listening to the Armed American Radio Network. I am Mark Walters, filling your prescription for freedom. Here's my advice for you, ladies and gentlemen. If you have not yet made a decision to carry a firearm, change your position. At least give it some serious thought. When situations like this happen, they happen just like that in the blink of an eye. And you must be prepared. I know a lot of you don't want to think that way.
9: For over 150 years, the National Rifle Association has defended the freedoms that define America, standing for responsible gun ownership through education, training, and the unwavering right to protect what matters most. 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
14: It's the Bill of Rights, not the Bill of Needs. 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
18: 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Welcome back to the show. 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I told Greg earlier in the program that I started my day. 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Wanted a cup of coffee. 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A car firearm on my hip on Saturday stopped a very aggressive, or what was going to be an aggressive encounter against me, the mere presence. We're going to continue that conversation quickly with Ryan Petty. We'll give him the final word. Then we're going to move on to the guy's opinions on what happened over this historic Second Amendment week. And then I'm going to take you to Chicago. You're not going to believe what you're going to hear from me. You're not going to believe it. So stick around. Ryan, I'll give you the final word on that that showdown at the store. Showdown at the store, buddy.
19: I don't remember who said it, whether it was Brad or Justin, but an armed society is a polite society. The founders and the people around the time of the founding of the country would have assumed you would have been armed. And I think that would have stopped this whole thing. It wouldn't even have started, Mark. Gentleman would have looked at you, tipped his hat, and said, "Carry on, sir," and been about his business. So hopefully we can get back to that.
18: You probably wouldn't have done anything at all back then, because he knew that whoever he was going to assail was likely armed. So it would have ended it before it even started. That's a great point. Guys, you heard what I said closing out the last segment. Think hard about it. It happens. It happens, and when it does, it can happen in the blink of an eye just like that. Thank God it didn't progress, but I was prepared for it to progress if he chose to do so. And I was very well aware there were cameras right above me all over those stores, because you have no right to privacy in public. Know that going in. Everything would have been caught on camera. Fortunately, he chose not to act. All right, guys. Brad, I'm going to take it to you. Very historic week for the Second Amendment. Two huge decisions in the last 15 days. And the left is interestingly being incredibly silent about this. Why? Brad? Yep, I'm here. Brad?
7: I think there's a couple reasons. I think there's a couple reasons. I mean, one, you know, they've got to be getting tired of just taking it on the chin, losing Second Amendment cases left and right every time they get to the Supreme Court. Yeah, I mean, yeah, you'd think, you know, but I mean, it's a good fundraising profit center for them, but I think it's even losing popularity there. I don't know what the numbers are, but I imagine that you know, every town and some of those, you know, Michael Bloomberg seems to have kind of gone away, maybe found some other way to play with his money. You know, maybe it's not quite as profitable for him, but I think, honestly, I think the Democrats know that they have much bigger problems on their hands with the fact that now, you know, a very vocal part of their party in a very important state for them are now openly communists that hate America and hate veterans and you know, literally hate everything about what makes this country good and great. And they realize that now they're Frankenstein monster. You know, they can't put it back in the grave, and they've got some real problems on their hands going forward. And so, you know, they start tallying up all the issues they need to deal with. You know, I think, you know, people having guns and being able to do what they need to with guns is getting further and further down the priority list, because they have existential problems now as opposed to just political problems.
18: Yeah, I think you're right. Justin, I'd like your thoughts on this also. Are they just waiting this out because they know they can't get anything done during a Trump administration? That's become apparent to them. So they're just waiting this out, because we know they're in this for the long game. They're not going to go anywhere. Are they just waiting to see what happens in the midterms and later in 2028?
8: Well, you know, we have a problem in our country because the Democratic Party has been taken over by the communists.
18: That's right.
8: And we really need a second party, you know, to keep the political system competitive. America needs an option. And that the Democratic Party has become a party which you can't vote for is a serious problem for our republic. So hopefully we can fix this problem. We can get two reasonable parties, you know, slightly different, appealing to different demographics, but nonetheless reasonable.
18: I'm clipping that for a short tomorrow, ladies and gentlemen. Justin, you were spot on. Look for your mug and that all over YouTube tomorrow. Ryan Petty, your thoughts? Because you famously told us the left will what?
19: Never stop. So
18: are they waiting this out? Is that what they're doing? Strategically planning?
19: They're in the background. They're scheming. They're attacking us at the state level.
18: Boom.
19: They're trying to do everything that they can because, yeah, Mark, you said it. Look, not a lot's going to happen at the federal level. And this is regardless of Trump being the president, right? Of course, he's not going to sign any new Second Amendment legislation or anti-gun legislation. Let me be clear. But they can't get anything passed through Congress right now anyway. So their focus has shifted. Their focus has shifted to state and local governments to try to place restrictions on your ability to carry a firearm. This is the battle we're now in. This is where they're headed. This is what they're going to do. But they will never stop until you and I are disarmed and they have an opportunity to enact whatever legislation they want to enact. They're coming for our guns. They're coming for our guns. They're coming for our guns.
18: Yeah, they're never going to quit. Brad, you nailed it when you mentioned it, and Justin on his follow-up with the takeover of the far left communists. This party is unrecognizable to me. I've been around a while. This is unrecognizable to me, and it is literally a takeover in major cities across the country, and I think you're right. While they can't say it publicly, the party leadership, because they don't want to, the whole country's aware of what's happening. They won't admit it publicly, but they know they have a problem. Bill Maher's been all over it, for crying out loud. He's made it clear. I almost played a clip from him tonight, chose not to, from a time standpoint, because it was about a 3-minute clip, but I may do that on the Daily Show. But he gets it. Fetterman clearly gets it and calls him out. I'm not going to be shocked to see him move to the Republican Party because of what you just mentioned. But I don't think they're going away anytime soon at all, Brad. It's not going to happen, brother.
7: No. No. I mean, like, you can't put the toothpaste back in the tube. You know, the Democrats made a deal with the devil a while ago to try to maintain power and try to, you know, quote unquote, get Trump. They made a deal with these people a while ago, And either they didn't realize or they didn't care what the ramifications might be on down the road. They just wanted to either seize power or maintain power. Well, it didn't work. And now they have these rabid dogs on their hands that are multiplying and spreading. And, you know, if you think, if you look and listen and remember what the Democrat rhetoric has been for the last 10 years or so, what they have in their hands now and what these people are after, it is a logical conclusion of everything that these people have supported for like the last, or at least said they've supported for the last 10 years. The chickens are coming home to roost. They have a major problem. You have Scott Wiener out there, who is a degenerate pervert, who's authored all kinds of degenerate, just absolutely disgusting legislation out there in California. We all look at and almost, you know, and gag. It's so awful with pedophilia and being able to, you can give, you know, the transmission of AIDS, knowing and transmitting AIDS no longer a crime. His participation in some of the San Francisco Pride Month stuff that goes on the streets, I don't recommend people read about what goes on there during this month. And he gets run out of a trans support rally this week because those same people now have decided he's not far enough left for them, right? And so if that degenerate pervert is no longer far enough left for the Democrats, who are the people who are running that party? Who are the people who are that the base of that party now? They are
18: even worse, Brad.
7: It's a monster.
18: Even worse is who's voting for them. That's the scary part. Because some of these people are getting elected, ladies and gentlemen. We just saw it again in New York City. When we come back, I'm going to take you to Chicago. And this is just mind-boggling. It will blow your mind. We'll be right back. Don't go away.
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6: Hey, guys, welcome back to the broadcast. We've got, this is it, final segment. I told you, buckle in. Zoom, zoom. Greg's on that. He's on that accelerator there in Dallas. He's just making it fly by. He always does. He needs to get off that Zoom button, but it doesn't work. It just flies right by. So we're going to go right back to the crew. Got a number of things I want to talk with them about. And Justin, I'm going to start with you. Let me ask you a question. I don't expect a numerical answer. I'm asking this rhetorically, Justin, but how many shootings have we talked about in the years together on this program over the years in Chicago, Justin? Lost count. Tens of thousands. Easily, right?
8: Absolutely. I mean, in Chicago, last year with 3,500 murders, something like
6: that? Yeah, insane. Absolutely insane. You know, the shootings. Let me go to the numbers right now just to give them to you. Here we are year to date. We are June to date, 39 shot and killed in June. Shot and wounded, 146. Total people shot in Chicago, 185 people just in June alone, ladies and gentlemen. We're going to be in the thousands by the time the year ends. The weekend tally so far right now is 8 wounded, 3 killed right now. And that number, that's as of 7 a.m. this morning. That number is going to update. Just last weekend, Justin, 39 people were shot. It's just raging violence in Chicago, and we've got a long summer to go. Historically, that's when it ramps up. Here's what they're getting ready.
8: Well, you know, Mark.
6: Go ahead.
8: The gun control's working really well there in Chicago.
6: Yeah, we laugh about it. I've laughed about it. What else can you do? We've laughed about it for years. It's so pathetic. And guys, a reminder for you, if you're new to the program, listening on one of our new affiliates around the country, the Democrats have owned Chicago for over a century. At every single level, they own it. They can't blame anybody but their own failed policies. It's impossible to blame a Republican. They own it all. Check this out, guys. This is utterly mind-boggling. Brandon Johnson, the boneheaded liberal goofball commie mayor in Chicago, which they keep putting in place one right after the other, guys, just signed an order on Thursday. Just a few days ago, designating over $100 million more dollars to create a Department of Gun Violence Reduction
18: keeping in mind the city is facing nearly a $1 billion budget shortfall, and reminding you that just last weekend, 39 people were killed going Friday into Saturday evening alone. Shot 27 shot just Friday into Saturday. 39 total shot by the time the weekend was over, Justin. Now, keep this in mind. This new Department of Gun Violence Prevention, he wants a five-year plan to reduce gun violence. I have an option for him, Justin. Call Donald Trump and let him do to Chicago what he did to D.C., what he did to Memphis and other cities around the country, and put a stop to it. But he won't, will he?
8: No, he won't, because every dollar spent in the public budget goes to a politician. So, you know, politicians won't be millionaires then.
18: Yeah, I'd love to see his net worth. I'd love to see AOC's net worth as well. And Bernie Sanders, too. He's out there railing again, as a commie he is. Ryan Petty? I don't know what to say. I'll just go ahead, take it away, then we'll go to Brad.
19: I was looking at some of the numbers. It appears that the folks in Chicago are not taking Joe Biden's advice and shooting people in the legs. They're only four of the shots I can see, or only four of those killed were killed by shots to the lower body, it looks like. So, number one, you know, if everybody just listened to Joe Biden, right, they'd, you know, maybe the death rate would drop.
18: Just fire a shotgun blast into the air. Just fire two blasts up into the air.
19: But let me be really clear about what's going on here. There is no money to be made, and there is no power to be had by solving the problem. It's the same thing that goes on with the homelessness problem around the country. Look at California. These Democrat politicians need these issues so that they can keep the people voting for Democrat solutions. That's how they get to spend all of your tax money. That's why it costs $6 million in Seattle to house a homeless person. Because they want these problems to continue. Their policies are designed to keep this going. Brandon Johnson wants more violence so he can stay in power. That's the game here. And unfortunately, Democrat voters have bought into it. Just saw a poll just a few minutes ago. Just saw another poll. Over 50% of Democrats now would rather live in another country than the United States of America.
18: Yeah, I saw it too.
19: I think we need to call Rubio, get USAID refunded. Let's get some NGOs spun up and let's get these folks out of here. If they don't
18: get them out of here,
19: let's get them on planes and get out. Get them out.
18: If they want out, let them get out. Brad, let's go there. I'm sure you have something to say about that. Just keep it FCC friendly, brother.
7: I get this good visual of like putting a bunch of liberals on like these homemade rafts and like pushing them off the coast of Florida toward Haiti, you know, and like do like the whole like boat person thing in reverse and like see how they like it. That'd be kind of funny. But yeah, the thing is with all this is that, you know, Ryan's right. They count on these problems existing. It's how they get votes. I mean, if you think about the Democrats for, I don't know, probably a couple of decades now, how many times have we had like all these crisis, right? The climate change, like name it. It's like they have all these crises that are like become the main parts of their platforms that, you know, and they like to say millions will die, right? Yeah. I hear Elizabeth Warren, millions will die in that voice that she has with healthcare, whatever it is that she's, you know, politicking for. It's like none of these crises ever get solved. The problem never gets better. So either they're really awful problem solvers or they're lying. And I think that actually the answer is both. They're terrible problem solvers and they're lying. But this whole thing with Chicago, I mean, it's a war zone. It's going to continue to be a war zone because the people in charge of the place have no desire to fix it. My guess is that the people at the very high up, because a lot of this violence is probably surrounding gang activity with organized crime and drug trafficking. And I assure you that the people higher up in the chain in that political machine running Chicago are profiting from the drug trafficking. So they're not going to stop it because this is how they pad their wallets and that's how they fund their campaigns. And, you know, Chicago has had dirty politics for, you know, well over 100 years now. And so why would that ever change? I mean, it's just how it goes. And you look at every city that's being run by a Democrat machine for the last half century. And I assure you, they are all They're all in the dope game. I assure you, all of them are all in the dope game. Guaranteed.
18: Yeah, it is crazy. And guys, I'm going to end on a high note here. Justin, I'll toss it to you. But Bill Maher, and I've only got a few seconds to do this, but Bill Maher just put out a piece the other day. I saw the clips, about 5 minutes, talking about how the World Cup soccer fans coming from around the world are fascinated by the United States and how it's nothing like they hear about at home on the quote-unquote news every day. They're having a ball, from everything from hot dogs to Dallas Cowboy cheerleaders. Justin, it's still the greatest country on earth as long as you don't pay attention to any of the goofball news garbage, right?
8: Still the greatest country on earth. If we ever can get rid of the big government and big government budgets, we would have America back again.
18: I think you're right. Ryan Petty, thank you for being here, brother. Love you. Fan favorite for a reason. Brad Primo, great insight as always. Very entertaining, all of you. Justin Moon, CEO of Car Arms. Guys, we're in the Car Firearms Group studios, and, well, we're going to have to shut it down for today, but we will be back at it again tomorrow on Armed American Radio's Daily Defense. 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
5: 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You'll be glad you did.
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15: Now, the rest of the story. Little Tommy had everything that money could buy, and yet the thing he needed most could not be had at any price. Frail, bespectacled, quiet, Tommy was labeled a slow learner, a hopeless dunce. Indeed, until the age of 12, he could not read, not at all. He was read to by family members. He would listen enthralled to the tales of Cooper and Scott and Dickens, but he could not read them nor anything else. Tommy's advantages in life were many. His parents were Southerners, lived in the Deep South all during the Civil War and subsequent Reconstruction. Yet not once during that time, while Tommy was growing up, despite the hardships all around them, not once did the family want for the slightest necessity or luxury. Tommy's father was known as an outstanding scholar. More than anything, he wished for a learned son. Tutors were hired. Dad even tried teaching Tommy himself, but the results were always the same. The youngster just never quite caught on. At 13, Tommy was finally reading, but painstakingly. At last, his father surrendered. The boy simply could not absorb knowledge, it seemed, and yet even if Tommy were virtually ineducable, he would at least become a gentleman, and so his dad set out to make him one. Over the years that followed, Tommy was encouraged to rehearse the social graces. In these, he became adept. But all of his life, Tommy was to read with difficulty, and that might have ruined him, except for the rest of the story. Today we call it dyslexia, the inability to organize letters and words on a page and pour them effectively into one's mind. But that was Tommy's problem. Dyslexia may be caused by a number of conditions: brain damage, low intelligence, emotional disorders, even adverse social circumstances. None of these conditions applied to Tommy. So his case is now said to have been one of developmental dyslexia, a highly specific, presumably congenital inability to recognize words and letters easily. Decades before the condition had been identified and described, it made Tommy appear stupid, made him appear actually unable to learn. Today, regarding the condition in general and Tommy in particular, we know differently. But once upon a time, there was a poor little rich boy, a youngster whose learning was limited to the stories read to him by his parents and his sisters. His reputation as ineducable temporarily obscured his natural leadership ability, evident when he was at play with other children. And little might anyone have imagined that the boy's early lack of literary skill forced him to focus on the spoken word, which eventually made him a fine speaker. And there was another quality which Tommy possessed, one that made all the difference. Determination. Determination to learn despite his reading difficulties, to become educated at Princeton, to finish law school, to get elected President of the United States. The poor little rich boy, whom nobody thought would amount to anything, was Tommy Thomas Woodrow Wilson. And now you know the rest of the story.
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From an undisclosable location for reasons of security and therefore insecurity, come at the hour, come at the arc midnight, the intelligence briefing, live from space. Hello, arc riders and caravanners around the world. This is John B. Wells speaking. And tonight, Victor Avila, Casey Fleming, and Susan Daniels will join us as we prosecute tonight's episode titled Counter-Offensive. It's about time, isn't it? Yes, you know, I really wish we had another hour, although you might be really bored if I took the majority of that hour to spell some things out, but maybe not. Maybe not at all. We hear things all the time, and sometimes we don't know what they mean. We just know that we hear these things a lot. For example, the Red-Green Alliance, which is now the Red-Black-Green Alliance. Central claim, coordinated ideological alignment against U.S. institutions. The red part is the communist, Marxist, Maoist organizations. The black is revolutionary racial activist movements. And the green is Islamic Muslim Brotherhood influence. Objective, destabilize institutions, create chaos, undermine constitutional government, and replace it with centralized political control. Long-term institutional infiltration is part of the method. Information warfare and narratives, civil unrest, protests, and riots, pressure on law enforcement, cultural and political division. Any of this resonating with you? And the targets are education, media, government, law enforcement, military, churches, courts, American culture, and of course, the Constitution. The key question is this opportunistic cooperation or a coordinated strategy across multiple fronts? What evidence must strongly support this assessment? What developments should Americans watch next? I was hearing some disturbing things. For example, the oldest books that are literally the written foundation of this nation, which I will hasten to add is very much worth saving and restoring. They're being spirited away from some of the big university libraries. If a people forgets who they are, well, I guess the current rulers of that day, that unhappy day, can write any kind of history they want. You've got all these idiots out there now with their 1619 project, and actually the reason that the white man came was to annihilate the indigenous populum, otherwise known as the Indians, and seize land. I mean, some of these people who are allowed a platform are absolute morons. They really are. But I want to run something past you, and here it is. Oof. Victor Avila is going to talk a little bit about this fentanyl problem. But I want to make this as clear as I can. And it's about politics. Earlier today, my son, I talked to him, and he has a friend who

0: a society. That's the neutral, mechanical definition. Politics, at its best, is coordination, organizing large groups toward common goals, conflict resolution, settling disputes without violence, representation, giving people a voice in decisions, creating order, establishing laws and structure. It's how a civilization governs itself without constant chaos and or war. Now here's the bad. In practice, politics often becomes competition for power, influence and leverage, games, self-interest over public interest. Oh yes. Short-term thinking substituted for long-term thinking, and the short-term thinking, well, long-term problems. It shifts from what's best to who wins. Now, here's the ugly part. At worst, politics becomes manipulation of truth, division and polarization, corruption and patronage, the use of fear, identity, or crisis to control populations, and in extreme cases, politics becomes a tool to justify coercion, suppression, or even violence. The underlying reality strip everything away, and politics is the management of power among competing interests. The constant tension, order versus freedom, individual versus collective, truth versus narrative, service versus self-interest. The cleanest, most distilled statement must be, politics is how power is organized, contested, and exercised within a society, for better or worse. At its best, politics keeps a society from tearing itself apart. At its worst, it's the very thing that pulls it apart. This is The Ark. Something's off. You feel it. Low energy, foggy thinking, running on fumes. 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
6: This is L. Todd Wood. I'm the founder of CDM or CDM.press. Big, big story out of the EU today. The Ukraine mobilization efforts, the press ganging, the kidnapping of men all over the country to send to the front to be fed to the meat grinder with very little chance of survival is now going on steroids, where the European Union is now passing laws that Ukrainian men who escaped the war because they don't want to fight for the globalists are now not going to be given residency. This has happened in Denmark today, It's unclear whether the 46,000 Ukrainian men there now will be sent back, or this just is for future residents.

0: but this is a disturbing trend. The EU Fourth Reich is continuing to be developed. So go to cdm.press, put us in your data scan, global news without the global spin. 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
1: 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This is ARC Midnight, the intelligence briefing. Tonight, counter-offensive. 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
2: First guest tonight is Victor Avila, retired supervisory special agent with U.S. Immigration and Customs Enforcement and Homeland Security Investigations. During an official assignment in Mexico, he survived a brutal ambush by the Los Zetas cartel that claimed the life of his partner, Special Agent Jaime Zapata. Over a distinguished career, Victor Avila has led investigations into drug cartels, human trafficking, arms trafficking, financial crime, and counterterrorism. He also served as an accredited diplomat to Mexico, Spain, and Portugal, advising foreign governments on complex international criminal investigations. Today, Victor continues to speak across the country on border security, transnational criminal organizations, and the threats facing the United States. He is the author of Agent Under Fire, A Murder and a Manifesto, an account of the 2011 cartel ambush and his recommendations for securing America's border. Without further ado, we welcome back with open arms, Victor Avila. Welcome back, Victor. Great to have you on tonight.
3: It's great to be back with you, Jambi. How you been?
2: I'm doing okay. You know, I was looking into this. I knew we were going to talk about this a little bit tonight. So I started looking into this this fentanyl thing because I heard the other day, someone I know quite well, as a friend, works with a guy, and his sister overdosed on cocaine. I said, what happened? Overdose. I said, on what? He said, cocaine. I said, cocaine? Overdosed on cocaine? You got to do a lot of blow to overdose on cocaine unless you have a really, really, you know, compromised or otherwise weak constitution. But here's the thing. Cocaine users are typically not opioid tolerant. They're not expecting fentanyl. I said, you know what that was? I mean, there's no sensory warning. You can't see it or taste fentanyl. So you get unexpected opioid overdose in a stimulant user. That's why we're hearing more of these stories. But according to your notes, fentanyl deaths are down in the first year of the Trump administration. So take it away, Victor. Give us what you got on this fentanyl and overdose problem.
3: Well, you're right on all. I'll give you the good news. The good news is, yes, the deaths then at over 110,000 a year. Now we're at, the numbers just came out last week, we're at 68,000. Nothing to be proud of, but we are trending in the right direction because of a lot of things. People ask me, what is it? Why are the deaths coming down? Well, the border is more secure more than ever. Seizures of drugs, awareness, education, all the, you know, the treatment, all these things combined together are helping and bringing and saving lives. The use of Narcan, Naloxone and stuff like that. But here's the caveat to it. What you just, mentioned is cocaine. Cocaine is probably the biggest threat right now that we face. Cocaine has never gone away, by the way. I just want people to understand. Cocaine has always been present as one of those, you know, illicit substances coming in through our border. But right now, because of the fentanyl, cartels even scaled somewhat back a bit because of the heat on fentanyl, and the seizures and all that going on. So, you know, cocaine went up. And so then what happened? We started securing the border. We started doing these, boat strikes. And seizures of cocaine have been, you know, incredible. So several things happened. The cartel started putting fentanyl in a bunch of other drugs, not just cocaine, but even marijuana. They've laced other drugs with fentanyl, xylazine, and other substances that you've probably heard of. Tranq, by the way, they call it. You've seen these people hunched over on the sidewalks, and they look like zombies and like statues after they take it. They stay there. Philadelphia, San Francisco, a lot of places around the country, Denver. have a problem with these drugs. And so the cartels start lacing and cutting, for example, cocaine. And so all of a sudden the deaths started occurring from your recreational cocaine user. And even, you know, there's a lot of people that use cocaine, professional people, educated people, and some people were even testing. We have cases of people testing their cocaine with fentanyl strips to make sure they're not going to die, because using and experimenting drugs today is nowhere near like experimenting in the 80s or 90s. You are playing Russian roulette with any type of experimentation with any drug at this point, because of these illicit chemically enhanced substances that have been put into these other drugs. So they test it and then they use it. And then we had even one case where a cocaine user tested the first batch that he used. It was good to go, used it, but then, you know, was under the influence now of cocaine, used the second batch, and then died at the second time because of that. We have so many other chemicals that in our office, at the drugs our office, what we call emerging threats, like methamphetamine. These are all these other substances that are coming through our southern border. The Chinese have not stopped sending the precursors and chemicals through other countries, whether it's India, whether it's other Central America, but lastly into Mexico, where the cartels have these, you know, super labs all over the country that they make the pills. They make the methamphetamine, by the way, John B. Let's not forget about meth, because the number one drug that the law enforcement that we deal with on a daily basis is the problem they have and see in their communities is methamphetamine. Fentanyl, yes, there's deaths, but the meth addict causes so many problems in the community because they don't die, and they commit a lot of property crimes. There's a lot of chaos amongst the meth user. And so meth is a problem. Well, who's making the meth? The cartels are. They're making the methamphetamine. They're making the fentanyl, and they're still pushing those liquids and pills through our southern border. Now, I could tell you, and I said in my notes that Mexico has done incredible. And, I worked there, and I could tell you that I have seen Mexico do things that I have never seen them before, seen them do things before, like major seizures of cocaine, major seizures of these drug labs, arrests of certain people, sending us the bad guys to the U.S. and extraditing them. This is good. It's a good way forward. But it's nowhere near enough. And Mexico doesn't like for us to say that, but it's the truth. It's because the cartels still control and have a very stronghold in that country. And I'm talking about corruption now. I'm talking about the lowest level corruption on the street, whether it's a police officer, any type of corruption, any type. It doesn't have to be law enforcement, all the way to possibly political people involved in the country. And this is what the United States is dealing with, right? We are trying to take them down at the ports of entry. Now, I could tell you, in between the ports of entry, it's almost non-existent anymore because we finally have Border Patrol back on there. So the cartel has gone back to smuggling old techniques when I started 25 years ago, putting it in the gas tanks of the vehicle, in the tires, in the battery, going back to old school techniques of smuggling this contraband into our country. And unfortunately, a lot of it is still coming through.
2: You know, it's 4 years old now, but a 2023 peer-reviewed study. Now, I don't know who the peers doing the reviewing are at this moment, but chemically tested street drug samples found fentanyl in about 14.8% of powder cocaine samples. Interestingly, the researchers found no fentanyl in the crack cocaine samples they tested, although that doesn't mean it never occurs. But anyway, the DEA has said over and over again, warned that illicit cocaine is increasingly being mixed with fentanyl because fentanyl is inexpensive, extremely potent, profitable for traffickers. And of course, the CDC, for whatever they're worth, has warned you can't see, smell, or taste fentanyl in cocaine. Even a very small amount can be fatal. But my question, Victor, is why would they rub out their own customers?
3: Number one question I get, John B., is why are they killing their customers? Well, first of all, they don't care. And unfortunately, they have plenty of them, plenty of customers, plenty of children, plenty of adults from, you know, any age group. Now we're targeting elementary student. We're targeting junior high. We're trying to let them know that you cannot take a pill, because one good stat is at one point, 7 out of every 10 pills, counterfeit pills in the country were laced with fentanyl. That now has gone down to, I believe, 3 out of 10. Good. But you're still rolling the dice. And we got students and people taking Adderall, Oxycontin, Percocet, you name it, that they think it's a real pill. And it's not. It's a counterfeit pill that they got off of social media, Snapchat, got delivered to their doorstep, to their house, and they end up dying. And I could tell you, because we work with what we call the angel families a lot, and I've heard every single case from the heavy drug user that was addicted to heroin or whatever, and they overdosed on fentanyl poisoning, to the one that a child that had never in their entire life used an illegal drug, and then they went for a surgery, they got prescribed medication, they run out, and the friend gets them that pill, and then they die. So we have A to Z type of cases here where people ultimately, the problem here is that they're dying, right? And cocaine, we go back to cocaine. It's a substance that the cartel said, well, you're exactly right. It's cheaper. Let's cut it up and let's kill them. Well, one thing that President Trump did acknowledge is that this is a warfare. This is now we're looking at fentanyl. This is not like your just traditional cartels just smuggling drugs. We're talking about China. We're talking about Iran. We're talking about the bigger picture here, where why are these substances targeted to our country and killing over half a million people already in the last several years, over 500,000 deaths. Think about that. If we had that many deaths by bombs or by bullets from another country, we'd be doing something different than what we're doing now. Well, to me, death is death, and it's a warfare. So President Trump, a few months ago, declared fentanyl a weapon of mass destruction, because that's exactly what we believe it is. It's killing us intentionally. It's a warfare via a pill. Now, one stat that I give is, imagine if we suffered 3 9/11s a month. Well, that's almost incomprehensible, right? Because you would think, well, there'd be some kind of response from us against these countries. But that's exactly the same number of deaths that we're getting. And yet we're really not doing much about it. Now we're doing so much more than we have never done ever before. But it's still not enough, and we're going to continue to do it to see those numbers that are going down go down even further.
2: Well, if I was put in the position of, say, a Judge Roy Bean or L. John Wayne in a okay, let's get this done kind of movie, it'd be like this: you interdict a drug shipment, you get all the information you can out of them, and over the ditch they go, and that's where they find them. Because this is obviously deliberate. Yeah, we'll make the money if we can, but the bigger agenda is to kill as many Americans as possible. Now, some could argue that, well, the ones that are doing that stuff, we don't need them in our society anyway. Yeah, we do, but we need them straightened up, and we need them functioning as citizens. We don't need them as drug addicts. So, yeah, Victor, you're entirely correct. This is warfare, and that's all there is to it. And one more time, as we take this break, who said it was okay to do all this business with the communist Chinese? Who are continually, it would appear.
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3: Tired of the usual liberal versus conservative treatment that strangles most media debates? Fed up with positions that get ignored unless they meet their pigeonholed agenda? Then tune in to Alan Nathan, the centrist with teeth, as he advances a more biting aggressiveness to both sides of the political spectrum, not beholden to the left, not beholden to the right, but right down the middle. Alan Nathan's mantra?
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3: Also known as the militant moderate, Alan has gone toe-to-toe with national leaders, columnists, and extremists from all corridors of public argument. 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Variety without limits.
5: We're visiting for the remainder of the hour with Victor Avila. Oh, Victor, I'll tell you, this is really quite something. You know, I was thinking, I used to say this all the time, if you can't get a joint through the airport, how do you get 100 metric tons of heroin or cocaine through the airport? I thought, I know, inside help. So let me ask you one of those hard-hitting questions, as the mainstream disgusting media likes to phrase it or frame it. How can these people operate without political help? Or can they?
6: They, The easy answer is that they don't. They have a lot of inside help. And unfortunately, corruption exists on both sides of the border. I've always been very real with you. It's a tougher subject to discuss, but I could tell you based on my own experience, I put two government officials in prison for corruption, one a Border Patrol agent and one a CBP customs inspector. Yes, it does happen. Yes, the cartels, their money is flowing on the border, especially on the border. And, you know, it's very tempting to a lot of these, official side. They have the inside, scoop, whether it's at the airport, whether it's at the ports of entry, whether it's at the checkpoints, every choke point that we have, when they have somebody working on their side, it makes it very difficult for the law by, the law enforcement officers that want to stop this because they do need the help. I mean, we're seeing it, we had, I think it was 11 Mexican, former and current officials that were indicted in the U.S., and we had submitted a what they call a provisional arrest warrant. We call it a PAW. And that's where the United States gives the information, in this case, to Mexico and says, these are the individuals are, you know, being charged and we have this evidence against them. Then Mexico, I could tell you this process because I'm very familiar with it. I did this when I was in Mexico. Then Mexico issues that equivalent warrant on the Mexican side and then helps the United States government go pick up these people. Well, we're talking about the sitting governor of Sinaloa and a sitting senator, federal senator in Mexico, and a mayor and many others. These are current and there's other former, and two of them already turned themselves in. And so that answers your question straight up. Yes, we know that the politicians in Mexico have been involved. Now, here's the shift that I've seen in the last 25 years. It used to be where the politicians had the upper hand and they controlled the cartels. What I could tell you now is actually the opposite. It's the cartels now controlling the politicians. They still pay them off and they're still, bribing them and doing all that. But it's a very different role where the cartel is actually putting that elected official in the position where they want them, that judge, that official, where they need them to be in order to continue to do their illicit activities. And unfortunately, I think that exists on the U.S. side as well.
5: I'm sure it does. I understand the federal police don't exist anymore in Mexico. There are no more federales. It's all the marinas now, isn't it?
6: That's true. I worked a lot when the Mexican federal police, they got absorbed in their own. They switch names and acronyms every 6 months in Mexico. But you're actually correct. There is actually no federal police. There is a federal force of police, but they work very closely with the military now.
5: Well, let me ask you this. I know you're not a psychologist, but in a way, actually, you are. So if they knew politicians, cartel bosses, the mules, all of them, if they knew, if you're caught, there's not going to be a trial or jail. The marinas are going to kill you on this side, and the United States Marine Corps is going to kill you on the other side. There's not going to be a trial. You get caught muling this stuff into the United States, you're over with. So you have to ask yourself a question. Is it worth your life? Because you will forfeit your life if you're caught, and you will be caught. So that's a little strong.
6: I don't think that's that strong, John B. I don't think that's that strong. We're already doing it in international waters. And the reason why, and people always ask, like, why is it all of a sudden that we're killing these guys that are bringing over cocaine boats and submarines? Because they're terrorists. We designated them, and I have been, asking for this for years. A lot of my colleagues and I for years and years to designate these cartels as foreign terrorist organizations, which finally it happened last year. Officially, they are just as in the same category under the State Department, which is the State Department where the designation lies, just like ISIS. Just like the Taliban, just like Al-Qaeda. Same thing, Hezbollah. It's the same group. It's no difference anymore. They're exactly the same. The difference is that the cartels have a lot of money, and they have power because they have money. And it's not just narcotics, by the way. They are involved in the agricultural world. They're involved in the fuel theft, oil theft. You name it, they're in the steel trade. They're involved in many other things. I don't know if you heard a few months ago, there was a big investigation and criminal investigation because they were involved in timeshares, in a big timeshare scam. This is how sophisticated these cartels are. They're like Fortune 500 companies, except, they operate with extortion, kidnapping, and murder. That's how they operate on a daily basis. But this is what gives us, the United States, these new resources. Number one is Department of War resources to go after them. And so we already started doing it. We took down the head of Tren de Aragua, TDA. Remember those guys, which, by the way, are a cartel and a foreign terrorist organization. We took out the leader on a very beautiful kinetic, strike. And this is what now they're facing. They know that what we did with Maduro in Venezuela, they know what the capabilities of the U.S. and are, but there's a diplomacy behind it. And I'll put on my diplomatic hat. When I was a diplomat in Mexico and Europe, they are not 6,000 miles away. Mexico is attached to us at the hip. There's trade to be talked about. There's a lot of other issues. There's the cross-border transportation on a daily basis. There's people that go and come back, and there's legitimate businesses and things that are you have in your house right now or in your office more than likely came in a tractor trailer through that southern border. We don't want that to be affected. The problem is it's all commingled now, right? And so we need to find a way to be able to remove and separate the illicit activity and the monies attached to those activities from these cartels that are now incorporated in the world banking system. This money has been washed and laundered so much that a lot of these businesses become legit. And so it's even harder for U.S. law enforcement to identify the illicit funds. It's very easy when you know that the bad guy went and bought a boat with the funds from drug trafficking. Well, you seize the boat and you seize the house and the luxury car or whatever. That's the easy part. But they get so sophisticated in businesses, in ventures, in buying land and real estate and many other things in our United States. And by the way, not just in the U.S., but in 60 countries around the world, that they hide their money very well. But nevertheless, the designation as FTOs is the game changer. And I think there will be more and more of these activities moving forward as the talks continue with between Mexico and the U.S.
5: You know, Victor, there's this, I know you're familiar with the term, and that is unrestricted warfare. And I think this is done. Sure, if the cartel guys want to make some money, that's fine. But the important part is to get the fentanyl and the methamphetamine components out of China, into Mexico, and then up into the United States. And so, the smaller fish, they get caught. Sometimes they turn into bigger fish and somebody takes them out, a rival or the feds, federal government of either Mexico or the United States. But the thing is, this is not going to stop at all until China is told, if you send one more microgram of fentanyl into Mexico and we find out about it, the cost will be billions of dollars in trade. Because the Chinese Communist Party wants to destroy the United States. That whole red, green, and internally a black alliance. That's why they try to weaponize the minorities over here. You got the Islamics. They want a piece of the action. They're trying to push Sharia law on us in various places in the country. I mean, it's insane. I'm seeing kids in American schools being indoctrinated into the Muslim faith right there in their classrooms. So I don't know what this is going to take, but I'm pretty sure that talking about it is not working.
6: It's not right now. It's not. And I could tell you that there are a lot of talks ongoing right now, but the talks are not doing because China is not stopping. We sent them a list of 13 chemicals to say, these chemicals are part of molecules that, you know, part of the precursors. And China said, okay, they changed the molecule, you know, and just continue to do it. And you're absolutely right. But this, I'm glad you brought this up, because this is where I like to explain to people where the cartels lie. Because I know we talk about cartels a lot, but the cartel in the big picture is actually the soldier. The difference here is that the soldier is a multi-billion dollar industry like Amazon. And so if, you know, when you think of Amazon, well, you think distribution all over the world, efficiency. Well, that's the cartel, and that's the soldier. So if you're looking at the supervisors and CEOs, which is China, Russia, Hezbollah, and Cuba and Mexico, and those people that are against us, that's the big picture. That's what we have to be paying attention to and stop it at that level. Because if once you stop it at that level, then the cartels, believe it or not, will be easy to take care of. But they keep on getting fed by all the stuff that keeps on coming from there. So you're 100% correct. That's where the fight is. Now, we don't ignore the fight at the level here with the cartels, and we'll continue to take them out and seize drugs and do everything that we continue to do anyway, educate our kids to stop using drugs and talk to them, everything. We did soccer PSAs because of the World Cup. We're doing UFC PSAs. We're trying to come at them from every angle. We're trying to just say, listen, talk to your kids. Tell them not to take a pill. Tell them that if they smoke pot, by the way, it's not the same pot from 80s and the 90s. This is at 80% level THC instead of the Cheech and Chong that was at 3 or 4%. It's not the same. There's psychosis. There's all these other stuff going on, right? Talk to them about that, because at the same time, we're walking and chewing gum is trying to get to the big guys, the ones that are affecting it from the very beginning.
5: Well, and you know, before you can get anybody hooked on this stuff, there's one thing you got to do. You got to get them to take some. And I just wonder what we do about that, you know?
6: Boy, that's the hardest, the prevention, my good. I hear prevention, that word, every day at work, and it's probably the hardest. We're trying to see if we do it through the schools, if we do it through the internet, if we do it through social media. I mean, the phone that I'm holding in my hand right now is where I want the kids to see it. I want them to be saturated with these messages that, listen, you got to think twice about this. Give them the stats. Give them the stories, the real stories. I just had in my Texas, I'm now in Washington, D.C., but I still have my house in Texas. And there's a kid in my school district that died of an overdose or poisoning. We call them poisonings because we think these are deliberate. And it happens. Everybody now is now knowing of someone that died, whether in their school or in their community. And this is what we have to tell them, that the truth behind all these numbers, all these stats, and we have groups, Lost Voices of Fentanyl and Fathers for Fentanyl, and so many groups that we deal with and talk to all the time. These are real people. These are sons, daughters, husbands, wives. We got children, toddlers dying. We have all age groups. And these are real people affecting real lives. It doesn't just affect that one person that dies. It affects the family and the community around them so much, this ripple effect, that I think sometimes people don't realize that this is actually what's going on in our communities across our country. We visited Alaska. They have a big problem in Alaska. I mean, Sinaloa Cartel has gotten fentanyl in Alaska, believe it or not. And there's only 780,000 population in the entire state. But that's where we're at. There is no more safe place that you could say, well, I'm going to go to Montana. No, the cartels are in Montana. They're everywhere here. And, you know, and I, we've talked a lot about illegal immigration because it goes hand in hand with the drugs. We have a lot of illegal aliens that are drug dealers, that are drug traffickers, that are here as representatives of these organizations to continue to push that poison. And a lot of the people involved are not the traditional. When you think of drug dealer, think about what you think that person looks like. It's not a guy in a cowboy hat and cowboy boots, like a total looking Mexican. We got people from all walks of life, females, attorneys, CPAs, a lot of good people there that you would never think I shouldn't say good people, but people that you would never think that are involved in these trades are somehow involved. They might not necessarily carry the kilo of cocaine and transport it, but they have a different role because these organizations are so sophisticated. They've got people working at courthouses, at car dealerships, at you. I mean, if you could imagine it, they have someone there looking, spotting, giving them the intelligence. This is how we need to start shifting the way we think about these cartels. Yeah, they might be headquartered in Mexico, but they're living here in our communities. And a lot of them happen to be illegal. So that's another way to kind of look at that type of enforcement to get rid of them.
5: You know, violence was glorified and continues to be glorified in some ways. But for decades, glorification of the criminal, they're good guys. They're just doing a job, you know, good and evil. There never really is one without the other, you know, that thing. But the cruelty that these cartels and these drug dealers inflict on people, especially the girls. Victor, you remember that that recent story about those three? They're pretty girls. I want to say they were in Puerto Vallarta, but I may be wrong about that. But anyway, these three girls, they're on the party circuit, and they're pretty, so they get a lot of attention. They meet these guys, and they turn out to be drug dealers, so they decide to relieve them of a few thousand dollars. And those dealers caught those girls at it and murdered them in this one apartment. I mean, folks, it's not just a simple, you know, a shot to the head's bad enough. But you know what you got to do if you catch a fish. You know what you have to do before you put it on the grill, right? Well, that's what they did to these girls. It's almost like they enjoy killing people this way. I mean, they are, you talk about demonically possessed. Who would do such a thing? Well, these guys do it, and they do it with monotonous regularity. I've seen many pictures of guy and a man and a woman hanging from a bridge, you know, and you can see more the inside than you can see the outside on these people. And they were caught for some reason. The cartels whacked them out. So we're not dealing with a bunch of people that are going to be, you know, asked nicely to please find another line of work. They're going to have to be, it's going to have to be kill them all or enough of them to where they go, you know, I don't think this is going to be profitable because they're going to find us and they're going to kill us. There's not even going to be a trial. Once they get a lock on us, we're done. So what do they do? I mean, are they just well, I don't care. I'm going to keep doing what I do. And if they kill me, oh, well, I guess that's just the way it goes. I mean, is that the mentality? Why would you continue? I mean, is money that much of a temptation that they
6: Several things here, John B., which I'm glad you're touching on this. It's a cultural thing. It's a big, huge generational issue in Mexico. If you look at the state of Sinaloa, where the Sinaloa cartel is from, well, the grandfather was a drug dealer. The dad is a drug dealer. The son and the brother and the uncle are drug dealers. That's all they look up to be. There's less education opportunity. I'm not giving excuses here. I'm just saying it's a cultural thing. They do glorify the status of the drug dealer. They do glorify them through music, through the way they dress, through the cultural. Cultural thing is a huge thing that is very, very challenging to attack and change, right, from generation to generation. But the violence, I saw the violence. I saw it firsthand. And you talk about the bodies hanging from Mexico. And the first assignment I had across the border from El Paso, Texas, into Juarez, Mexico, I had seen a lot of videos, and the first time I saw three bodies hanging from the bridge in person, it does something to you. Like, these guys have absolutely no regard for human life. They will cut out your heart out of your chest while you're still alive. They will cut your head off while you're still alive. They do these incredible medieval type of violence that they want to always one-up each other for, you know, terrorist reasons, because not only to terrorize the community there, because believe me, they are in Mexico. And when I'm talking a lot about Mexico, I want to make clear here, it's not the people of Mexico. The ordinary citizen is sick and tired of the violence. They're sick and tired of the extortions. Officially, it's 130,000 missing people. Missing, like disappeared. We're not talking about a child that a runaway. We're talking about full-blown adults that are nowhere to be found. And that's the official number. The unofficial, they say, is close to 180,000. Mexico only has 110 million people. Per capita, If that would happen to us, think about that. The amount of people that just disappeared because the cartel, when I was in Juarez, Mexico, we dug up a clandestine grave with bodies coming up with a backhoe. Because you got to put the body somewhere. Some of they bury them. They put them in, 50-gallon acid drums. They do so many things to disappear the actual body. But the numbers are staggering. And it's just a practice that the cartels do. Yes, the violence is something that it's intimidation tactics for whatever reason. But one thing that I could tell you and I agree with you is I don't understand. I thought at first, well, these guys must all be on drugs or must be on some kind of substance to be able to perform this. No, they don't need to be. This is the way these guys are bred to be. And yes, they will do it for a quick dollar.
5: What's the way to fight them as we run out of hour here, Victor? Tell us, is there anything the citizens can do? They don't need, if they call the authorities, they don't know who's answering the phone. Necessarily, you know, what do we do? Just stay out of it?
6: No, you can't stay out of it. You got to be involved. Get involved in your community. As little as you think that you might be contributing, you might be the missing factor. It's the opposite. Don't ignore it. Pay attention. Pay attention in your household. That's where it starts.
5: All right. Well, thanks so much for spending time with us tonight. I really appreciate it. You stay safe as possible and strong as always out there. We'll eventually get to the bottom of this, but it's going to be a long haul, folks. Supply and demand. And when somebody is willing to prosecute their mission and they don't really care who gets killed, maimed, destroyed, when they don't care, that is, in fact, an enemy to be feared. God bless you, Victor. Thank you.
6: Thank you.
5: Next up, Mr. Casey Fleming. This is The Ark.
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8: 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In addition, camel milk has a different protein profile than cow's milk. It has much less fat, and it's better tolerated than cow's milk. 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

0: intelligence expert and founder of Black Ops Partners, Casey Fleming, is on the bridge, connecting all the geopolitical dots. He's the author of the number one best-selling book in national and international security. Is not in the business of conjecture at all. Minnesota, ICE, CCP. CCP exploits Minnesota unrest and insurrection to divide America. Minnesota has become a flashpoint in America's simmering internal conflicts, tens of thousands of protesters clashing with federal immigrations and ICE agents. After this, a Minneapolis ICE agent fatally shot Renee Good. It's just weird. Now, there hasn't been much of that of late, at least that we know of. And if it's not reported, then I guess we wouldn't necessarily know about it, would we? Without further ado, here's the man, T. Casey Fleming. Welcome back, Casey. Great to have you on tonight.
1: Thanks for having me, John. Glad to be with you.
0: We're going to go anywhere that you want to go. What's the, you know, we're coming up on our 250th anniversary, and people are writing, we shouldn't be celebrating our nation's 250th anniversary. You know, all these iconoclastic, backward-thinking, leftist, communist twits just out there. And somehow, you know, I just see social media as a blessing and a curse. You know, when intelligent content becomes minimalized and all you have is this radical nonsense out there about all these people with their squawks, and all they do is reinforce each other. What, at this particular time, this particular week, this particular night, what is the brightest blip on your radar scope right now?
1: Our country is the brightest blip right now, because we've crossed into another paradigm where every American is now called to duty, if you will. So we're celebrating our 250th here in the next week or so, and it's bittersweet, and it's ironic where we're celebrating probably definitely the best country on the face of the planet in history, given to us by, of course, God and our founding fathers. So we've got a lot to celebrate, but also at the same time, we are perishing as a country. Everybody sees it. Just a couple of days ago, we had three communist, democratic socialist. Well, that's another name for that. It's called communism. And we had three of those basically pass their primaries are now set up for the state of New York. So you've got this communist movement in New York. You have it in L.A., you have it in San Francisco, up and down the West Coast, Portland, Seattle. You've got it going on in Chicago and Minneapolis. So this is where the country is going. We are the last bastion of freedom. Once we lose it, we will never get it back. You can ask guys in Cuba. We have Cuban freedom fighters on our team. We have over 400 global, the who's who in intelligence, as well as subject matter experts. And our people in Canada, in Australia, UK, Germany, they will tell you they're all gone now. Their countries are, what's left of their countries is really gone from a freedom standpoint. And now they're dealing with a lot of liberal, progressive, all these words, liberal, progressive, democratic socialism, they're all just different names for communism. It's all part of the same train. And so what we have to do is we have to understand we had a great set of founding fathers, but we need a new set of founding fathers to usher us into the next 250 years and what we call is America 2.0. So that's what we've got. And the problem is your government got you here between a rock and a hard place because of all the failed administrations, because of corruption, all that type of stuff. And quite honestly, our founding fathers gave us the tool in the Constitution to take our country back. And we do it legally. We do it through the Constitution. And we follow the rules that they gave us, and it's certainly not violence, but that's where we are. Our country's on the cusp right now, and I hate to be the bearer of that news, but even Trump just came out and said that never has our country, just last week, Trump came out and said at a Freedom Conference that our country has never been in such a state of despair since its founding 250 years ago. And that is a massive

0: Their title was No Greater Threat to the American Way of Life. Back to you, John.
1: Now, that Senate resolution, what's the word after Senate and before 444? Senate resolution?
0: Right. Senate resolution 444. So you've got two things. You've got the Senate dialing in now, and they're having to face the elephant in the room. You've got Trump having to face the elephant in the room. On one side, he tells you he's best friends with Xi Jinping. On the other side, you got Congress saying, hey, look, wait a minute. We're unanimously voting and telling people that there's no greater threat to America's way of life, which is CCP litter and leader Xi Jinping. Back to you, John.
1: Well, you know, that most of that stuff is just for optics. He doesn't want to start a public poop storm by saying the Chinese Communist Party is America's mortal enemy and we're on to him. And he's not going to say that in public, even if that's what he thought, you know? So, Casey, it's almost as though people live and die by literally, in some cases, by what they see on the TV or on the tiny screen. You know, he's not going to, Trump's in bed with Bibi Netanyahu. I wouldn't go to the bank on that. I don't think so. What we're fed to keep people just sated for the moment. We're making progress, but we can't give you any details, really. I mean, that's what this is. We're not going to get. I just remembered winning a speech contest one time, and it was draw the topic out of the hat. So I did. I'm there at 7 o'clock in the morning. Okay, I'll go. And my little subject was, are the American people entitled to know absolutely everything? Well, anybody who's done any acting at all knows very well it's much easier to play the bad guy than anybody else. So I said, no, they're not. They're not educated as far as the issues are concerned. They're disengaged mostly. They're busy covering their own backsides. They don't have time to worry about the country. So when issues of true moment, real importance come up, they're not there. They're just not there. Now, that's not necessarily true. But anyway, I won the competition because I was so, you know, as emotionally charged. We need to get our stuff together. We're not entitled to know anything because we're too stupid to know everything. We're not mature enough to handle the truth. I took that tack. Well, it's beginning to look like that might have been prophetic because I didn't mean for it to be prophetic, but I wonder what the reaction really would be if people really knew what was going on. Nobody talks about dual citizenship in Congress. They're starting to talk about AIPAC all over Congress, finally. But they've been in that position for quite a long time. So what's it gonna do to get these people out of positions of authority that not only don't have our best interests in mind, they have bad intent where this nation is concerned. And their actions are, you know, clearly reveal it. How do you identify these people and remove them? How long is that going to take? Sorry.
0: Well, you're exactly right. Those people, all of them, need to be replaced, including folks inside the FBI, the DOJ, CIA, the rest of them, and so on. For the past 30-plus years, we have basically, our founding fathers gave the power to the American people, each individual. And over the last 30-plus years, that power has been taken from the American people and put into the government. And if you read the Constitution, it says you cannot, as the American people, you cannot allow that to happen. So we've given you the tool, which is the Constitution, to basically turn that around and put people in that are going to make sure that your freedom is protected. And that has not happened. So one thing, you made a comment on mainstream media. No one should be following mainstream media at all for anything except the weather. Mainstream media is completely compromised and corrupted. And you're only getting the propaganda that's approved for you to see. We talked about fentanyl. It's much worse than what's reported. And why fentanyl's not on the, every time you pick up or turn on the TV, it should be all over the channel, but it's not. And it absolutely should be. And guess who's at the center of fentanyl? It's the Chinese Communist Party, Wuhan, China, and the Mexican drug cartels. So why is that not in the mainstream media? Because I'll tell you, when one airplane, I got real quick. we lost, we

0: the equivalent of two 737s every day when we lost one regional jet, which is one third of a 737. That was in the news cycle for over 3 weeks. So if we're losing the equivalent of six of those every single day. And if that's not in the news, you have to compare that and say, listen, what am I missing? So pull out that critical thinking and start looking at things, what you're seeing as indicators on how to really read what's going on in the world. The other thing that you mentioned, these folks in Congress and even Wall Street are corrupt and they're compromised. And you've got this thing called foreign influence and lobbying. Well, guess what happens when lobbying happens? You lose your freedom. When foreign influence happens, what happens? Well, what are they influencing and why are they influencing? They sure are not influencing for the American people. They're influencing to take your rights away and your freedom away. So foreign influence must be banned. I promise you, you and I can't go to China and lobby the CCP. Okay, we can, but we wouldn't come out alive. I promise you that. So why we allow these things to happen, this is all stuff that needs to be turned around, and it's in the American people's hands. And at the point now, the urgency has gone from probably a 9 to a 10 to where the American people have to do three things. What the enemy does not want you to do, and that is, number one, well, first of all, the enemy is well inside of our borders. They're well inside the gates as well as outside the gates and across the pond and so on. Number one, your enemy does not want you to become informed. So you need to get to the truth. And there's a remedy for that. I'll just tell you, it's the expose and the survival guide. I used to tell folks to get their book. No longer. I tell people to get 10. Order 10 books and pay it forward. It's that serious. If there's one thing you do in your life, now is the time. When have you ever seen a Senate bill like 444? When have you seen the President of the United States making a statement like that? When have you seen the FBI come out 7 years ago and ever since saying that the biggest threat to the future of the United States is the Chinese Communist Party? And remember, the CCP is the grand master over Russia, Iran, Pakistan, North Korea, drug cartels, Venezuela. And then underneath Iran, you've got the CCP using Iran to manage the terrorist organization. So basically 90% of everything you're seeing in the world, all roads lead back to the Chinese Communist Party. So your enemy doesn't want you to become informed. That's the book. Your enemy, if you're informed, they don't want you to unite. So there's a movement underway. And if you unite, they don't want you to take action. That is also part of the movement. So all of that is designed for the American people. It's on their shoulders. Don't expect the government to save you, because the government puts you in this position. And they're extremely compromised. A lot of them are, and many are corrupt. And the ones that are honest are shadowed, and they're put into the corner because of the power of our elected officials. And just by the way, every time you see any type of news, whether it's a trusted outlet or mainstream media, all you see is the left, the Democrats going after the Republicans going after the Democrats. You don't ever hear them really serving the public, do you now? So that's really the lay of the land right now. And it's very concerning. And we've got the 250 that we need to celebrate, but at the same time, don't get all full of ourselves. We got a lot of work to do.
1: Casey, you're a national security and counterintelligence consultant. You're a CEO of Black Ops Partners, and you've worked in cybersecurity and strategic risk and counterintelligence and advising government agencies and private sector organizations as well. And you've given public talks. You did a TEDx presentation on unrestricted warfare. And this book of T. Casey Fleming's is titled The Red Tsunami, The Silent Storm, Killing Your Freedom. Now look, folks, trust me on this. I did a lot of ads over the years, 25 years of continual voiceovers, everything from Watch the Stones Rock, you know, sponsored by Budweiser, I mean, the Dallas Grand Prix, I mean, all kinds of stuff. and I had access to all kinds of news organizations all over the country. You work with them for a while just doing voiceovers. You get to know people, and they tell you things. But here's the thing. We are at war with the Chinese Communist Party. They have to allow, they have to enable us to take ourselves down because they know it's not going to be worth going head-to-head with us with nukes or anything else. They won't have a civilization left. We'll have enough that we can build back even if we got smacked pretty bad. But do you know how many people in China would love to turn against that party if they could? One big kaboom over Beijing, and that whole thing is over with. So they can't... Now, straighten me out where I go wrong here, Casey. They can't threaten us with nuclear weapons because they're going to get one back. And if they get one back, they're done. So they're going to have to play smart, play very beautiful, everything very beautiful. Oh, we improve relations and so forth. And in the meantime, I said this years ago, on Coast, the Mexicans aren't making this dope. They're not making this fentanyl and methamphetamine. They may assemble the components, but the components are coming from communist China. So people sitting here going, oh, God, I can't take it anymore. Please, Lord, intervene. You know, help me out of this. I can't stand listening to this anymore. You need to listen to this because everyone in this audience, every caravaner, every ARC rider, you are soldiers now. Is that insane, Casey? Because I mean it.
0: It's 100% accurate. Xi Jinping calls it the people's war because he's at war with the American people and the other free people of the world. Their biggest target is, of course, the biggest one, which is the United States. And, you know, you mentioned social media and you said it's a catch-22 or something like that. It's honestly a weapon of war. It's a weapon of war by our own tech companies against us. We need an electronic bill of rights to augment and take us into America 2.0 to protect us from the tech brothers that are just using and abusing all of our data, our privacy, and using it to turn it against us. They use it to sell it to marketing organizations as well as our enemies, who I just mentioned, CCP, Russia, anybody who'll pay for it, to use that information against us as a country, as a people, and as individuals. So this is the people's war. You're exactly right. They watched Desert Storm back in the day, and they said, we cannot compete with this shock and awe business. So we are going to come up with our own strategy, which in 1999, they redefined what war was. Americans and the West see war as you're either in war or you're not in war. You're in peace. There's no other way. You're in either box. Well, what they said, hey, look, we're going to spread this out and do this thing called the gray zone between peace and war. And we're going to do everything we can to weaken our enemy, the American people, by every means possible with no rules. There is no Geneva Convention. Besides that, in World War II, our enemies really didn't follow it anyway. We're the only guys that did. But it's called unrestricted warfare, and they redefined it. And two Chinese colonels wrote a book in 1999 called Unrestricted Warfare. They've done a masterful job. They've over-executed beautifully against it, and that's what we're seeing. And everybody sees it. COVID was the example to show that something's going on. Somebody's controlling us. We don't like it. Will somebody stand up and please tell us the truth? Well, most people couldn't tell the truth. You're seeing it come out now. You're seeing it all unravel about Fauci and what he was doing. You're seeing it unravel that it was a leaked, quote, planned virus out of the Wuhan lab. And that was in all this chaos and crisis, we lost freedom. And so we're used to losing freedom. That programmed us to lose freedom with COVID. And then you've got all this other stuff that's happening. So go back. The social media is cognitive warfare. Our enemies use it. I'm telling you, our enemies are within with the tech bros, but also Russia, China, Iran, North Korea are using social media to completely destroy the minds of our youth, and because they're the most impressionable as their brains are developing, and that's cognitive warfare. 100%, a weapon of war. Social media is a weapon of war, and the worst app is TikTok, which is a Chinese communist app, military app. So all these things combined basically say that, yes, the war is on the people to weaken from within. There are over 100 methods of unrestricted warfare against the American people. Our audience doesn't have time to wake up anymore. It's time just to pick up an oar and start rowing. Like I said, in the last month, I've gone from asking people to buy one book, and for all the conferences and all the speaking I do, they're coming back and telling me, forget one book, Casey, we're buying 10. I'll be the week after the 4th of July celebration for the 250. I will be in Las Vegas at Freedom Fest as the keynote speaker on opening day. And the message that I'll have there is pretty much this message here.
1: That's fantastic. What are the dates on that conference? Do you have them handy?
0: Yeah, it's July 8th through 12th.
1: I got it.
0: Yeah.
1: All right. We're going to take a break. Come right back with Casey Fleming, The Red Tsunami. Get a copy. You're going to want 10 more.
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0: we're just halfway through tonight as we visit with T. Casey Fleming, the Red Tsunami. You know, folks, this will sound a little draconian, but I do believe that it's time for some draconianism. Old model of warfare was armies and territories and declared war and a clear beginning and end. The new model is continuous competition below the threshold of open war. Warfare in the 21st century is the coordinated use of military and non-military means to influence and weaken and control and hopefully defeat an adversary across physical, economic, informational, technological, and psychological domains, often without former declaration of war. So if I say, these people who are out making idiots of themselves in the streets, protesting ICE and this and that, the society would be better off without them. Now, that's a terrible thing to say. No, it's not a terrible thing to say. They're destructive. We have to rescue the children. We're going to need another generation of children just to undo the damage that these satanically powered clowns have caused. I'm not interested. I am not concerned in any way about their comfort level. The trans, and we need to show pornography to children, and we don't like Jesus. Well, we don't like you. We don't like you at all. But who's got time to take it on? Who has the interest to find out what they're doing at the schools? Who's afraid to take them on? Well, be afraid. Be very afraid. Well, if I were to suggest to you, Casey, how about a loyalty oath? A loyalty oath to the Constitution of the United States. If you break it, it's an automatic death penalty. Well, that sounds like Hitler. Okay, and the alternative plan is what? Look at the crime in the blue cities. I mean, is nobody getting this? The Democrat Party might as well go ahead and change their name to the Communist Party and just let it go at that. Because there's nothing, the Democratic Party. Oh, yeah, right. No dual citizenship in Congress. AIPAC out. No interest groups like that permitted to bribe congressmen and senators. Now, Casey, if you think this is too radical, you must tell me, because you're a learned man, you are in the intelligence field and have been for a long time. So if I'm going wrong here, you'd be doing me a favor to tell me so, and maybe I'll review my position and change it a little bit, but it's going to be tough. So what do you make of that rant?
1: Actually, John, I don't think you're going hard enough, okay? So think about this. Okay. This is already happening in the UK. We have 250,000 rapes of young women by immigrants that are going unprosecuted. And so that means they're raping more. And those are rape gangs and rape groups that are raping young British girls. 250,000. And it's an island. It's not a big country like the United States. So, and then they, police officers are worried about, a young man. They accuse him of being a racist, and so that's why the immigrants stabbed him and killed him. And so instead of rendering aid to him, they were worried that if they aided him, they would be considered to be racist. Oh, the point is, these are all weapons of communism. You mentioned religion, all this trans, all this stuff is by design by your enemy, okay, to unwind everything that holds the United States together. Religion, God, Christianity, the marriage, the family, the father at the head of the family, white people, critical race theory, defund the police, like I said, transgenderism. Toxic masculinity. These are all weapons of communism. Black Lives Matter was a Marxist communist movement. So we have to get very comfortable calling out racism and calling out people. And if somebody wants to call me a racist for taking my country back, then so be it. Okay. Because I assure you, there are a lot of other folks of other heritages, blacks, Hispanics, you know, Chinese Americans that want this country to go back. They came here or their ancestors came here to be free. And the problem is that it's resting on this generation today. All the generations that are living in the United States all collectively have to unite and take our country back. Because when you see what's going on in the world, and I get the intelligence feeds all day, every day, we're at code red now. The patients in ICU, the aircraft is out of fuel and it's descending rapidly. I don't know how else to paint the picture to people, but you're out of time. And the bill has come due, and it's time. If you love your family, you better get informed, and you better learn where to get your information from. If you love your family, if you love your parents and grandparents and people came before you and fought for your freedom, you have to fight for your freedom now. It's squarely on your lap as an American. And I don't care, you know, if as long as you're a legal immigrant, then you're part of the plan as well. You're part of the fight to defend freedom. The other immigrants that are here illegally, that's part of the communist plan, just like they did throughout Europe and so on. And then we haven't even talked about Sharia law yet. 18 cities in the United States today are governed by Sharia law, which means that is supreme over U.S. federal law, state law, and local law. And the Constitution. So there can be, and it's, you know, here's the point. Your enemies, which are the radical left and the useful idiots that do what they say and believe what they say, they've done a better job. They've out-executed you. And I'm talking about the audience and all of us. They've out-executed all of us. It's time that we get organized. It's time that we start voting for the people. There is no reason that three communist, democratic, socialist, these folks are anti-American. They even make comments of that. They show Hamas scarves and banners and so on in previous social media posts. They are more anti-American than anybody else on the planet. And they just passed their primaries in New York State. We and you cannot allow this to continue. The Minneapolis, we talked about that. Those are professionally funded groups. They go through training in churches and in schools in Minneapolis to come. They've got pre-printed posters. They all look the same. And it's the Chinese Communist Party. There's a billionaire that made his money selling IT in China. He's American citizen, Neville Roy Singham. His wife is Code Pink, a total Marxist organization out of the West Coast. And these are all anti-American people. That's who's funding all of this craziness when you see the protests in Minneapolis and the No Kings protests around the United States and all that. That is your freedom that's going out the window unless you step up and take over, take your school district back and the curriculum. You got to get involved. It's time to stop enjoying the benefits of freedom, because the bill has come due and it's squarely on your kitchen table. Back to you, John.
0: I think people need to understand something. My father told me a long time ago in the mid-80s, they've heard this story many times. The caravanners and arc riders have heard this. And when I asked him, he's a Pearl Harbor veteran. He'd been 21 years old for 3 months, 3 days short of 3 months, when it hit the fan at Pearl in 1941. And I said, Dad, that was the last big one. What do you predict for the next big one? And he looked at me and he this faint little smile. He says, the thing about the next one is you won't know who you're fighting. Typically, it's been military force and drones and missiles and spec ops. And, you know, it's now only one layer, not the whole game. You got economic warfare. You got information warfare. You got cyber and technological warfare. You have all of these things. You got psychological and cognitive warfare, erosion of trust, identity conflict, fear and division. Right. So here's the thing, folks. America is not over there. You are America. Don't you get it? America's not this ideal sitting over there, admire it. Yeah, it's got some problems, but we're over here living our lives. No, no, you are America. Over to you, Casey. I'm sorry.
1: No, I'm not. No, you're not, which is fine, which is great. You know, for people dialing in or listening in tonight and they haven't heard this discussion before, this may be a lot to take in. It may sound like a couple of guys talking with tinfoil hats. I'm not that kind of guy. I don't work. I'm not a conspiracy theorist. I absolutely don't subscribe to that. I work off of intelligence. Intelligence is fact. And what you have is the reason people aren't really hearing about this is because your mainstream media is compromised. Your government is compromised because the communist movements have been so successful over time. They're long-term movements. They're very insidious to where you don't know it's happening until it's over. And, you know, there's a saying that Marxism and socialism are like suicide because you actually get tricked into believing you're tricked in believing that there's utopia and there's equity and everybody be happy and everything's going to be roses and puppy dogs and rainbows. And after you vote the wrong people in, which is happening in New York, and will happen in your city very soon, unless you step up. Then once they're voted in, then that's when the communist hammer just hits. Communism is murder. Basically, you do what we tell you to do, or we're going to kill you, or you might live and we'll just kill your family. Until you get your head right. So that's exactly what's going on. And quite honestly, people ask me, why do you do this, Casey? And my answer is, you know what? Other people fought for my freedom, and it's time for me to fight for a future generation's freedom, for everybody else's children, including mine. That's why I do it. Even years ago when I used to be the guy talking about this stuff, when the data that we had and the intelligence that we had, you know, many years ago, I basically had to throw my resume in the fireplace because, you know, you doing the right thing meant you really had to do the right thing and speak the truth. And that's why I do it. And by the way, I'm not alone. Like I said, there's over 400 in our global network of intelligence who's who, as well as subject matter experts. We're up to, I think, 24 endorsements of the who's who. On the Red Tsunami, the expose, the whistleblowers expose and survival guide. But you're absolutely right, and honestly, you just haven't gone. Your description didn't go hard enough because I'm ringing the bell this time. This time, you know, you see what's going on. Yeah, Iran is just noise, but it's still a problem because the CCP helped build Iran and the IRGC. Over the past dozen years of where they are today, all the surveillance is all Chinese Communist Party surveillance. They've resupplied Xi Jinping promised they wouldn't resupply, promised Trump. Well, guess what? They were resupplying like crazy during the ceasefire. So you've got all this deception, and it's just reaching a peak right now. And the answer is the American people are on the front lines and they're running out of time. Caution to everyone. Wait for, you know, be aware of the next crisis that happens, whether it's another COVID pandemic or another pandemic, or whether it's a grid outage for a week or more. Plan for another crisis to be happening. And just know when there's a crisis, that's when you're losing your freedom. And freedom is never taken. It's surrendered. And the American people are surrendering their freedom because they are not informed, and they are not educated on the subject. And that's why I wrote the book, the expose, is because people need to be informed from somebody who's got their back. And not, you know, I'm not pushing a book. Trust me, I don't need the money. I wrote the book for you, not for me. And that's the only way to get this intelligence out to every person in every mailbox is to put it in writing. And by the way, we're pushing, I don't know, last time I checked, 4.7 stars on Amazon. People are just, they're beside themselves on the reviews. I think I got a one star because the pages were falling out of one of the books. So he hit me with a one star, but otherwise he said it was a great book. So anyway, that's how you get the information and it is the truth. It is based on intelligence, and it's, you know, the world is not what you think it is. It's not what it seems. There is a strategy, like you said earlier, John, under the surface to unwind the United States for total takeover of communism. On the back of the cover of the book, I have a quote that says, the world will be won or lost within the next 10 years. I'm here to tell you, that book came out in late January. I'm here to tell you it's 5 years or less. Max. That's what's happened over the past few months.
0: Yeah. You know, I just want to run this past you. I'll just take a few seconds. This comes out of Economic Collapse Report. Missouri trained the men who built Beijing's warplanes, and nobody in Washington noticed, by Alethea Dukas. I'll be brief. For a quarter of a century, a public university in the American heartland ran a finishing school for the managerial class of the Chinese Communist Party's defense establishment. Not a rumor, not an exchange program gone sideways, a sustained, deliberate arrangement in which Beijing handpicked its rising executives and shipped them off to Springfield, Missouri to collect American MBAs and American accreditation before returning home to run the enterprises that build China's fighter jets. The remarkable part is not that it happened. The remarkable part is that it took a private research firm, not a single committee or agency in Washington, to figure it out. And here are the last four lines. The report is called Heartland for Hire, produced by the geopolitical research outfit Strategy Risks. And it lays out how Missouri State University operated MBA and executive MBA pipelines that trained more than 1,500 Chinese executives, government officials, and state-owned enterprise managers beginning in 2001. Who made that happen, folks? Remember, socialism is just communism reimagined. You know, like the California wildfires were described as reimagining the great outdoors. So I'll stop there. But we're in deeper stuff than we think. And that is why this program exists. So, well, what have we got? We got a few minutes here, Casey. What else can we do?
1: Well, to your point, Harvard is considered the CCP's party school. Get it? The Communist Party School. Seriously, our big four consulting firms, actually a couple of them, have been advising the CCP on war strategy and how to decouple from the world economy, the U.S. economy. And, I mean, our own consulting firms are advising the CCP on overthrowing the United States. CCP has hired veteran U.S. pilots to come over to China and teach their pilots all, you know, how to fly the jets, our maneuvers, our tactics, and so on. That's treason. And why we're still allowing it. So your point to all that, there are thousands of these data points that the average person would honestly, they would want to crawl up into the corner and assume the fetal position if they knew what we know.
0: Yeah, this is, I got so much stuff running through my head right now, I can't believe it. I think this, I'll tell you, the thing that we've just got to start trimming it down. We have to become more serious people and less distracted by the news. I mean, we're bombarded with headlines. Many of them, if not most of them, are meaningless and will affect your life. Not at all. But we need to take a closer look at how we've conducted ourselves as a nation over the last 50 years. 50 years, that's a long time. Not really. Is it? Is 50 years really a long time? Why don't we start with this? Stop murdering your sons and daughters. If you're not responsible enough to raise a baby, then do something to keep the woman from becoming pregnant. And that's right, there are women and there are men, and men cannot become pregnant. I don't care what some unattractive, neurotic idiot says who happens to be a part of academia. I don't care. The facts are the facts. These preachers, any preachers out there, teach the word. Quit freelancing. Stop trying to accommodate sinful behavior. It's either sinful or it's not. Everybody has to fight against the impulse to do things that are, well, against biblical teachings. It's human nature. Human nature is what we're here to overcome. Okay? We need to decide what is important, what is the value of life, and more to the point, do we even want it? Or have we just become so neurotic that if truth were told, we'd be actually deemed suicidal? You know, Casey, I don't see the UK getting out of this without a bloody revolution. I mean, the Northern Irish at least said, you know, screw you. No, we're not part of the UK. We're not. We're not part of Great Britain at all. So Ireland split. Most people don't even know that. You know, who started raising hell over these rapes and all this craziness? Well, it's kicked off in Belfast. And now they're, Casey, strategically speaking, do you see any way? Let's just say for everything south of Northern Ireland, can they recover that country without a bloody revolution? I'm saying no, they can't. But I'd love to be wrong.
1: What do you think? That baby's full term. I agree with you. I think it's going to require some very, very difficult revolution. Same thing with UK. You know, you've got cultures that have been flooding the borders that are not consistent with freedom. And these cultures, Sharia law says you have to occupy and take over the territory and eliminate non-Sharia people. So, you know, you've got that. We've all got that. That's called the Red-Green Alliance because they follow pretty much the same similar strategy as the Chinese Communist Party and the rest of the communist regimes that we discussed earlier. So, you know, the American people have to wake up. We're getting hit from all sides. You've got the globalists that they're pushing the Agenda 2030. That means that the United States has to be taken over.
0: That's right. Casey, we're out of time. We're going to get cut off by the master computer here pretty quick. Where do we get your book, Red Tsunami?
1: Everywhere. Amazon, the Red Tsunami website. If you want to buy the bulk 10 books, theredtsunami.com. Thank you very much, John.
0: Thank you very much. God bless you. Stay as safe as possible and strong as always. We'll get through this. People are waking up. We'll be back. This is The Ark. If you're not riding with the Caravan to Midnight, here are some of the guests you've missed with names you may know. George and Simona Papadopoulos, Roger Stone, Jerome Corsi, Katie Hopkins, Cheryl Atkinson, John McAfee, Vladimir Bukovsky, filmmakers Tiffany Fitzsimmons and John Paul Rice, Alan Keyes, Diana West, Mary Fanning and Alan Jones, The Last Vikings, Ralph and Bob Brown, Robert Spencer of Jihad Watch, John Guandolo of Understanding the Threat, William Binney, Ray McGovern, Lieutenant Colonel Anthony Schaefer. I said you missed these, but not really, because over 1,200 programs are archived for your access right now, and their stories won't be scrubbed from the net. 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
3: John B. wants you to know about a very special product called Camelicious. there's been an emergent interest, supported by many experimental and epidemiological studies, about the health benefits of camel milk in preventing pathologic conditions ranging from cancer to diabetes. In addition, camel milk has a different protein profile than cow's milk. It has much less fat, and it's better tolerated than cow's milk. 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It restores the gut biome, known as the second brain. 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Thank you.
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3: Some say the world will end in fire, some say in ice, from what I've tasted of desire. I hold with those who favor fire, but if it had to perish twice, I think I know enough of hate to say that for destruction, ice is also great and would suffice. Robert Frost. This is Ark Midnight, the intelligence briefing.

0: with you tonight, ladies and gentlemen, for another ARC Midnight, the intelligence briefing. As we prepare to bring Susan Daniels, private investigator, whose last appearance was the 7th of March this year, and let me just run this past you very quickly. Army Hammer film, Citizen Vigilante, hits top three in the U.S. after German ban. Yes, Germany banned a film about a vigilante who kills violent illegals. So, Elon Musk posted the whole movie on X for free for the entire planet. In the meantime, that pathetic Frederick Merz in Germany and that strange woman, Ursula von der Leyen, they're in a state of panic. Do you know Giorgio Meloni? Giorgia Meloni. She's the only one that was actually able to save her country. Do you know Germany spent $43 billion on migrants last year? Now, would somebody tell me this is not a global conspiracy to destroy Western civilization? Look at the UK. Folks, it's insane. It's absolutely insane. So don't waste your time on TikTok. Get rid of that. That's a CCP spy tool anyway. Well, I don't have anything to hide. Well, you say that until you're on trial in front of a board of them, then they'll find some things that you're guilty of. Trust me. That's the way it works. Enough of this slacking stuff. It's time for us to be real, no kidding, grown up men and women and take this on. If we don't care about our own miserable, pathetic selves, we might at least care about our children and grandchildren. Shouldn't we? Or should we not have any grandchildren? Because the planet doesn't like it. I mean, come on. Let's flush the insanity and be adults about this and rescue the Republic. Because if we don't rescue the Republic, it'll be destroyed and us along with it. Susan Daniels has been an Ohio-licensed private investigator for more than 30 years. She began investigating Barack Hussein Obama in 2009. And when she uncovered that he was using a stolen Connecticut Social Security number, which is a federal felony, Susan sued the Ohio Secretary of State in an effort to keep him off the 2012 presidential ballot. She eventually wrote a book, The Rubbish Hauler's Wife versus Barack Obama, a true story. Wow. Unbelievable. Talk about an Iron Maiden. Oh, yes. Without further ado, here she is, Susan Daniels, PI. Welcome back, Susan. It's great to have you on today.
1: Oh, thank you, John. I'm delighted to be back with you.
0: Well, I'll tell you, I'm on fire. I've had just about enough of this nonsense, but I got a feeling I'm going to have to put up with some more of it before it goes away. So we will go wherever you lead. Why don't we start with... Yeah, go ahead.
1: Let's talk about the Supreme Court revoking the Temporary Status Act. That's just fabulous. And when I was reading about it, it gave the impression that it only affected people from Haiti and Syria. And that's not true at all. There's about a dozen different countries involved, and it affects 1.3 million people that are here under that temporary status. You know, what is really, really bad is Obama signed that in 2010, and anything he did while the 8 years in office, he did illegally because he was using a stolen Social Security number. And in fact, I have in my book a page from his 2009 tax filing that shows the phony Connecticut Social Security number. One of his people forgot to flatten it, and it showed up. Everything he does, and I just can't get this across enough to people. Every single thing he did in office for 8 years was done illegally. You know, every law he signed, every dollar he spent, every appointment, all these phony Obama judges, they're in there illegally. All the military appointments he made, everything he did was done illegally. And I can't get people to understand that everything he did should be rescinded.
0: Absolutely. And he should be in jail. And frankly, he should be facing the gallows. He's a traitor.
1: Yes,
0: he's an infiltrator. He was conceived by communists, raised by communists, is a communist himself to this day, and did nothing but damage to this country. And what, one more time, what happened to the two dead chefs? Over to you, Susan. I'll stop. I'm on a rant tonight. I can't help it.
1: Well, I don't know about the two dead chefs, but I know about the one dead chef that allegedly drowned off of Martha's Vineyard. And I don't, I've heard a number of different stories. One of them was that he had been telling people he was going to write a book. And that's the kiss of death with anybody like the Obamas or the Clintons. He allegedly was found drowned 100 feet from shore in 8 feet of water, except the estuary maps of where he drowned showed that 100 feet from shore, the water was only 3 feet deep.
0: Yeah, that's the first report I heard, too, yeah.
1: Yeah, and it you had to go out 400 feet from shore to get to 8 feet deep. It was, you know, and what killed me was that, so whoever the girl was that was there, the female that was there with him, and I think it was Malia, the daughter, she ran to get the Secret Service. They couldn't get either of their boats to start. And it's like, yeah, maybe, or maybe he didn't actually drown. You know, one thing I could never find was anything to do with a funeral. There was never any notice in his hometown paper, any obituary or anything. It was like after he was, you know, after he was discovered, that was it. We never heard another word about him.
0: Yeah. I don't think anybody's surprised about that, are they?
1: No, no. And the fact that Obama sat in on the interviews with the Secret Service with whoever the female was, that's what convinced me it was one of his daughters, and I suspected it was the older one. Because she, when it showed the two girls leaving the island 2 days later, Sasha was fine, and the older one was very distraught. So I think she was there.
0: Oh, yeah, I see. Yeah, we're not suggesting they were, the older one was the perpetrator of the...
1: Oh, no, but I think she was there.
0: Yeah.

0: who is a gynecologist who allegedly delivered the girls. I think that they belong to them because every time they went on vacation, the Blanchards were with them. You know, every trip to Hawaii, every vacation they took, they were with them. And they look, the two girls look like the Blanchards. The Blanchards have five other children. And I, at one time, did a timeline of all their birthdays. And the Obama girls fit right in to the Blanchard, with the Blanchard kids.
1: You know, these people... Oh, I wish I had the president's ear, because, you know, people, oh, you know, the stupid report, the sludge report, I call it. Oh, Trump's ratings are down to 30%. Well, you know, whose poll exactly? I mean, it's just such a bunch of nonsense. But I would say, Mr. President, with all haste, I urge you to revoke the 2012 Smith-Mundt Modernization Act and hold these propagandizing mainstream news outlets and every other news outlet other than something that's clearly just some sensationalistic rag. Compel them to tell the truth or don't say anything at all. But no more legalizing the government's propagandizing the American public.
0: Oh, it's terrible.
1: Yeah, yeah.
0: You know, they were, I don't know if they did it or not, but they were supposed to stop the money to NPR and when they got rid of USAID. And, I mean, that was one of the promises. I don't know that they did it or not, though. It's sickening. You cannot read a newspaper. We can't, you know, it's gotten to the point where we can't believe anything. If we can't go out and research it ourselves and prove it to ourselves, we just cannot believe anyone or anything anymore.
1: I would advise the American people to, I don't care if you like the presenters or not, they're not coming up with that stuff on their own. Here and there, maybe the five, they freelance there on Fox. But other than that, those scripts are written for them. They're checked by the producer and somebody above the producer, if necessary. Those aren't their original thoughts and their original reporting. They're not out there getting the news you need to know. Over to you, Susan.
0: Well, they're repeating the same exact same sentences, the exact same words, every right. single one of them. And I've had a friend for years keep saying to me, who is the one that decides each day what they're going to say? And I can't tell. I have no clue. But,
1: well,
0: but somebody is controlling all of it.
1: I'm guessing, and this is all this is, but the Broadcasting Board of Governors, I would suspect, has an initiative in forming the, shall we say, the national narrative.
0: That's Isn't that terrible? Isn't
1: yeah.
0: it? I mean, it's just horrible. You know, something that really bothers me, John, is that, you know, nobody, I've been preaching about Obama's Social Security number now since 2009. Well, fortunately, all of a sudden, I've gotten a substantial uptick in the number of people that read my Substack, and people are now paying attention. They now know that I actually know what I'm talking about, because every time I write about Obama, I include the supporting documents of what I'm claiming, because I've got lots of them. I got in touch with Donald Trump's lawyer, Michael Cohen, in about 2013, and told him, you know, about the lawsuit I had filed, and he said, oh, you know, please send it to us. So I did. So I got to believe that Trump has known about the phony Social Security number for the last 13 years, and for the life of me, I cannot understand why no one has said anything about it.
1: And it's funny how moral people get. I mean, he's talking in the parlance of the average American citizen. Yeah, he drops some vulgarity here and there, and he does it for effect. And they go,
0: right.
1: What is Trump doing? We don't like Trump. It's like, you dumbasses, excuse me, Susan, you silly, you stupid people, he's trying to save your republic. You don't deserve a republic because you're so lame in the brain. But that's what he's trying to do. And yeah, there's lots of moving pieces, including the city of London. that is taking a real beating over

0: this Iran thing, and that's okay with me.
1: Oh, yeah, but you know what? Anybody who didn't recognize the minute that Khan was elected mayor didn't realize that England was done was not paying attention then. Because that's where all the problems really, really kicked in after he got in office. I think it's quite hilarious. My family's from Ireland, and I think it's fabulous that the Catholic and the Protestants are now on the same side. They now have a common enemy in the country.
0: Yeah, and I'll tell you, my ancestors were not British. They're English. Even got a city named after us, you know? One of my relatives is actually formerly, he's been gone a long time now, Bishop of Bath and Wells, you know.
1: I've been to Bath, as a matter of fact, many years ago.
0: Isn't that a great spot?
1: They got the 2,500-year-old Roman baths there. It's really very impressive. And they still work till this day. It's amazing. I don't know. Were you ever there? Did you ever go see the Roman baths?
0: Oh yes, absolutely.
1: Then you know how the stones are stacked and how they heated them from underneath to heat the water. I mean, it's just fabulous.
0: I got a picture of my late mother sitting there in profile, and she looks like she belongs there, you know. she really does, because her father is 100% Italian. She's just got that, you know, my grandfather would say, our blood goes back to the Caesars. It's like, well, don't say that around just anybody, but I get you. I get you, Grant. I do. But, you know, the thing is, I love the Irish. They have been put upon.
1: Oh, yes.
0: All this nonsense about slavery, guess who the first slaves were?
1: The Irish. Irish children. Irish orphans.
0: That's right. And if they, for any reason, they were slaves, folks, the Irish, the beautiful Irish were slaves. And they could do anything with those slaves that they wanted to. They would throw thousands of children into the Atlantic Ocean.
1: Oh, yeah.
0: To preserve rations. You could kill a slave just because you wanted to with complete immunity to any kind of prosecution at all. That's what they did to the Irish, a beautiful people. And they're trying to destroy Israel. And I don't mean the state of Israel, the actual Israelites, of which the Irish most certainly are. Sorry, Susan, you probably didn't know.
1: You're telling me something I didn't know.
0: Okay. Well, that's a fact. You know, when people say, "Oh, those 10 tribes, where did they all go? Look at a map." Why do all these countries have the different languages? Even among the Scandinavian countries, you got Danish, you got some Norwegian, you got Swedish, you got the Germans and the French, you got the English, you know, you got the Irish. I mean, these are distinctive tribes. That's why they all have different languages. And I've said this a million times, so folks, if you're going to rerun, I want to tell Susan this. The lions on the shields of the English soldiers, that's not Richard the Lionheart. That's the Lion of Judah. That's Jesus. And people don't know it. They don't know who they are.
1: Isn't that interesting?
0: They just don't know who they are. And if they did, I think their pride would return to them.
1: Yeah.
0: Righteous pride. If the Americans knew who they were, we could become a force for good again. I'll stop. Sorry.
1: Absolutely. Well, you know, I'm only second generation Irish. And my grandmother was a servant. She was a cook in a wealthy family in the Cleveland area. And my grandfather, who came from Northern Ireland, my grandmother came from outside of Dublin, but my grandfather from Northern Ireland was the chauffeur for the Otis Elevator people in Cleveland. So they weren't slaves, but they were servants.
0: Well, you know, let me just get this up here real quick. So, yes, let's get into Bill Ayers and Bernadette Dorn at Obama's mausoleum opening. People have described that horrible thing as his library is looking like a Klingon prison. I think they're right.
1: Well, it's straight out of East Germany. and it is the most hideous building I've ever seen. In fact, I did write about it, and it's just, when I saw that Bill Ayers and Bernadette Dorn were in the third row, I was just stunned. I shouldn't have been. Because I, you know, Obama always said, oh, yeah, Bill Ayers was just a guy in the neighborhood. Well, everybody with a brain knows that Bill Ayers wrote Dream of My Father. And, you know, and that Obama could stand up and take credit for having written that is just stunning. Because he now cannot speak a sentence that sounds intelligent anymore, because he has no speech writers now. But when I, that mausoleum, it's, you know, was supposed to be, you know, first of all, they make it a center and not a library. And the reason for that is, if it was a library, the government would actually have control of everything that was in it. But they're calling it a center, and that the Obama Foundation is controlling it. I noticed that Valerie Jarrett was getting paid $740,000 a year to do something there, which only God knows what. But that it went from $350,000 to $850,000, and I suspect it's probably more than that. And now we have all these contractors saying they never got paid. You know, that's typical Obama. You know, he's got $1 zillion and he's not parting with a nickel of it. I posted a comment. I said, you know what, I don't know if they could do it, but I don't know why all these contractors don't file mechanics liens against that building. You know, they could end up owning us. But I don't know. With Obama, you know, it's like, how come nobody's asking if he was born in Hawaii? Why wasn't his library built in Hawaii? Why was it built in Chicago?
0: Well, that's a really good question. A really good question.
1: Yeah. But I got the questions, but I don't have the answers. It's the trouble.
0: Well, that's where we something. Start. Go ahead.
1: Yeah. Well, the other thing that the Supreme Court is considering now is the anchor babies, and I have a lot of information about the anchor babies because I have a client in Taiwan, and it'll take me a little while to get into it. So, you know, why don't I wait? And when you come back, we'll talk about it.
0: All right. We'll talk about absolutely whatever you want to talk about. Yeah, it's funny. I had Bill Ayers on Caravan to Midnight some years ago, certainly 10 years ago. And, we were just fooling around. Folks, avail yourself of a copy of Prairie Fire. And see if you can stand reading more than a half dozen pages of it. It is the most ignorant, backward excuse for an operating manual you will ever read. But you need to see this for yourself. Don't just take my word for it.
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0: slipping, slipping, slipping into the future like it is. Isn't that a genius lyric from Stevie Guitar Miller? Time keeps on slipping, slipping, slipping into the future. Well, yeah. And here we are. And we're visiting with our returning guest, Susan Daniels. Susan, I have to ask you, you were going to say something after the break.
1: Yeah, I wanted to talk to you about anchor babies because the Supreme Court is considering that issue now. And I know a lot about it because I have a client in Taiwan, an insurance company. And what they had me doing, and this was probably half a dozen years ago, they had me collecting all the medical information on Chinese women who were going to California to give birth. And what they were upset about is these women had insurance to give birth in China. And what they were doing is they were going when they were late in their pregnancy, which was illegal to start with. You're not supposed to fly after you're 7 months pregnant. But these women were going late, like in the middle of their eighth month or the beginning of the ninth month. They were going to California. They were, I think I did like 85 different women, and I collected, I had the, they had to give written permission to the insurance companies to let me get the information, and what I found is they were going there, and obviously with the intention of just giving birth, but they would see a doctor there maybe once or twice, maybe three times at the most. They would pay the doctors in cash, like $2,500 to $3,500. And then when the hospital bills would come, they were at I had a half a dozen different hospitals that I was following in the Los Angeles area. The bills would be about $5,500. I mean, $55,000 for the 2 day stay. These women who had paid a company in China $30,000 to plan their trip, which would include their airfare. They all stayed a month after delivery. That is the way the Chinese, that's just their method of giving birth. They stay in bed. They have food delivered to them. And so they would be there for a week or two before delivery. They would be there for a month afterwards. And the hospital bills were high, but what they did is they would sign a pledge of poverty, and they would pay 10% of the bill, and the state of California was paying the rest of it. And I'm pretty sure the people in California had no idea that they were paying for all these people. And keep in mind, I only did 85, and there were estimated at that time 300,000 to 400,000 anchor babies born each year in this country that we were picking up the tab for. And what was so annoying, I became friendly with the secretaries in the doctor's offices. They were all Chinese, but they were very, obviously they spoke very good English and were very pleasant. And they would complain to me. They said, yeah, these women come here, they pretend like they don't have any money when it comes time to pay the hospitals, but they're all shopping on Rodeo Drive after they give birth or before they do. And these women said, and here we're working, trying to make a living, and they're coming here and getting these things for free. But what happened was, and I thought this was really interesting, the insurance companies finally had enough. And what happened is one of the women misjudged when she was going to deliver and gave birth on the airplane. And they diverted the flight to Alaska. They put her on a flight the next day back to China and kept the baby there. And said, you owe us $33,000 for diverting this flight. And if you want this baby, you better be paying. So that was the end of my running down anchor babies California. But what the thing is, if I mean, I cannot believe if this, if the Supreme Court does not come and abolish the anchor baby thing, because the 14th Amendment was written only to guarantee that the children of slaves were American citizens. It had nothing to do with people coming from other countries and giving birth and then leaving here. It was supposed to be people who were under the jurisdiction of this country, and nobody that flew in and flew out was under any jurisdiction here.
0: Well, who do we see about that?
1: Yeah, wow. Exactly. I mean, we're paying for all these illegals. It's really maddening. You know, you see homeless vets on the internet, and then you see these illegal immigrants driving these fancy cars and getting all this money from our country. And it's like, who would think this was a good idea? You know, we have all these rhinos now in the Senate. And the worst part is we have a bunch of them who are leaving at the end of the year, either because they lost the primary or they knew they weren't going to win and just said, well, I'm not going to run anymore. And all they're going to do, and they're doing it already, is voting everything against Trump to make it difficult. And it's driving me crazy. You know, John Thune is just, he's such an embarrassment. He is doing nothing to pass that SAVE Act. And yes. and the idiot governor we have here in Ohio just voted down ID before voting. And he's a Republican. And people are furious, including me. You know, fortunately we're rid of him at the end of the year. But there was no excuse for that. They come up with such stupid things. I mean, how is that going to cause somebody a problem if you got to have ID to cash a check at Walmart? What's the big deal about an ID for voting?
0: I think I can answer that question. And listen, I invite you, m'lady, as well as any guest that comes on the program. You know, this is not necessarily gospel that I'm speaking here. So if you catch me out on something, you know, you're doing me a favor to straighten me out. Uh-huh. But I think this whole thing is about, I don't believe the Democrats, who might as well change their name to the Communist Party, because that's what they are.
1: Oh,
0: you
1: yeah.
0: Know, it's communism reimagined, the Democrats. Okay.
1: Yes.
0: I think they want to destroy the country. They could not win, in my opinion, except in heavily indoctrinated blue states, small ones. You know, Pennsylvania. I mean, right. Who cares about the Iowa caucuses? Look, give me a break. The Iowa caucuses are coming up. Shut up.
1: Oh, great. Yeah, I can't wait. You know? I'll stay by my computer.
0: Susan, I don't think they can win a single election unless they steal. If they were so confident that they, well, that's it. You just said it. They can't. And so they have to steal. But what's worse is that, let's be philosophers together here. What if some political philosopher said, well, here's the thing, though. We know that the Democratic Party is so lame, they can't win anything. But to preserve the two-party system, which, of course, the Founding Fathers didn't want, but we have it anyway.
1: Right.
0: And technically, you can start your own party if you want to, but of course, you're going to need zillions of dollars to promote your campaign. But right. That aside, we have to support the two-party system. And if that means that we have to allow cheating in elections as a demonstrable gesture of equity and fairness to the non-hack and scumbags, that most of which, excuse me, lady, that belong to the Democrat Party, well, then we'll have to do that. We have to make an accommodation. Is that even possible, that that's a reality?
1: Yeah, no. No. I mean, it's insanity. And you know, whoever came up with the Trump derangement syndrome as mental illness, they really hit the nail on the head with that. Those people are, they are seriously ill. You know, you don't have to watch The View to believe that either. You know, and I take great pride in admitting I've never watched 1 minute of The View.
0: Oh, it's insufferable. Trust me, I got through 5 minutes of it. It was just too much. It's too unhinged. The thing is, how do we get people to understand? I mean, a lot of people understand already that the system is rigged, but they just let it go at that. Where are the complaints?
1: See, that's why I've been. That's why I keep on Obama. That's why. I mean, if people could understand that we got somebody in office as our president who was not even born in this country, who hates America, who if not a Muslim is a Muslim traveler. There is nothing about that guy that was good. I mean, he made all these promises. And people believed him. You know, hope and change sounded so good, and it turned out to be not so good. You know, it's horrible. I can't. You know, my goal is to live long enough to watch him either go to jail or hang. Either, you know, I prefer the latter. And then I say things like that, and I want Brennan, John Brennan, right next to him, because I think Brennan is more evil than Obama is, because Obama's a moron, and Brennan is not. That's what makes him so dangerous. But he created.
0: Yeah, he's an evil genius. Keep rolling, sorry.
1: Oh yeah, he invented Obama. I did a Substack piece recently called "The CIA Gave Birth to Obama," and Now I've been writing for like 2.5 years or 3 years now, and that's the most well-read piece I've ever done. I think like 18,000 people have now read it in the last, say, 6 weeks or so. And, you know, I would like to encourage people to go take a look at my Substack, because I have a whole bunch of articles in there, not only on Obama, but on a lot of other people and a lot of other issues. And it's really easy to find me. It's just susandaniels.substack.com. And they will find, anytime I write, if I say something, if I make an accusation about something or someone, I will have a document there, a legitimate document there proving exactly what I just said.
0: You know, it's funny. I'm looking at three short pieces here. A company family, the untold history of Obama and the CIA. Says here, despite his liberal pretensions, Obama's foreign policy was dreamed up at Langley, which should have not been surprising given his background. And then another one that says, let's see, with a refusal to challenge Obama for fear of being called racist, they all threw gas on the fire that Obama started with his transforming and dividing the country. Obama wrapped himself in the armor of white men afraid to call him out.
1: Yes.
0: Wow. It's out there, folks. It's all out there. Doing your own research is not that hard. It's not.
1: No.
0: I don't know what to put in the search box. Put anything in there that you want and just keep putting stuff in there until you get what you're looking for.
1: You keep asking, you keep expanding your questions is what you do. You know, if you start with a basic idea, you know, it's funny, but I warn people, don't be too quick to trust AI, because that's rigged too. Today, just for the heck of it, I put in there, how many classes did Obama take at Occidental? Because I know that he only took 4 or 5 and have no idea if he even passed them. And AI says he took 18 to 20. And he had, you know, he had all these hours before he went to Columbia, and in fact never went to Columbia. And I've spoken about that before. I don't know if I mentioned on your show, but I did an interview with the Dr. Henry Graf, who is now deceased. I interviewed him when he was 93 years ago. He taught history at Columbia for 46 years. And Obama was supposed to be a political science major. Henry Graf told me, he said, I never heard of the guy, never saw him. He said every political science major in Columbia took at least two and usually three of my classes. He did one on the history of the presidency. And he said I don't know if that was mandatory or not, but he said everybody took that one. And he said, but the really stunning thing that he told me was that he had inquired with all the other teachers in that department. Not one of them ever heard of or saw Barack Obama. And the dean told him, I didn't know the guy, but I was told to sign his diploma, so I did.
0: Oh, no. Why am I not surprised?
1: Well, picture a dean of a political science in Columbia. It's probably some meek, mild little guy. And they said, you sign this or you're out of a job. Okay, where do I sign?
0: Got a pen?
1: Isn't that horrible?
0: Yes, it is. Let me ask you this. Gosh, our time is getting away from us. We got about 5 minutes here. How did Mamdani happen in your analysis?
1: I don't know, but I something I heard that I thought was very interesting yesterday. I was listening to Buck Sexton, and somebody called in and said, who is the most powerful Democrat in the country today? Because they have absolutely no leadership. And he said it was Mamdani. And I that stunned me. And then I saw Trump said, he was happy when the three other communists got voted in the other day. He said, I knew it was coming and I've been waiting for it. Now he said, this is great. The other thing he said the other day I thought was hilarious. He said, he's thinking of taking all the guns away from the transgenders. And he said, now they're fighting to keep the guns. He's just hilarious. He knows what buttons to push.
0: Yes, he does. And this socialist thing, so many people in the country, the students, the genius students who are being educated.
1: They don't know. They don't know about anything, John. That's what's so scary. Do they even teach civics anymore in school?
0: No. Nor home economics.
1: I didn't think so.
0: Nor Latin, nor Greek, so you can't read the original scriptures in Latin or Greek. Yeah, or cursive. Oh, yeah. That's elitist.
1: They won't be able to read the founding documents in another generation.
0: You're entirely correct. You really are.
1: That's why I think they stopped teaching cursive.
0: Well, it is. I heard that it was racist. This is years ago.
1: Cursive?
0: Cursive writing is racist. Everybody remember that. We must print like third graders.
1: Oh, my God.
0: Or first grader. That's terrible.
1: Who is it that said the roads were racist? Didn't somebody just say that recently, too?
0: The roads are racist?
1: Oh, yeah. It was one of these ne'er-do-well politicians. I can't think of which one. It's one of those things that you don't want to remember who said it because it's so stupid. I don't know what we're going to do. The other question I have is, how come we never heard anything more about that B-52 that crashed right after it took off? One of the first things I did was ask AI if it was possible to bring down a plane like that with a shoulder rocket, like a Stinger, and it says it was. And I thought from the very beginning it was a terrorist act.
0: And they're not going to say, if that were to be the case, they're not going to say they can't do that. It'd flip out the whole country and embarrass a bunch
1: of
0: people.
1: That's right. Nobody's ever got on a plane again. I mean, they're still lying about TWA 800 from 1996. They won't admit that it was a Navy missile that took it down. And it was an accident. I mean, you know, accidents do happen, but when it's the cover-up. It's always the cover-up is the worst part.
0: Yeah, it's really true. For a while, I thought it was kind of lame, but it's not. It's true. It's never the crime. It's the cover-up that reveals the most, you know?
1: Yep.
0: What's your final message to the world tonight for this particular visit, Susan?
1: And it's very hopeful. All these people that have come from the foreign countries to watch the soccer games here, it is so comforting to hear them praising our country. When all we've heard from the Democrats for so long is what a horrible place it is, and these people just love it and said that they, all the information they ever had, they came thinking very negative things, and I just love this country and wish they could come back and live here.
0: Well, that's quite something.
1: You
0: take care of one.
1: It's very comforting.
0: Yes, it is. A little validation from strangers while the citizens complain. Yeah.
1: Yep.
0: Yeah.
1: Well, I'd like to thank you, John, for having me on again. I really appreciate it. It's always a pleasure to talk to you.
0: Well, it's mutual, and you're welcome to return anytime that you have time. Susan Daniels, how do we keep up with you?
1: It's susandaniels.substack.com.
0: Okay. All right. You heard what the lady said. Thank you very much. God bless you. Take care.
1: God bless you.
0: Thanks. Folks, it's all on us. I'll remind you of something. 2 Chronicles 7:14. If my people, which are called by my name, shall humble themselves and pray and seek my face and turn from their wicked ways, then I will hear from heaven and I will forgive their sin and will heal their land. So saith the Lord. From the Bridge of the Ark, the signal continues. God bless you, everyone, and good night.

0: true. 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The flip side to that coin is, if you want something to grow, nourish it. People are getting tired of feeding the big tech monster because what they get in return is shadow banning, overt banning, or suspension on social media. Big tech and its derivatives also try to financially soft kill. 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
9: Prepare to have your mind opened. 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You've tuned into Black.

0: 60 Chicago, 92.7 FM and AM 1400 Detroit, Michigan. What a week. we're back to bombing Iran again too, huh, Pete? It's been one heck of a week. I hate not doing radio daily anymore because you got to wait 7 whole days before you're able to get on the air and talk about different things. But I really know because I don't want to, I never want to take up this guy's time because he's always gracious and fair. Anytime I send him a message saying, hey, I need you to come on the show because we're going to talk about a lot of things with my next guest. But one of them that I really wanted to talk about and what I wanted to begin the show about because I mean, this thing has divided conservatives, there's law enforcement, and it's all over social media. And I'll tell you what that is first, but we're also going to talk about Iran, because I saw something that Jonathan posted on his social media that I want to get into Iran. But I want to really quickly talk to somebody who understands what an investigation like the Charlie Kirk assassination, what it is, what, because you know, I know you guys have seen, Candace has lost Brandon Tatum now. Brandon Tatum basically saying that you're stupid or crazy. I'll play that audio too if we have the time. If you think that it was a exploding lapel pin, we're going to talk to somebody who actually understands this stuff. He's Jonathan T. Gilliam. He's a retired special agent. I told him I was going to do this. Retired Navy SEAL. And he's a retired federal airman. No, I'm just kidding. He's a former FBI special agent, a former Navy SEAL, and a former federal air marshal. He spent decades investigating crimes, protecting national security, and analyzing law enforcement operations. Today, he's a national security analyst. He's an author and commentator who regularly discusses terrorism, intelligence, policing, and constitutional issues. Jonathan T. Gilliam, welcome back to Black and White Radio.
1: Good to be with you, my friend. And yes, thank you for pointing that out because I constantly, even yesterday on Newsmax, I've been on Newsmax for over 11 years and they still insist on saying retired Navy SEAL. And they have no idea the grief that can cause me when they say that. I mean,
0: right. You didn't do the 20 years, right? You didn't retire.
1: No, I didn't do the 20 years. And you know, SEALs are always looking for a reason to crucify other SEALs. I don't know why that is, but that's the way they are. So.
0: Well, I understand. It was Marcus Luttrell. I was talking to him. I did a panel with him, and he basically said the exact same thing. He gets a lot of grief because he's like, man, I'm not saying it. They're saying it.
1: Right.
0: But I wanted to really bring you on and talk about a couple of issues. The Charlie Kirk investigation being one, what's happening in Iran, and a lot of the FBI-related issues that we have going on in our country. But Jonathan, I don't know if you've been paying attention to some of the stuff that Candace Owens has been saying about this investigation. I mean, she's come up with all type of theories. Now, I'll say this at the outset. If something was to happen to me, I want a Candace Owens in my life. I want somebody trying to get to the bottom of if there's anything nefarious, if there's anything suspicious. With that said, do it behind the scenes and get all of the information that you possibly can before you do that. Now, Jonathan, as a former FBI agent, what stands out to you about this investigation from an evidence standpoint? Not what you dream, not the theories, but what you've seen from the investigation as it played out.
1: First off, let me correct you there. I know you're usually always right, okay?
0: Yeah.
1: But you're wrong when it comes to Candace Owens. You don't want her. You don't want her coming out if something happens to you. Because she's a clickbait person, I'll just put it to you that way. She is doing all this for clicks, which equal money and influence. That's all. Yeah. This has nothing to do with truth. And let me tell you, the problem with these influencers is, like Alex Jones has been guilty of this for years and years, is that their sources that come and tell them this stuff don't have inside knowledge of the investigations. They also work in and around certain areas, or they're just liars. You probably get this. I get this. I get emails from people all the time who are mentally crazy.
0: Yes.
1: And they have, they go on for pages and pages rambling about how the Bureau, the FBI is out to get them and prosecutors and stuff. And those are the people that they use for sources. But I think now more than anything, these influencers, there's several of these people, they either get together, they just feed off each other where they see what gets clicks and then they just start repeating that narrative. So it's a mix of all those different things. We don't know the reality of of the information that the prosecution has. And in most cases, I would say most, not all cases, but most cases, they know a tremendous more than the civilian population. And that's a good thing because they're the ones doing the investigation, right? They have the law enforcement powers, the authority to do those things. So I think when you look at Charlie Kirk, if I look at the evidence of what I've seen and how I've gone through it, I just haven't done anything overt on social media about it because I don't want to be looped in with these click whores, or what I call them. Pardon the French, but that's the truth. They're prostitutes for influence and clicks. So, when I look, for instance, you know, I knew Charlie Kirk. I didn't know him well, but I did some speaking for him and stuff. And I know many of the people that are at the higher end of Turning Point, and they're amazing people. And there's nothing conspiratorial about them. And when I go through as investigator and I look, just simply look at the video footage, right?
0: Yeah.
1: The video footage, when the shots ring out, the whole crowd turns to the right and looks up.
0: Yep.
1: Okay. That's the first thing.
0: Yep.
1: The second thing is when I do a slow motion analysis of the actual shot on Charlie Kirk, and I compare that to ballistics gel, it has all the same evidence of a round entering where it entered, the shock wave going through his body.
0: The sheer force of it
1: matches
0: right?
1: perfectly.
0: The sheer force. The sheer force of that of the magnitude of a 30-06 round.
1: Well, it liquefies everything for a split second because there's a shock wave going through your body, and you can see it's like when firefighters go through and a fire marshal goes through, investigator looks at arson. They can determine where the fire started, a lot of times what was used to do it, and they follow the trail. Well, it's the same thing with ballistics gel or a human body. When you have a video of it, you can see where the impact most likely is. And you can see how the shockwave spreads out unless they're completely blown apart, which in this case he wasn't.
0: Right.
1: And,
0: does that have something to do with the distance and the type of 30-06 round it was?
1: Yeah. Yeah. The velocity of the round, may not penetrate. It may, be more of a blunt force and then basically shatter on impact. There's different rounds that do different things.
0: Yeah.
1: These people, I think, hand loaded their ammunition so they can load. When your round is loaded different ways, it will perform differently. And most people load their rounds for hunting deer, and so there's certain aspects of the way the round will perform. And it's not uncommon. I know a guy who was shot in the thigh by a 7.62 over in Afghanistan, and the round came out of the bottom of his foot.
0: Wow.
1: Like, so you just don't know where these things are going to travel. There's been plenty of cases where, you know, people get shot and the round is not, regardless of how big the round is, how fast it's going, it just doesn't exit the body.
0: Yeah.
1: So all of these things that people speculate on, they are not privy to the evidence that law enforcement and the prosecutor are. When I look at the evidence that's presented, I think it's just, it's pretty cut and dry based on those two things, where the crowd looked and the impact of the round and how it affected his body. In a split second, you got to slow it down to see.
0: Yep.
1: But we're just at a point in this world, same thing, we're going to talk about Iran. It's the same thing with this, you know, people condemning President Trump because he said he wasn't going to, you know, get involved in any of the wars. Well, he's not getting us involved in long-term wars. In fact, I believe if President Trump didn't have the pressure that he has and he just went on the offensive, this thing would be over. Yep. It would have already been over.
0: But you got the

0: a lot of some of Marco Rubio's expressions out in public that J.D. Vance is steering this ship right now. And we'll get into that. You're listening to Black and Right. We're talking to Jonathan T. Gilliam, my good friend, one of the greatest people in the world. We'll be right back.
1: And now, more Black and Right with John Anthony.
0: Welcome back to Black and Right Radio with John Anthony. Before the break, we were talking to Jonathan Gilliam. Jonathan, you know, what I always love about you is your frankness. You never hold back. That's why when I saw that post on Facebook, man, I had to laugh, Jonathan. It was just that funny. I'm not gonna lie, but Jonathan, when you look at what actually happened in Iran, the only thing that they understand is force. They only understand power.
2: That's right.
0: And I'm watching, and I've said on this show, people are not seeing the global stage of what Trump is setting up. And you talked about it on your social media about how we basically back China, Russia, and Venezuela and all these people into a corner. How important is it? Because people, anything that you mentioned Trump's name and they just lose it. The whole rationality or common sense just goes completely out the window. But when you look at with what we did in Venezuela, what we did in Iran, on a global stage, they are paying attention. Correct?
2: Oh, absolutely. Look at the NATO commander. You know, the leader of NATO now. He's all of a sudden saying that Trump has done amazing things through because of what he's done. Look, I think what the reality is with President Trump, if I ever had the opportunity to sit down with him, this is the advice that I would give him from my perspective. Having looked at all this stuff this entire time, I supported him and was talking about him when I was hosting for Sean Hannity before Sean Hannity was talking about him, before he actually ran. The thing about President Trump is that right now at this point, he has a couple of years left where he can really crush things and do amazing things. And I think if I was him, I would let the Republican Party and whoever else is going to run for president, I would let them fend for themselves. And I would just go full force forward and do what's effective. Because if he does that, and that means he has to get a handle on, you know, these individuals that are running these agencies. He did good getting rid of Kristi Noem. He needs to get rid of Cash Patel. He needs to, Pete Hegseth, who I was a critic of, because of his background, I think Pete has done an amazing job.
0: Yes.
2: I think that Marco Rubio has done an amazing job, although I think he believes a little bit too much in diplomacy. But I think Marco Rubio is very smart. J.D. Vance, I think J.D. Vance has been more presidential than any vice president we've had in my lifetime, you know. So I think he's got some good people in there. I'm still glad Tulsi Gabbard is gone. I just wish somebody. I don't think she did a bad job, but I don't trust her background.
0: Right.
2: But I think if President Trump he's doing what he always preached against. He's focusing on politics and the future, and he needs to realize that he is a huge chunk of the answer. And the people that are MAGA weekend warriors that say, you know, every time he makes a decision, they're like, I'm out of here, forget him. Well, don't worry about those people. Just move forward and do what he's doing, because he makes incredible decisions that are effective in the long run. And I think that's the thing that's holding him back, is not whether he can, it's whether he will. Yeah. And there's one other thing. He has an incredibly, I know people are going to think this is crazy, but from my analysis, he's got an incredible heart. And he will go after the people who are bad, but he stops before he eliminates the threat.
0: Yeah.
2: And, you know, if you're in a firefight with a bad guy in your home and you have to take action, lethal action, and you see that they're wounded and you have sympathy, that person can then kill you. That's happened many, many times. You have to eliminate the threat.
0: That's it.
2: Well, President Trump has a terrible time with going all the way. And I'm not sure exactly why that is, but we should never have stopped with Iran. I think this would have been over. He should have gone after Hillary Clinton and put her in jail when he said he would in his first term. The judges, see, this is where the FBI and all these people need to come into play, is that this leftist, despite Iran, the leftist ideological criminal enterprise, or LICE as I call it, they are our biggest national security threat.
0: Yes.
2: That and the

0: and the movement of Islam. And that's the Red Green Alliance. They work together. You can see it around the world. And they are moving at a pace that we are not prepared for. And now they're, you know, they're socialist, communist, leftist, activist, and fundamental Muslims who are supported by non-fundamental Muslims who will turn their the other way or vote for somebody that is of like mind. We are in a really bad position. And if we don't get a hold on this, if the president...
1: So where's the FBI, Jonathan?
0: Politics,
1: where is the FBI? What are they doing?
0: Good question. Good question. Cash Patel's the wrong guy for that job. He got in there and he did what he always does, which is ride the coattails of others and do things that give him good clicks. And that's why when he was going through all that stuff where he was being looked at and called before Congress before he was, you know, head of the FBI, he liked that because it got him popularity. Yeah. It got him this job. If he had not gone through that and if he had not ridden that wave, he wouldn't be in the position he's in now. So that's the problem, is we need somebody who understands this our biggest national security threat, which is this Red-Green Alliance, and how pervasive it is. Judges, agency leaders,
2: mayors,
0: community activists, mayors, yeah, all these people, when they get a little bit of something, they need to arrest them, and not for the purpose of locking them up, but for the purpose of getting them into a RICO investigation where they can look at their bank records,
1: yes,
0: their phone records, who they associate with. And I can guarantee you, John, all of these people would be connected.
1: Yeah, but it really bothers me when I see all of this action. You talked about also on your Facebook about a lot of these actors that are at these riots and what's the facilities?
0: The ICE
1: facilities.
0: Yeah.
1: What are they part of that nexus as well? And why can't the FBI start infiltrating? I got a friend, Carolina Bursinko, I think that's her name. She's infiltrated them. She goes on social media talking about it. Why can't the FBI infiltrate and find this and find the actual sources that are funding these mechanisms?
0: Because I'll tell you, there are some people in the Bureau that get it. I know that for a fact. But overall, the leadership in the Bureau, you know, I wrote about in my book, Sheet No More, that I got yelled at by a senior FBI agent once. He said, you know what your problem is? 90% of the way you think is outside the box. This is the FBI. We think inside the box. And I thought that was the best compliment I've ever had. But the reality is they don't know how. Even though it's simple, they could run this just like they did any mafia investigation. They will not step out of the bounds of a known criminal enterprise. To these people, a criminal enterprise is somebody who's doing, shaking people down, who's doing very easily described or defined criminal activity. They won't link the two of foreign counterintelligence, terrorism, and criminal enterprises. They won't link those three things. So that's where this group operates. They operate in all three of those areas, and they operate just like the mafia in legal areas, but they use their legal position, such as union leaders, to do nefarious things,
1: yeah,
0: to get them power and influence. And the Bureau and these other agencies, they just simply don't know how to look outside the box. And that's why we need a justice czar. I've been saying this for 2 years,
1: yep,
0: now, is,
1: yep,
0: we need a justice czar that's like Tom Homan or like Elon Musk was with Doge,
1: yep,
0: and then goes through all these agencies, looks at all the judges. Anytime a judge blocks the Trump administration and it's known for political reasons, they should be investigated.
1: I agree. 1,000. Now, Jonathan, why haven't you been able to get in front of or have an audience with President Trump to discuss some of these matters? Are there gatekeepers keeping you out?
0: Yes, I would assume that's what it is. I mean, I know so many people that are in his administration, but as soon as they got there, they disappeared.
1: Yeah.
0: And, I've even had the point several years ago when Trump was in the heat of all this stuff. I was on Fox and Friends in the morning and was defending him. President Trump himself sent a tweet out thanking me for that. But yet, I can't get in front of the guy to advise him on any of these things. And I'm probably one of the only people who would, I'm not there. I'm not a sycophant.
1: I don't know. You're not a yes man.
0: No, I just want to, I feel like if I was able to get there, even if he didn't agree or doesn't do what I want, he needs to be told these things. And I think it's just that people guard their little kingdom. That's what it is.
1: Jonathan T. Gilliam. Do you got time for one more segment?
0: Sure.
1: Okay. I want to finish some stuff that I left out in the first segment. And there's a question that I want to have you answer when we're done with the interview. I really would love to get your take. You listen to Black and Right. We'll be right back.
2: Black and Right continues. Once again, here's John Anthony.
1: Welcome back to Black and Right. Before the break, we were talking to Jonathan T. Gilliam. And guys, go out and get his book, Sheep No More. I've read that book. I'm telling you, it's one of the best books. You can get it at Amazon and wherever books are sold. Jonathan, before I ask you another question, I got a buddy of mine who has a question from you. Tom from Blue Island.
3: Hey, Johnny.
1: Hey, buddy.
3: So, I appreciate you taking the call, John. Mr. Gilliam, I have a couple, and it's, let me try to phrase this properly. The idea that Charlie Kirk does some nefarious plan is obviously ridiculous. I've seen that video, and it's pretty clear what happened. But when you see what the FBI and the CIA has said about incidents, and I mean, you can just go to Butler. Now, I'm a roofer, sir. That woman said that they didn't have an agent on the only roof that wasn't, that had an angle to shoot at President Trump. And she said the reason they didn't have someone up there is because it was a sloped roof and it's about the pitch of a handicap ramp. And I mean, the FBI and the CIA are so unbelievable. And I was glad to hear you mention Cash Patel. And I just, for the life of me, I don't see how the president, I don't want to bash Cash Patel, but it just appears. So to this point, the UFC fight at the White House, my concern is, sir, is this the same FBI that railroaded those people in the Gretchen Whitmer BS kidnapping stuff? I mean, it's who do you believe, sir?
0: Yeah, I don't. I mean, from a good question. I don't. From what I gather, I mean, this could change, but I've heard no information that there were FBI sources that were involved. And even the Gretchen Whitmer case, though, the difference there was when they took that case down, that's when the information came out. Like this case, 4 days after they discovered this group, before they had even arrested 19 of the people, yeah, they announced it on social. Cash Patel announced it on social media on X. Like that to me is just as criminal as putting 12, you know, FBI sources in a position to jam up and convince four guys that they need to commit an atrocity against Gretchen Whitmer. Yeah. Like, I look at both of these cases where you have case agents that don't know what they're doing, or they think they can do whatever they want just to get a conviction. A lot of these people are leftist. That's why you look at the reality of how these things are working. It's not like they're good, law-abiding, American-loving agents who went there to serve the nation. Those people are there, but these people who do these things, it's bizarre. It's not the FBI it's not what I went into the FBI for, right? And it wasn't my viewpoint when I went in there. And if I was confronted with something like a case where there's, you know, more agents or more sources than there are perpetrators in something, and we're pushing them I would say, whoa, whoa, whoa, this is entrapment. We can't do this. Yeah. And in this case, I don't see any evidence of that. But I do see evidence, just like in the Nancy Guthrie case, yep, of incompetent leadership.
1: Yeah. That's simple.
0: Yeah.
1: But you know, you look at all of these high profile cases that Cash Patel has come out, you know, they went and raided Georgia, the election officials in Georgia took boxes out. DOJ coming out with SPLC investigations, a lot of these different fraud investigations. But then we hear nothing. Why?
0: It stops.
1: Why does it stop? What is that more of the political engine that's ramming through and stopping a lot of those investigations? Is that how that works when you get some congressman or some U.S. senator who puts a brick on it?
0: I this is a perfect question needs to be asked because and thanks for that other question because the one thing he said was I don't want to talk bad about Kash Patel. Listen, you don't know Kash Patel. If you feel like something is wrong and you are a free American to say so.
1: Yeah.
0: You don't owe anybody an apology for criticizing them if they're in power. And I think in this case, when you look, the question that you asked is why does this not go any further? I think it's because we're going about it backwards. In order to get things carried out to fruition, you have to have people that are running things that will carry it to fruition. And leftists and careerists will not go the distance when it comes to prosecuting politicians or power people. That's why, you have that idiotic case against Diddy, right?
1: Yeah.
0: They could have crushed that dude, but that was all about somebody making rank. And so the case just kind of floundered because they didn't have the evidence that they needed to bring that case down, but they did it.
1: Yeah.
0: And so I think when you look at this, listen, the criminal behavior by the left is there. It's obvious. We all see it. But when they go after this stuff, you have to realize that sometimes it's the Bureau, sometimes it's the DOJ prosecutors, is that if they don't think they're going to make a name, they'll just stop the case.
1: Wow. I got a couple more questions for you, and then I'll let you go. I know you are a busy man, Jonathan T. Gilliam, but I want to talk about this socialism that's on the rise, because that's going to lead off my next hour, so it'll be a perfect segue. 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We'll be right back.
2: It's the show the mainstream media doesn't want you to know about. It's Black and Right with John Anthony.
4: So that's why I am proud today that I'm going to sign an executive order establishing the Office of Gun Violence Reduction. This creates a dedicated office which will coordinate efforts across city departments and agencies to drive down gun violence. By establishing this centralized structure, we will be able to deliver resources and services quickly and strategically and effectively to the communities that need them the most. This order embodies what Chicagoans do best, and we do this better than anyone else. We come together to innovate, to collaborate, and to support one another. It's incumbent upon government to continuously push the ball forward and to never stop.
1: He lost me right there. It's incumbent upon government. No, it's not. That is the problem. Jonathan T. Gilliam, I'm so sick and tired of these socialists, these communists that have taken over a lot of our powers, our halls of power. Now, you don't know this, Jonathan, but Chicago already has this Office of Community Safety, and they have a ton of other violence prevention initiatives. And now he wants to create, the Office of Gun Violence Reduction. Jonathan, in what world does that make sense?
0: A communist world. That's a lie. This is the way it works. They lie and tell people who are the vast majority of people in this world, and especially in this country, have resigned themselves to the cancer of comfort. And they think that when a government official says, we're going to take care of it, then it's just going to be taken care of. And I used to think it was the left that was, most gullible. But I think the right is very gullible. And I'll tell you, the other cancer now is libertarians.
1: Yeah.
0: If any of your listeners are define themselves as libertarian, I would advise that they get as far away from that definition as possible. Be a constitutionalist. Yep. Be firm, but be smart. Libertarians are just like leftists and just like incels and all these other people that they believe it's either their way or they're going to burn the whole house down. And you're setting yourself up for programming when you join an ideology like that.
1: Jonathan, he said this is something we do best. Yeah, getting people killed, people not feeling safe in the city. Hey, jackass.com. Right now, as of today, there have been 884 people shot in Chicago. Total of homicides is 216. Those who were shot and wounded, 694. Shot and killed, 190. Each one of those is up at least 8% more than the previous year. So tell me how creating this, there is no such thing as a gun violence. Guns do not cause violence. People do. Why can't right. we get that through to people, Jonathan?
0: Because that is a lie they've latched onto. Just like, you know, pro-choice or any of the other, Trump is bad, like any of these other things that they can latch onto, it is a lie that they will. This started in the Garden of Eden.
1: Yeah.
0: With Satan presenting Eve with a fruit and telling her if she ate this, she would be like God.
1: Yeah.
0: And so these people believe what people in authority tell them, or rich, pretty, sparkly people tell them. And they don't think for themselves about what is reality and what is not. And so we end up seeing how a whole city or a whole state or a whole nation can be just consumed by ridiculous, narcissistic, altruistic people. These people are everywhere, John. They lead everything. And just like a pro football player is born with certain attributes and then skills, and then they develop those skills and they become a pro football player. Well, these BS artists,
1: yep.
0: they're born with certain attributes, and those who exploit those things and cultivate them, they are CEOs, politicians, leaders of activists. That's who these people are. And so that's why you see things skewing off of, I look outside right now, it's beautiful outside, I could go for a walk, I could do whatever I want. These people want you in a third world country.
1: Yes.
0: Nothing they say helps you progress. It, even though they say they're progressive, it all is progressive downhill into the dumps.
1: You know, listen, Zoltan Mandami, when he spoke before the young Democrat Socialists of America, he said this.
5: And I think it's so critical that this journey into understanding the way in which we should relate to power, this journey in understanding that it is socialism that we are fighting for, is a journey that should begin as soon as possible for every single person in this country and in this world. And it is so, so exciting to see the work that you all do across campuses, across this country. Both in terms of the political education that you're able to impart, as well as the organizing that you're doing to change the material conditions at your individual colleges. So I wanted to just highlight that and thank all of you for all of that.
1: Jonathan, this is what our kids are being exposed to at college campuses across America.
0: Listen, John, it's a simple litmus test. If you look at the Bible and you look at Christ, the way Jesus preached and the way he worked things, right? That, and the way God's worked through the whole Bible, true social, I don't want to call it socialism, but true social function of a society, if you want it to work right, then you choose, the people choose to do what is best yep. for each other. Yep. Love one another, love your neighbor. But if the government or the authority is the one choosing on what you will have and what you won't have and what they will take and won't take, then that is of the devil. Because that means that you are not contributing to society. You are a slave to the government or to the authority that is controlling society.
1: Amen. Jonathan, where can people follow you? Where can they go get your book?
0: Well, my book's available anywhere. Sheep No More, The Art of Awareness and Attack Survival. We have a book, The Adventures of Team Little Bigs, which is a parent's book for children. It has a website where it has lessons that they can go through. Autistic children, young children. And then they can find me on any social media, just Jonathan T. Gilliam.
1: Well, brother, when the next time you're here, we got to link up.
0: Well, I'll let you know. I don't plan on going to Chicago anytime soon.
1: I love you, brother. You take care and be safe, man. Yeah, as always, thank you. God bless you.
0: You got it.
1: That's my buddy, Jonathan T. Gilliam, guys. Man, he's a good. We'll be back.
2: This is Black and Right with John Anthony.
1: Get up! Get on up! 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Let's go back to the phone lines and give us a call. 312-642-5600. 312-642-5600. Jim, South Elgin. What's up, Jim?
6: Well, just finally get some nice warm weather. We can enjoy the outdoors without freezing at nighttime.
1: Yeah, that's true.
6: But anyways, very interesting call. He had a lot of good points to say, but I would say, you know, they've been dealing with a lot of stuff. I mean, a year ago, before Nick Shirley did his stuff, you know, people didn't know about a lot of these Somalian fraud case up in Minnesota and the other place. So I think the FBI's had a lot dumped on their lap.
7: They have.
6: Since Trump started. So I think we've got to give them a little time. And also, they're reporting they've recovered something like 140,000 of these missing kids. Plus, they just announced now, the last couple of weeks, they've arrested two or three of the top 10 most wanted by the FBI.
7: Yeah.
6: One guy's extracted out of the Philippines, another guy some other place. You know, and so I think Cash Patel's doing a good job. You know, and these people want to sit there and say, oh, he's an alcoholic because he's having a beer with somebody after a basketball game.
7: Yeah, that don't bother me.
6: That's why I tell people, ignore the press. And also, there's a lady that does a lot of great videos. I've sent you some. Her name is, she calls herself Kathy Talk.
7: Okay.
6: She is just phenomenal as far as the information that she releases. Plus, she's pleasant to look at. But her information is spot on. She goes a lot of detail. Like, in fact, she just talked about what's going to happen in New York now with this rent control.
7: Yeah.
6: You know, you're going to control the rent, but you know what? You know, the taxes go up. They're increasing the water. Water bills went up 6%. So after a while, well, guess what? You won't be able to fix the boiler for a while, and things will decline. And she mentioned some place that occurred a while back. I forgot the name of the place. And also, there's a lady named Susan Cosinda that goes in a lot of great detail about what Trump's doing around the world and how, like, for example, he went up to Venezuela to chalk up the dark money supply. And a lot of what's going on in Iran has to do a lot with the English and the European people that have been working against us for all these years.
7: Yeah.
6: And really interesting stuff.
7: Yeah. Thanks, Jim. Yeah, I appreciate
6: it. She does a great deal, too.
7: Thank you, brother. You know, Brandon Johnson and the governor have basically told President Trump they don't want his help. Well, my friend, you guys know her, Jessica Jackson. She has a message for that.
8: Hello, President Trump. This is Jessica Jackson from Chicago, South Side of Chicago. I know you know who I am because you responded to a few of my videos. I'm going to make this as nice as I can because you be the president. All right. I'm going to need you to come on into Chicago. Yeah. I'm going to need you to handle Chicago. I'm going to need you to come put J.B. Pritzker, our governor, in his place. I'm going to need you to come and put Mayor Brandon Johnson in his place so that you can get this city straight. We're tired of the killings. We're tired of the weekend shootings. We're tired of the ineptness of our mayor and our governor. We're sick of it. We need the assistance of the federal government here. We pay state taxes. We pay county taxes. We pay city taxes. And we pay federal taxes. This is how we want to utilize our federal dollars, by getting you here. Get that National Guard, get that DOJ to come into Chicago and straighten Chicago out. You are the president. You got all the arsenal in your tool belt. I'm going to need you to pull it out.
7: And you know that I posted that to you because Jessica sends me her video audios every time she, because she has an X account now. Wow. Cannot believe Jessica Jackson is on social media. Wow, that shocked me that Jessica has a social media because she stayed away from it. And when I saw it pop up, so she says, I'm going to send you my videos and I want you to put them to your Facebook page. And I said, no problem. You know, people had the nerve to call her all type of names, even people like Phil from Blue Island. Yeah, I'm calling you out because you don't support, you tell me I don't support black people. But when there's a black person who has a difference of opinion than you, you want to slam them. How asinine. We'll be right back.
9: Freaking idiot.
10: Prepare to have your mind opened. The lies of the mainstream media are about to be exposed. And the hypocrisy of the left is about to be revealed. This is a revolution in how you think about politics, race, and culture. You've tuned into Black.

0: As we celebrate this anniversary, we must also remember that our country could have been marking this occasion under very different circumstances. The last administration carried out a reign of persecution and repression against Christians and people of faith like America has never seen before. It's terrible. They turned a nation founded on freedom for believers into a place where Catholics were targeted by the FBI, where pro-life grandmothers were put in jail for praying, and where members of our military were thrown out of the armed forces for their religious beliefs. The radicals responsible for these offenses would have loved nothing more than to mark America's 250th anniversary by driving God from our public square once and for all. They wanted to do that. I don't know how anybody could vote for these people. They were so bad, they were so evil, and yet in many ways incompetent, certainly incompetent on policy. Open borders, transgender for everybody, men and women sports, just grossly incompetent ideologies, and so many more. But they did not get that chance because they lost an election in a landslide, and we won an election in a landslide. And while I am in the White House, I will defend Christians and all Americans of faith 100%. You have it 100%, and you've seen it already. Americans have always deeply believed in the promise of Christ's words in the Gospel of Matthew. With God, all things are possible. With God, all things are possible, right?
1: All things.
0: That's why as we prepared to enter the 250th year last month, tens of thousands of patriots came together on our National Mall, and we officially rededicated America as one nation under God, and we're not changing. We're not changing.
2: Welcome back to Black and Right. Imagine where we would be today had Kamala Harris become the 47th president of these United States of America. Can you imagine that? I know I can't, Pete. I really can't. I'm going to take this call. But before, I got something I want to play because the next caller is going to love this. This is something that President Trump put up on his Truth Social last night. This is, I don't know what number of president he was, but JFK.
3: Communism is so often described as an ideology or a belief that exists somewhere other than in the United States. Let me ask you, sir, just how serious a threat to our national security are these communist subversive activities in the United States today?
4: Well, I think they're serious. I think it's a matter that we should continue to give great care and attention to. We should support the laws which the United States has passed in order to protect us from those who would destroy us from within. We should sustain the Department of Justice in its efforts and the FBI, and we should be continually alert. I think if the United States is maintaining a strong society here in the United States, I think that we can meet any internal threat. The major threat is external and will continue.
5: For we are opposed around the world by a monolithic and ruthless conspiracy that relies primarily on covert means for expanding its sphere of influence, on infiltration instead of invasion, on subversion instead of elections, on intimidation instead of free choice, on guerrillas by night instead of armies by day. It is a system which has conscripted vast human and material resources into the building of a tightly knit, highly efficient machine that combines military, diplomatic, intelligence, economic, scientific, and political operations. Its preparations are concealed, not published. Its mistakes are buried, not headlined. Its dissenters are silenced, not praised. No expenditure is questioned, no rumor is printed, no secret is revealed. It conducts the Cold War in short with a wartime discipline no democracy would ever hope or wish to match. Nevertheless, every democracy recognizes the necessary restraints of national security. And the question remains whether those restraints need to be more strictly observed if we are to oppose this kind of attack, as well as outright invasion.
2: Wow. This ideology is not anything new. what we're facing as a country. When you see what happened in New York with the Mandani and his crew, and how he actually went after people who he didn't think were leftist enough, and his whole slate won. President Trump went to Truth Social to say, "I have been preparing for this my whole life, this fight against communism." I told you guys, I wrote a book. It's about 370-something pages about this subject, about Marxism and the threat that it poses and how we got here. And I do a deep dive historical perspective to show you how we have the Mandanis of the world who are now leaders in this country. I am so glad this man cannot run for president of these United States of America yet, at least, because, dude, I'm telling you, I got a feeling. You see what's happening with the Save America Act. You see how John Thune just doesn't want to make it happen. I guarantee you, mark these words. They will, if they assume power, they will destroy the filibuster and they will get what they want. You talk about packing the courts. You go down the litany of the list that they have, and it will happen. Especially if they have a president at the top of the in the White House who will sign this stuff through. You want to see the degradation and the destruction of this country. It will not be because some foreign enemy destroys us. You miss what Jonathan Gilliam said. You know, That red-green, black alliance, that is true and it's happening. And they realize just how gullible certain people here are in this country. And they're funding a lot of the chaos we see in our country. They have ways of making this happen. And that has to be eradicated. Mitchell.
6: Hey, John, I love the JFK clip you had. That speech, you know, really, he did a 180 with basically the NSA, the CIA, and especially the FBI. J. Edgar Hoover couldn't stand the Kennedys. But however, to your point, his number one mission was to basically ignore the mafia, but he wanted to target basically Marxism.
2: Yeah.
6: He was the purest anti-communist FBI has ever had. Now, he had his flaws. Don't get me wrong.
2: Yeah.
6: But JFK turned and started exposing some of the military-industrial complex as a threat when Eisenhower told him, "Hey, you better watch your back, son. The CIA doesn't like you over your Bay of Pigs disaster. And by the way, you're not going to be here very long." Mm. And JFK knew it. JFK knew, when he was born, he knew that he had a limited amount of time in this lifetime.
2: Yeah.
6: You know, we talk about elections, John. If it wasn't for his father and Sam Giancana paying off all these people, he doesn't win against Nixon in 60.
2: In Chicago?
6: Yeah, in Chicago, right. In Daly, but I digress.
2: Hey, wait. Mitchell. I wonder if anybody ever went to look to see if any of those, they could find anything like that down at the bottom of the Chicago River.
6: Oh, my God. Hey, you got to understand, Daly, in the 11th hour, he withheld all these votes that were invalid votes to get Kennedy across. People say that I have radical friends of my mom that think that JFK didn't need Illinois to win. That came down to the last second. Yeah. And that's why you had dead people in Cicero voting multiple times. And then Daly, the father, the patriarch, with Joseph and Kennedy, they withheld thousands of illegal votes for the last minute. That's how he almost won. That's basically how JFK won. But the director of national intelligence, who just basically had to step down, Tulsi Gabbard, last week she drops the greatest thing about all these documents.
2: I played the audio.
6: I
2: played the audio.
6: Yeah, I mean, I can't believe this isn't a bigger story. Hey, by the way, trust the science, John? What science? They lie through their teeth.
2: Yeah.
6: I mean, this is the reason why Fauci gets a pardon is because he committed a crime.
2: Yeah.
6: Nixon gets a pardon because he took $2.2 million to pay off E. Howard Hunt over Watergate. Now, do you understand why the auto pen? Joe Biden has no idea. The double.
2: Yep.
6: They didn't really give it the double. He gives him, I'm talking Fauci, a full pardon because crimes against humanity, Daddy-O.
2: Yeah.
6: You want to think it was a joke? Trust the science, my ass.
2: All right, Mitchell. Thank you, brother. Oh, Mitchell, boy. Mitchell goes on a rant, doesn't he? You're listening to Black and Right. Guys, we'll take your calls when we get back. 312-642-5600. 312-642-5600. Listening to Black and Right Radio, AM 560 Chicago, 92.7, and AM 1400 Detroit, Michigan. We'll be right back.
7: And now, more Black and Right with John Anthony.
8: What is the problem you have with liberals?
9: Well, they are dangerous. Liberals, I believe, have destroyed or in the process of destroying the culture of this country. If you look at what liberal prescriptions for welfare, they have only expanded the number of people that are on welfare rolls. Liberalism destroys individual lives. Liberalism creates dependency on purpose. Liberalism operates in the guise of wanting to help people, but it actually condemns them to dependency.
8: I want to go back to the issue.
9: It is the opposite of compassion. This compassion, they think they've got a monopoly on it, and there's nothing compassionate about liberalism. It hurts people. It harms them.
8: What?
9: And they don't even know it.
2: You talk about a voice that is missed on the airwaves. Rush Limbaugh. He is so missed. There is no way I'm doing radio today without Rush Limbaugh. I'll never forget when I first heard him. I was on my way to an interview with Safer Foundation. I think that was back in 1996, I think it was. 97, maybe. I don't know. I don't remember the year. And I'm driving to this interview for Safer Foundation. And 890 is on. And I'm hearing this guy, Rush Limbaugh, speak. And I'm like, whoa. I think he's saying I agree with them. And I was still voting for Democrats at the time. And, man, mega dittos, Rush. We miss you, Rush. We really, really do. Let's go to Brian from Evansville.
10: Hey, what's happening, John? Good still as using.
2: Hey, what's happening, brother?
10: I just want to say, what the people on the left go do now, they got a bigger problem now. Just the Supreme Court to rule hundreds of thousands of their people they brought in the country is now not protected no more. That means they can't go to schools, they can't go to work, they can't stay in apartments. You got a bigger problem now. What you going to do with all them people now? Especially, I say 40% of New York is immigrants now who is under protective custody.
2: Yep.
10: Now, and according to the Supreme Court now, they can't go to work and go to school no more. What they going to do? I guess it's going to be a bunch of parental signs and help wanted signs up next week, huh?
2: Something like that.
10: And I live in Indiana. You know what Governor Braun did?
2: No, what did he do?
10: As of the 1st of July.
2: What did he do?
10: Companies are going to be more scrutinized how they hire now.
2: Yeah.
10: So you live in Chicago, right?
2: I live in Joliet.
10: Y'all finna get a bunch of refugees running to Brandon Johnson and Prisket now.
2: Yeah. Well, we're getting them in Joliet, too. We've been getting them in Joliet since.
10: Yeah, well, y'all got a lot of people y'all will have to feed because they're going to be running like crazy out of Indiana.
2: Yeah.
10: They ain't gonna be eligible for nothing up here
2: yeah.
10: no more.
2: Yeah, that's
10: so
2: insane.
10: Get ready.
2: That's insane. Thanks, Brian.
10: Get ready.
2: Right. I'm not ready for that. I can't get ready for that.
10: Well, how they gonna eat?
2: Yeah.
10: It's really how they gonna eat? Where they gonna live? They can't go to school. And I guess Indiana gonna have to do a bunch of hiring next week. Deal with us Americans again.
2: Uh-oh. All right, brother.
10: Yeah.
2: Take care.
10: All right.
2: All right, bye. Let's go to Glenn in Orlando. Glenn, what's up, brother?
11: Hey, how are you doing, Chad?
2: I'm doing well. How are you, sir? Yes, sir.
11: Good. Mike DeWine, the governor of Ohio, vetoed the bill that was passed in the Ohio Congress to require voter ID. He vetoed it. And he's a Republican governor. What a moron.
2: Wow.
11: What a moron. This just shows that people in power do not follow what 80% of the country wants. And that they got to go.
12: Are you better off?
2: Sorry.
11: Your judgment is horrible. So
2: yeah.
11: The second thing I got for you is check out this movie from Germany called Citizen Vigilante.
2: I did.
11: Did you check it out?
2: Yeah.
11: Oh, my God.
2: It's a little rough, too, though, man. If you know what
11: yeah,
2: I mean.
11: It's neat that Germany banned it, but Elon Musk, again, the guy, freedom of speech guy, helped us help everybody unlearn about the movie.
2: Yeah.
11: So.
2: It's been seen 20 million, about 20 million people. It's been viewed by 20 million people, I believe.
11: Yeah.
2: Well, there you go. There you go. Free speech has a way of getting free, doesn't it?
11: Yeah, the censorship is going to stop. It's got to stop.
2: So. Yeah. Thanks, Glenn. Appreciate the call, man. All right. Let's go to Robert from Bloomingdale. Robert, welcome to Black and Right.
12: Hey, John. How you doing today?
2: Hey, I'm doing well. How are you?
12: Good. You know, I want to get your opinion on this question. I was watching C-SPAN yesterday night, and they had, what do you know about this guy, Leon Black?
2: Is that now, billionaire investor? What is it? Apollo something that he owned or something like that? That guy?
12: Yeah, because he was supposed to show up at the Congress yesterday. He was summoned then. So he goes there. They start their introductory remarks. They start questioning him. He gets out and walks out of the Congress. Now he's in contempt, and he's going to get called back in for contempt of Congress. And I was wondering, you know, all I know about him is that he and Epstein, Epstein took care of his financial dealings, his personal dealings, and he hung around with friends, you know.
2: Yeah.
12: And I just wonder, other than that, I don't know, I'm not putting anything into any of this, but, you know, he's kind of like a hidden figure. But other than that, what do you know about him? Do you know anything about this?
2: That's the only reason why I knew Apollo and that he was the... he's a billionaire was because of that, because he was mentioned in the Epstein files. I think Epstein handled like $150 some million of his tax and real estate planning or something like that. Yeah. It probably had something to do with Epstein. Other than that, I don't know the guy.
12: No, I'm not saying you do, but I'm just saying, you know, I thought, because you're pretty attuned on all this kind of stuff. Well, we'll just have to wait and see what happens. You tell Dennis I said hello.
2: He's listening. He's sending me text messages criticizing me, but that's okay.
12: Hey, leave him alone. He's good, Dennis.
2: I'm just kidding. I know he just laughed. I know he just laughed right there.
12: Yeah, I know he did. You take care of yourself.
2: All right, brother. Take care. Before we go to the next caller.
13: This is a story of a commissar who visited one of their collective farms. And he stopped the first farmer, workman that he met, and he asked about life on the farm. And the man said, "It's wonderful. I've never heard anyone complain about anything since I've been here." And the commissar then said, "Well, what about the crops?" "Oh," he said, "the crops are wonderful. What about the potatoes?" "Oh, sir," he said, "the potatoes." He said, "There are so many that if we put them in one pile, they would touch the foot of God." And the commissar said, "Just a minute. In the Soviet Union, there is no God." And the farmer said, "Well, there are no potatoes."
2: Reagan had a way with words and a sense of humor. Don from Naperville.
14: Hey, Don. Thanks for taking my call. Yeah, I mean, he came to mind. He's a former Democrat, former president of the Skill Actors Guild, and Republican President Ronald Reagan, who once said, "If we ever forget that we're one nation under God, then we will be a nation gone under."
2: Yeah.
14: And if we can see anything that's happening before our eyes, that is what's happening here. And it, you know what? As a second generation Italian American, it's disgusting to me because my family fled. They couldn't run fast enough from socialistic Italy, and we should be ashamed. And you know, for all of those Republicans, you're cowards. You are cowards. That is why those of us who voted for Trump, because we don't like you either.
2: Mm.
14: So we need to have a backbone. Yeah. We need to stand against it. Because we, you know, can I ask a question? Can you name a country where it worked?
2: Nowhere.
14: I mean, if it worked, then let's go for it. But it doesn't work.
2: But Don, I don't think it's about...
14: It produces chaos.
2: No, not just that. It also produces the people who exercise it, and they get... rich. This system. Look at Brandon Johnson, the 100 million. How many people are going to get rich off that 100 million? Who's going to pay for it? Where's the money going to come from? The taxpayers? It's all about money.
14: Power and control.
2: That's it.
14: But you know what, John? God sits on his throne.
2: Come on.
14: And if you do what is right, the only thing that counts is honoring him at the end of the day, because we're all going to have to get
2: Amen. Thank you, Don. So. Amen. That's why I'm telling you, I've been quoting this quote for some time.
15: Our founding fathers here in this country brought about the only true revolution that has ever taken place in man's history. Every other revolution simply exchanged one set of rulers for another set of rulers. But only here did that little band of men so advanced beyond their time that the world has never seen their like since, evolve the idea that you and I have within ourselves the God-given right and the ability to determine our own destiny. But freedom is never more than one generation away from extinction. We didn't pass it on to our children in the bloodstream. The only way they can inherit the freedom we have known is if we fight for it, protect it, defend it, and then hand it to them with the well-taught lessons of how they in their lifetime must do the same. And if you and I don't do this, then you and I may well spend our sunset years telling our children and our children's children what it once was like in America when men were free.
2: The warning was given. We'll be back.
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1: Welcome back to Black and Right. Shout out to Pistol Pete, or as he's affectionately known as by Sean Thompson. Scroll hands, Grandma Karen, I know you're listening. Thank you so much for always listening in to Black and Right Radio. Marion may have to fight you for being my biggest fan, though. And I'm sure Marion will fight you for that. And, you know, Marion's all of 93 years old. So shout out. Right, Pete? Grandma Karen's probably got a kick out of that one. You know, you say, John, why are you so focused in on this communism, this socialism, and Marxism? Because I really do believe it's a threat to who we are as a nation. When you look at what's happening across this country, looking at all these, and you know what? They're starting off as these mayors and you know, they're running for in the state houses. And guys, these will be the future leaders. Hakeem Jeffries was asked the question, is Mandani outing all of your Dems? Listen to Hakeem Jeffries' answer.
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3: Listen, the mayor and I agreed to strongly disagree about some of his endorsements. And he's got work to do in terms of the conversations that he's going to have with members of Congress moving forward.
4: What's your relationship with the mayor as it stands?
3: It's a very good one. We speak regularly.
5: Do you think Democratic voters want Democrats in Congress to be more progressive?
3: I think
1: you've
3: got to look at the totality of all 215 members of the House Democratic Caucus, and that answer speaks for itself.
1: Please do. Please become more progressive. Why do you think Trump's back in the White House? Because of the progressive agenda that Bernie Sanders was at the helm of running. You want to know why they're back? Please do this. You know, the problem with America, we got this strange habit of burying old enemies before they're dead. We did this with communism. We watched the Berlin Wall fall. We watched Soviet Union collapse. We saw all those statues come down across Eastern Europe. And a whole generation of Americans decided the argument was over. Capitalism won! Freedom won! The Constitution won! Private property won! The American experiment, we won! That was a story we told ourselves and we continue to tell it. But the problem is, and I'm going to get your calls, 312-642-5600, 312-642-5600. The problem is that bad ideas do not always die. Sometimes they change clothes, folks. Communism did not walk back into America wearing a hammer and a sickle. It came back wearing softer language. You know those words they use. Equity, affordability, justice, democracy, the people, the workers, the poor, the many, the marginalized. What do those words sound like? They sound compassionate, don't they? Some of them, they're good words. Christians should care about the poor. Conservatives should care about working families. A decent country should care about people crushed by rent, grocery, schools, crime, taxes, and medical costs. But the danger begins when the compassion becomes the sales pitch for control. That's why this moment matters. This is why I am so passionate. This is why I spent the last 7 months writing this book. I don't want to say the title just yet because I don't want anybody to steal it. When you look at New York, Mandani has become the face of a new Democrat socialist politics, communism. His allies, what did they do? They just scored major wins. What did President Trump talk about at the Faith and Freedom Coalition? He previewed a fight he clearly wants. What did Trump call these candidates? Godless communists. And he warned that socialism and communism are becoming a midterm battleground. People, you have to wake up and understand the fight in which we're in. Mandani said he's a Democrat socialist, not a communist. Well, what's the point, John? That distinction, it matters factually. We should not be sloppy. We shouldn't. I'm telling you. Rent freezes, they sound good until landlords start repairing buildings. You get to dictate to a landlord. And then, I mean, think about this. Tenants have way more rights than the person who owns the place. You got squatters happening. Squatters can go into any property in a lot of different cities and states, and they have rights. People that do not own a place that you've spent a lot of money fixing up, and then they can just come in there and do whatever they want. Government grocery stores. They sound good. Until what? Until politicians decide what goes up on the shelves, right? Free buses. Sounds good until taxpayers are told this bill is never allowed to matter. A $30 minimum wage sounds good until small businesses close, hours disappear, and the people that the policy claimed to help are the first ones cut. And this is where conservatives fail. We mock the young people attracted to socialism instead of asking why the message is working. It is working because too many young Americans believe the system is rigged. They look at housing and they feel locked out. They look at college debt and feel lied to. They look at healthcare and feel trapped. Guys, it's meeting something that they don't have at the moment. Why do you think Trump won a lot of that young crowd? Because he spoke to them. He didn't speak

0: it's right what they're feeling and thinking. It's not. In my opinion, cowardly Republicans, they create more socialists than anybody because they're cowards. You know, all of those things, it explains why these young people are the pitch of socialism is finding their ears, and they're like, oh yeah, I'm a socialist. I had a friend who took the definition of socialist and put it up and said, I don't see anything wrong with it. Listen, the concept of it, that's heaven. That will never happen here with broken men. We will never see utopia here on this earth as it relates to now. You just never will. But the answer to socialism is not cold indifference. What is the answer, John? It's ordered liberty with more responsibility. Because a constitutional republic does not promise utopia. It promises limits. Limits on government. It limits the so-called no kings. And I got a call here that saying Mondami is going to block the Supreme Court ruling on illegals. But I thought that we didn't want kings. Is he? Or is he not acting as a king? Limits on mobs. Limits on the powerful. Limits on our worst impulses. Communism begins with envy and it ends with force. Socialism begins with promises and ends with rationing. Or as Senor said, Senor, what did you put? You said socialism. There's no such things as socialism. You said something about the elite. I can't find the comment. Put it back here, Senor. I can't find it, but I'll read it. After I finish this. Remember that socialism begins with promises and it ends with rationing. The American Republic begins with human nature. It understands that people are fallen, power corrupts, and no government should be trusted with total control over your property, your children, your speech, your business, your church, or your conscience. That is the fight that President Trump says he has been waiting for. Good, let's have it. Not as a slogan, though, President Trump. Not as fear-mongering. Not as lazy red-baiting. Let's have the real fight. Do you believe the government should own more of your life? Do you believe politicians can freeze prices without creating shortages? Do you believe bureaucrats can run grocery stores better than people who actually understand markets? Do you believe freedom is too risky and control is safer? Or do you believe America's founding principles are the problem? Or do you believe we have failed to live up to them? That is the question. This is not left versus right. This is dependency versus dignity. Control versus freedom. Resentment versus responsibility. This is whether America will remain a constitutional republic or become a punt country where every problem becomes an excuse for government to take another piece of your life. The young people attracted to socialism are not our enemies. We have to teach them. They are the mission field. They need to hear that capitalism without virtue becomes greed. Government without limits becomes tyranny. Compassion without truth becomes manipulation. Freedom without responsibility becomes chaos. America does not need communism to care about the poor. America does not need socialism to confront corruption. America does not need Marx to remember the widow, the orphan, the worker, the father, the child, the forgotten man. We already had a better inheritance. We had scripture. We had the Constitution. We had family. We had churches, volunteer associations, local government, ordered liberty. The tragedy is not that socialism came back. The tragedy is that too many Americans were never taught why it failed every time and every place in which it is implemented. That is our problem, people. Eduardo.
1: Hey, happy 4th of July. I got a lab here, so I'm going to go get started here. Mr. Cabello, he's the interior minister in Venezuela. He's using this earthquake thing as an opportunity. This guy, they need to arrest him. They got a warrant for him because otherwise he's going to be the next Maduro.
0: Yeah.
1: Or Chavez. Yeah. Colombia goes right, so that means Petro lost. What a shame. Florida is number two black-owned business. I told this this morning to Jim. Florida this week, if anybody wants to check it out, they did a whole thing on black. There's a black history museum that's coming up over here in Tampa. New York rent, $3,400 versus rent in Cleveland, $900. What a joke. Dallas might get Morgan Stanley, part of

0: about $1.3 billion project. A couple other things. Breaking news, Somalia, 42-year-old, I don't want to pronounce his name, was arrested in Mogadishu from that Minnesota fraud. I don't know why that's not breaking news, like, big time.
1: Yeah, that's true.
0: And Lydia, yeah, Lydia Silvia, she was arrested because, you know, we have the World Cup. She was arrested in Mexico for a $1.7 million fake ticket plot.
1: Wow. Who was the lady that was part of the Tren de Agua that was arrested here in Chicago, right? Wasn't there a lady arrested for that, too? Something she was a part of some, trying to...
0: I believe so.
1: Yeah.
0: Yeah. Yeah. But this Somalia arrested in Mogadishu, I mean, he's 42 years old. I mean, it's about time. You think if Biden or Kamala Harris were there, you think he would have been arrested?
1: No.
0: Hell no.
1: No. Not at all. Not at all. Not at all, Eduardo. Thanks. Is it, you got one more?
0: Yeah. Thank you very much.
1: All right, brother.
0: What's that?
1: I thought you had one more.
0: No, right. That was my last one. Hey, have a happy 4th because you're probably going to be off next
1: week. Yeah, I won't be here next week.
0: So we'll talk in 2 weeks.
1: All right, brother. Take care.
0: Okay.
1: Thank you, Eduardo. I was going to play an audio, but I'm going to wait because you have to understand what's at stake at the midterms coming up. I'm telling you, I told you, every election, that every next election is going to be one of the most important elections of your lifetime because they're up the game and Republicans haven't done it just yet. We'll be right back.
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4: Say, I am on the ballot because in a real sense he is. If we were to lose the midterms, heaven forbid, these Democrats... Y'all, impeachment's not even the big concern. They will turn every committee of Congress into an investigative body, and they'll go after the president's family, the cabinet, his donors and friends. Half of you in this room will be targeted. I run the protection program. I'll take care of you, okay? We're going to win. We're going to win the midterm, okay? All right?
1: It's going to be something. David from Lansing.
5: Hey, John. I'm glad you're covering this subject. I'm coming in medium, like the rate at which businesses are leaving Chicago. Medium. And it's going to keep going down. And I kind of find it sad and funny at the same time. You know, it's hard to, do you cry or laugh? Like, I you know. So I have nieces and nephews, and I know other young people. And I find that they're not interested. I mean, I appreciate you talking the philosophy of communism versus capitalism, and it's like classical music to me. I can understand it, but then again, I have a basis of knowledge and some common sense. But these kids aren't taught, you know, basics, you know, logic in school. And so they're missing common sense. So my way to talk to younger people in my family is to use examples. And I told my nephew, like my nephew moved to Chicago and he woke up one morning and his car was on jack stands and all his nice wheels and tires were gone.
1: Duh.
5: And I'm like, well, how's that socialist utopia working up there in Chicago for you? You know, and so... These examples are teaching moments. Like, to your knowledge, did you know if Mamdani opened up his grocery stores yet? Those governments?
1: I do not know, but I'm sure they're on the way.
5: Okay, well, we can... I mean, they're going to fail. We know they're going to fail. I mean, we could use other stories. Like, there was a funny one. I forgot his first name, but Friedman, the famous Milton. Milton Friedman, the economist.
1: Yeah.
5: He was hired by, Romania... like in the 90s or something, 80s or 90s, some country, and it was like a heavy socialist country, to go over and find out why they can't build, why they're running out of money building roads.
1: Yeah.
5: So he went over there to solve the problem on the premises, you know, to go see, and he went to the construction site, and he's, you know, he viewed it, and he said, you know, where's all the, he's like, how many workers on this site? Oh, you know, whatever, 500 or whatever. Where's all the heavy equipment? Well, we can't. Because it'll take jobs away. We can't have tractors. And he's like, well, what do you do? Like, how do you build the road without tractors? Oh, shovels. He's like, why aren't you using spoons? That's what Milton Friedman.
1: It makes sense to me.
5: So why aren't you using spoons? It'd mean more jobs. He was being, like, very sarcastic.
1: Yeah.
5: But these are the kinds of stories that would teach young people. I don't think they could respond to... You know, the philosophies, I appreciate you, you know.
1: Yeah.
5: You know,
1: well, David, David, I had a really good conversation with my daughter. She had got paid, and she saw all of the taxes that came out. And I said, now you see why I'm a conservative. I didn't make it about a party. I made it about an ideology. And then she started going off. My daughter, she's turning a little lefty. But I was able to explain it in a way where you saw the light bulb go off in her head. And she was like, oh, I didn't look at it that way. Right. That's what happens.
5: It's like these examples of crashing and burning.
1: Yep.
5: It's you know, like the leaving the mass exodus out of Chicago, New York to Florida and, you know, in Tennessee and Wisconsin. And you just ask a young person, why are they leaving? You know, and the number one answer is like high taxes.
1: Yep.
5: You know, like it's got to be like the number one answer, you know.
1: So, yep. I definitely agree with you. All right, David. Thank you, brother.
5: All right, Dick.
1: All right. Hey, guys, yeah, hold the line. We got to go to break. So I promise you, when I come back from the break, I am going to take your calls in the order in which they were, you guys called in. I promise you. So don't go anywhere. But I'm telling you, this midterm election, you want to see Trump's agenda get through? I'm telling you. And people say, well, John, why are you making this about Democrats and Republicans, liberalism and conservatism? Listen, Republican, it houses what I believe. Not everything, but they house what I believe in. That's why I'm fighting with them to make sure communism, as Senor just said, doesn't exist. It's aristocracy and all that. But that's why I fight. Hour 3, Michigan, take care. We'll be back.
2: Prepare to have your mind opened. The lies of the mainstream media are about to be exposed. And the hypocrisy of the left is about to be revealed. This is a revolution in how you think about politics, race, and culture. You've tuned into Black.

0: 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I miss my I love when my Detroit crowd calls in, and I really do. David really blessed me today by calling in. He didn't come on the air, but that's okay. Let's go back to the phone lines. Marianne, I probably shouldn't say you're going to beat somebody up.
1: No way. No, as you've been talking, it takes me back 70 years to the Joe McCarthy.
0: Yep.
1: Who was vilified because he started saying that there were communists in the government.
0: Yes. Yes. He's owed an apology.
1: Yes. And then my other thoughts were as these, whether you want to call them communists or what, they're not from the working class or lower. Most of those people or young people have come through an upper middle class to wealthy.
0: Yep. Madani's one of them.
1: Madani's one of them. Yeah. And you can go all the way back to Hillary Clinton.
0: That's true. And these people, and you notice that a lot of them were not born in America?
1: Well, yes.
0: A lot of them weren't born here.
1: The ones that were born in America, I think, you know, Bill Ayers, his father was a high up, a CEO and that of the Commonwealth Edison.
0: Yeah. Yeah.
1: So, you know, you just look at the woman that is now in charge of housing in New York City. She's from a wealthy family.
0: is it called, you know, Shelby Steele wrote a book called White Guilt. Is this wealth guilt?
1: I think it is.
0: Yeah.
1: Or either that, or they just had too much and they don't realize how advantaged they were, or they're guilty about being advantages. Yeah. Shelby would have said white guilt, yeah.
0: Yeah.
1: That's all my comments.
0: Thank
1: today,
0: you, Marianne.
1: Then.
0: You're the best.
1: Yeah.
0: Take
1: bye
0: care.
1: Now.
0: All right, bye. Carrie from Crown Point. What's up, Carrie?
2: Hey, John. Just listening to what you were saying earlier is inspiring to me. Communism is so dangerous, and what people don't understand, what Mondami is saying, they don't want to follow the law at all. So he's going to thumb his nose at, according to him, against the Supreme Court. He wants to cause chaos. He wants to cause trouble, just like FDR. They don't want to work inside the confines that protect the people with the Constitution.
0: Yeah, that's true. That's true. And we have to make sure more and more people understand this in ways where a fifth grader could understand it.
2: Funny you mention that, by the way, because in Indiana, fifth graders are supposed to learn about the Constitution. It should be every year in curriculums.
0: Yeah.
2: Everything should be looked through the scope and lens of the Constitution and the Declaration of Independence, because our American students are failed. They don't know it.
0: Carrie, you ever see a lot of those? There's a couple of influencers that go around on college campuses. There are simple civic questions, and these kids simply
2: don't know.
0: How does that happen here in America where you don't know simple civics? Like the three branches of government. How do you not know what the three branches of government are?
2: They don't even know what they're fighting against. And then when you look at what happened to Charlie, the left knows nothing but evil. That's how they took over the Soviet Union.
0: Yep.
2: And the naval officers and the Navy that helped, they killed them. Once the Bolsheviks got in power, they killed the naval people. They killed them.
0: Yeah. I'm going to play an audio. I hope you stick around. I'm having people look it up for me. I'm telling you, you sound just like this guy. I'm going to play it.
2: Oh, he must have a great voice.
0: He does. Watch. I'm going to play it. He wrote a book called God Chasers way back when. I don't know if you ever read that book, God Chasers by Tommy Tenney.
2: I will check it out. And I also wanted to say, from Illinois, Fulton Sheen, he's very Reagan-esque. If you hear him talk out against communism, he's very inspiring.
0: Wait, what's his name?
2: Bishop Fulton Sheen. They want to make him a saint in the Catholic Church.
0: Oh, nice.
2: He's from Illinois.
0: Oh.
2: And actually, Illinois had two New Harmony, Illinois, and Southern Illinois twice failed. They tried a socialist paradise twice.
0: Yeah.
2: And it's right on the border of Indiana and Illinois.
0: Yeah.
2: We have history right here.
0: Yeah.
2: That
0: this
2: shows
0: doesn't work.
2: How bad this is.
0: It doesn't work. It's never worked. It's never worked, ever. Like Russia, conservatism, it succeeds every time it's tried. It really does.
2: Amen.
0: Thank you, brother. Take care, Kerry. Mark, man on the street. What's up, brother?
3: Hey, it's Mark Weidemiller, man on the street. Great show so far.
0: Thank you.
3: Hey, quick thing. I attended the Turning Point USA Education Summit last week. There wasn't much press on it, but it was in Lincolnshire, Illinois, about 800 people there.
0: Whoa.
3: The big speakers were Erica Kirk, Riley Gaines, Congressman Mary Miller was there, and the big focus was on homeschooling, Christian education, private education. So there was a big protest Wednesday night of people. They're really fighting this. They do not want people not in the public schools, as along the lines of what you're talking about, socialism. They just don't want to lose kids to this better opportunity. And vouchers, is, of course, what I'm interested in.
0: Yeah.
3: So the unions don't like this at all. But it was a great event. And yeah, I'm sorry there weren't more. There were still 700 people there. And, you know, everybody was talking about Charlie Kirk. And his legacy is continuing and will continue forever, hopefully.
0: Yeah.
3: So,
0: well, you know, when is the next Turning Point event? I may go to one.
3: Well, they have the thing in December every year, the big one.
0: Yeah, I know that one.
3: I've been to the last five of those.
0: Yeah.
3: And then, so I don't know what else they're doing. They had the women's one, too, and that had some protests. I think it was in Nashville. I don't remember. But, hey, real quick, coming up next week, if you want to run into me, I'll be at a bunch of 4th of July parades, and I've also been speaking a lot at village, school, and park board meetings. They let anybody speak for 3 minutes. It's amazing. And I talk about the same thing, less government, less taxes, less corruption, less socialism. And it's been great. Listening to me for 3 minutes is a long time.
0: I didn't say that. You said it. Take care, Mark. Appreciate the call, brother.
3: All right. See you soon, John.
0: All right. Take care. Greg from LaGrange. Hey, Greg.
4: Hey. Good evening, Janet.
0: Good evening, sir.
4: You know, my family gets tired of me pounding home that we're really, you know, you really have to push against this kind of stuff. And the state's gone. The city's gone. We got to fight. We have to fight back. And I think, you know, they kind of turned me off, but you know what? A lot of this happened under my watch. I kept my head in the sand, and we knew the corruption was there in Chicago for how many years? Now that it's different because we have lawlessness in the streets, now everybody has to wake up.
0: Yep.
4: Here's my point, John, and you brought it up with about Mondami. And it was on yesterday at the end of Dan's show. We as a group underestimate the determination of this group that we're running against.
0: Come on.
4: We are up against a much different animal. When we try and do comparisons of this group against Joe Biden and Kamala Harris, it's night and day.
0: Yep.
4: They're more organized, they're more determined, and they're far more ready to do anything that they need to do, because we saw in the last administration, if they had to bend the rule, they bent the rule.
0: Yeah.
4: They said it was part of the Constitution. It wasn't.
0: Yeah.
4: They changed law at their whim. So will this group.
0: I love the word.
4: Better wake up, kids.
0: I love
4: we
0: the word.
4: You, wake up,
0: hey, wait,
4: Greg.
0: Greg, I love the word that you didn't use that's on the call screen. They're disciplined.
4: Oh, they are disciplined.
0: Yeah.
4: They are disciplined. They are driven for one purpose, and that's to uproot Western civilization, take our constitutional republic and turn it on its ear, and do whatever they want to do with it.
0: Yes. But we are the last line of defense. I really do believe that.
4: Absolutely.
0: I'm not looking for government. I'm not looking for Trump to come to the rescue. We are the rescue. We are the last line of defense. And more Americans need to understand that, Greg.
4: Absolutely. And I'm right there with you with the civics.
0: Yes.
4: Our kids have been basically destroyed by what Lenin put out in his revolution. If you give me the children, I'll sow a root in them that they'll never be able to take out.
0: That's it.
4: They've basically destroyed the educational system in this country.
0: Yep.
4: Inch by inch, John. It's going to be a long fight.
0: It is, and I'm for it. Thanks, brother.
4: Yep.
0: Take care. And I'm here for it. You know, I really am. But today's my Rush Limbaugh. I don't know why I woke up with Rush on my mind.
5: The media did not make Donald Trump, and they can't destroy him. But the media thinks, and when I say media, let me define ABC, CBS, NBC, New York Times, Washington Post, USA Today, LA Times, that cadre. they have a formula, they have a blueprint for destroying Republican political officials they don't like. It's not going to work on Trump. He doesn't fit that mold. They're trying to every day. It's kind of comical to watch.
0: It really is. It really is. And they want to know why we stand 10 toes down. Not because we agree with everything Trump does, because of that. We'll be back.
6: And now, more Black and Right with John Anthony.
0: Welcome back to Black and Right Radio on AM 560 Chicago. Remember I told you, I told Carrie that I was going to play some audio. You tell me if this doesn't sound like... Tommy Tenney is a preacher, and he wrote a book. I thought it was an excellent book called God Chasers. If you never read that book, please go get it. It was a real excellent read. But tell me Carrie doesn't sound like him.
7: Very distinct honor and privilege of mine to be here, and I don't take it lightly. It is with some trepidation and fear that anyone would step and try to even momentarily grasp the wheel and steer what God's been doing. But I feel good in my spirit because He wants to do something.
0: Now, Carrie, you cannot lie. That's got to be a brother, some family member, someone that rasp in the voice. Man. But I want to talk about something that I did not see on the news agencies. You know, the 257s. I didn't see on the Nightlines or whatever it's called now. I don't watch that news. I stay completely away from it. But RFK Jr. and Dr. Oz made this announcement. This should be on every single one, CNN and MSN Now, whatever they call themselves now. This should be everywhere.
8: Hi, I'm Robert F. Kennedy Jr., your HHS secretary. I'm joined today by my good friend and anti-fraud warrior, CMS Administrator Dr. Mehmet Oz. Healthcare fraud and corruption affect millions of Americans, and maybe even you. The Obamacare marketplace is plagued by fraud, in large part because the Biden administration dismantled basic program integrity guardrails. While partisan lawfare blocked common sense efforts to protect taxpayers. Today, Dr. Oz and I are exposing one of the latest examples of fraud that we've uncovered. More than 1 million people enrolled in Obamacare without Social Security numbers on file.
0: How does that happen? How is there 1 million people without Social Security numbers enrolled in the Affordable Care Act known as Obamacare? How does that happen in a country like America? When you see, you know, Mark Weidemiller said that it was Nick Shirley that helped expose a lot what was happening with not just health care, but I mean the fraud that's happening throughout this country. How does 1 million people and you don't hear a peep from the lamestream media? Not one word about this.
8: That is a glaring warning sign of fraud. If even a single person was on Obamacare with no Social Security number, we should have found out. Why are we paying people who we don't know if they actually exist?
9: Shady insurance agents and other bad actors have been getting paid to enroll unsuspecting Americans in health plans they never signed up for. These rogue agents have been flooding into healthcare.gov. That's the Obamacare marketplace. They submit applications for fake people, enroll stolen identities, all to collect millions of dollars in improper fees from insurance companies for selling plans they never legitimately sold. Some of these agents refuse.
0: So what was Obamacare about? I thought it was about health insurance. Well, I was going to call my buddy C. Stephen Tucker to get him on. I may, when I come back from the break, I may get him on to talk about what's really happening with things like this. Because the insurance companies made out like a bandit. They're the ones that became, they made so much money. You don't believe me?
9: To follow basic rules like providing their clients Social Security number. That, my friends, is a huge red flag.
8: These fraudsters deliberately pick plans with no premiums. No premiums means no bill. No bill means most people never know that they've been enrolled in a plan that you and I are paying for with our taxpayer dollars. The only people who benefit are the fraudsters.
9: The Trump administration has zero tolerance for that. So here's what we're doing about it. In May, we took swift action to block this fraudulent behavior directly on healthcare.gov and through our marketplace call center. If an agent wants to be paid, they must follow the rules. No ifs, ands, or buts. They are going to have to provide government-verified information for their clients to be enrolled.
8: Thanks to this aggressive enforcement strategy, we've already eliminated thousands of fraudulent policies, and we're just getting started. We're also working with...
0: And you hear a lot of people, especially the trumpets for the left, you know, the influencers, and they're all crying about people losing their insurance and people doing this. Well, a lot of this is ghost roll. Ghost, I mean, they're ghosts. They don't exist. And you want us to feel sorry for that? Yes, imagine... I would really love for this JD, well, the fraud czar that he's become, I would really love to see a totality of number of how much in terms of money has been allocated through fraud. Think how much of this money. I saw somebody else say, before we send a dime across the pond, let's make sure every single veteran has every single thing they need. I agree with that. Before we send another dime out to any foreign country, I don't care who the country is.
8: Insurers to cancel every policy that should never have been issued and recover every taxpayer dollar that was fraudulently paid out.
0: How do you
9: get that? We're also scaling up our enforcement efforts to prevent these bad actors from finding new ways to manipulate the system ahead of the open enrollment system this fall. Because we know the bad actors don't simply stop when you cut off one vulnerable area.
0: That's true.
9: The Biden administration let healthcare fraudsters run wild. Thanks to President Trump, those days are over.
8: To every unscrupulous insurance agent and fraudster exploiting the American people, here's our message. If you steal from the American taxpayer, or if you defraud American families, HHS will find you and we will hold you accountable.
9: If you're a fraudster, here's our advice to you. Do not walk away from us. Run, because we are going to find you.
8: We're just getting started. This is the American people's health. This is the American people's money. And the Trump administration is committed to protecting both. Thank you.
10: What I'd like to see is that the money is paid not to the health insurance or not to the insurance companies, directly to the people into a health care account, savings account. And the people buy their own health care. Now, the Democrats don't like that because they're owned by the insurance companies.
0: You know what, Senor? That's a very good point. We're in 2026 and AI can't catch all this. But Senor, that's why they had to get rid of Elon Musk. That's why they had to get rid of him. Because of this, he got too close to truly and really uncovering just what the fraud levels were. You saw that when he and that guy, I forget the guy's name, they came out on stage and they talked about the number of people with Social Security that's 200, 300, 100 years old that's still collecting Social Security. I mean that's Social Security. That's Medicaid, Medicare, Medicaid. Imagine if every there was a complete forensic audit to find all of this money and who it went to. And I'm sure, especially with quantum computing, especially when that comes on board, we'll be able to find that like in no time. And I can't wait till it comes, because there's no way other people's money. There's no way that the fraud that's out there shouldn't be captured. We should be able to know, Big Boss. Yeah, RB, stop. I'm doing a show here, man. You can't make me stop and look at that and laugh. But I mean, this makes me sick. This makes me sick in the mind. It really does. Because how do these Democrats? And that's why I'm so glad that the people like what was his name, the one that just lost in New York. Trump said he's a nobody anyway. He's now got to go and look for a job. He's right. But I'm so sick of these people. I really am. I really am. And then you want to talk about, I forget who brought it up. I think it was Mitchell that talked about the missing children. Did you hear that back and forth? Well, I don't have the time, but I'll play it when we come back. That Representative Delario, how she went up against DHS Secretary Mark Wayne Mullins about missing children. You want to talk about missing children? The whole point was the 3,900 people, I think it was 3,900 kids, who Trump separated because they didn't know if they were related to these individuals. But in some estimates, hundreds of thousands of kids were lost during the Joe Biden administration. And you want to come back and talk about because there was 3,900 kids that got lost in the system when hundreds of thousands? The whole Dan Goldman, thank you. Really? Hundreds of thousands of kids were lost in this country. You don't think that's trafficking? You don't think these kids were trafficked? Miss me with that. And this is why Democrats can't. I'm sorry. This new breed, this new cadre of Democrats who are thirsting for power, they should never see the White House. They should never have the gavel in the House nor the Senate from here until eternity. These people hate this country and they will do whatever it takes to destroy it. Not on my watch. Not on my watch. U.S. Mail, the Postmaster General, said that if they don't get the rolls, they're not mailing it out. We got a battle brewing on our hands. More when we get back.
6: Black and Right continues. Once again, here's John Anthony.

0: Welcome back to Black and Right Radio. Well, as you know, I don't know if you guys saw the Postmaster General sitting before Congress, and Gary Peters, who's the outgoing Michigan senator, he had this line of questioning for the Postmaster General. I found this very unique, and I think, as you know, President Trump signed a... why am I having a hard time today, Pete, of remembering things today? I have no idea. But he signed an executive order basically saying limiting mail-in ballot to states that don't want to turn over the voter rolls.
1: So yes or no, if a state refuses to turn their absentee voter list over to the federal government, will the Postal Service still mail their ballots under this proposal route?
2: Under our proposed regulation, no. We would tell the state that we need the manifest in order to, you know, look, what we're asking for.
1: That's the answer. You'd tell no. So the proposed rule basically coerces states to conform to these new requirements and hand over their absentee voter rolls or face the consequences of not being able to vote by mail.
0: Listen, you guys know how I feel about vote by mail. I think it's a scam. I think it's a scheme. I really do. I'm not going to lie. You should listen to that whole committee meeting that this Postmaster General had. And listen, to say that you are afraid of the federal government getting people's information. Did they forget, as I stated, did they forget about the IRS? IRS has everything on you. I bet you everybody that's in America has a SID number, that FBI number, where they got a file on you. They know pretty much everything you do. They got all of your metadata. And for you to say that you're concerned about this, that's not what they're asking for. They want to compare and contrast the voter rolls from the people who can actually vote, who are legal American citizens, who can actually go in and cast a ballot, to who they're sending them out to. See, I'm telling you, while President Trump was out of office, he thought of all of this. I'm telling you, President Trump, I know people that are within his administration, and they said President Trump, he went through everything that he had experienced. He saw everything. And he started, why do you think he went kicking down every sacred cow that they have? Every single thing. I cannot wait. And it is the Supreme Court if they don't overturn birthright citizenship, if they don't, over in California, there's something before the Supreme Court about mail-in ballots, about getting rid of election season. If they don't vote in the affirmative to do both, I am telling you, and especially who votes for it. Roberts, I can see him siding with the dissent, with the liberal side of the court. But if Amy Barrett and Kavanaugh, if they side with these guys and both of these things fall to the wayside, we don't have the conservatives don't have a conservative court. We don't. Because mail-in election day needs to come back like yesterday. All of this, you get 20. Wait, what happened with Spencer Pratt? He waited, 7 days? And then within those 7 days, how many of those ballots? We will never know. The process of mail-in ballots, once they take the ballots out, we will never know. They need to beef up the system of the verification of who's voting. What is wrong with that? What is wrong with that? Please, am I wrong? 312-642-5600. 312-642-5600. Why wouldn't we want to verify our voters? Why wouldn't we want people to have voter ID? Well, Raphael Warnock, Senator from Georgia, tells us.
3: Here's what the SAVE Act says. Every American will have to have go to the office somewhere, in the prefect's office, I assume, and appear in person with documentation, a birth certificate, photo ID, a birth certificate and a passport and a photo ID. It's estimated over 21 million Americans lack these, as we sit here,
2: right.
3: Nearly half of black Americans under 30 do not have ID with their current name and address. So what is your reaction to this?
4: I want to be, that's more of a strategy.
5: I want to be clear, though. That,
3: what?
5: Well, it's not just ID. You need a birth certificate.
2: Right.
5: To register to vote, you got to go find your birth certificate. And if you, or a passport, most Americans don't have a passport. And if you're a married woman and your name on your birth certificate is different from
0: that's a lie. Your, Mike, we already your refuted your birth these lies.
5: If the name is different on your birth certificate and your marriage certificate, right. You got to figure out how to reconcile those things. All these hoops just to register to vote. This is not a voter ID bill. It's a voter suppression bill because Trump knows that his presidency is an abject failure.
0: No, you guys know that he's knocking at the door of how you guys win. And if we stop this representation by population, you guys know that President Trump is at the door and he's getting ready to kick it down and kick it in. And then what happens to you guys? You lose. Why do you think the dictators around the world are losing? They don't have USAID. We'll be back.
6: It's the show the mainstream media doesn't want you to know about. It's Black and Right with John Anthony.
0: Welcome back to Black and Right. I'm losing my voice. It's so dry in this studio today. But think about this. Look at all of these people, all these dictators that are losing across the world. They simply don't have the money that came through USAID and all of the government funding that's been funneled. They don't have it now. That's why these despots and dictators are falling by the wayside. And I'm happy for that. And you as an American citizen should be happy for it too. Because I'm telling you guys, where's this? And then I'll play the next one. Did I play it already or did I delete it? Where is it at? Where you at? Oh, I must have deleted. Did I play it already? Oh, here it is. Because I'm going to tell you, the reason why I'm so upset with John Thune, and he just simply just doesn't get it. I don't know if I played this audio clip or not. It's been one heck of a day already. But I don't know. I am telling you, they are going, I think I did play it, but I'm going to play it again.
7: Congressman, before I let you go real quick, you've advocated for expanding the court from 9 to 13 seats. Is that now a conversation that is happening inside the caucus?
8: Absolutely. It is absolutely. I mean, look, we need a Supreme Court that is not beholden to corporate interests, to any president, but is actually willing to interpret the law and not reinterpret it and revisit settled decisions. And this court has shown over and over again that it is incapable of doing that. We need to expand the court. We need term limits, and we need an ethics and transparency standard.
0: You heard that? We need to pack the courts. And I am telling you right now, today, as mark my words, they get in power, everything that they've talked about, they're going to try it. They're going to try it. Mondani talking about he's going to overrule what the Supreme Court has said about the Haitians and I think it's the Syrians. But they just told us, we just went through a whole summer of no king, I mean, a whole winter and spring of no king rallies. And then he gets into power and he acts like a king. And you say nothing about it? How dare you? How? Please help me understand this. Because I just simply don't get it. But this is who they are. This is who they are. And let me play this audio. DHS Secretary Mark Wayne Mullins was in committee. I think her name is Delario. She's a purple-haired congresswoman who should be out of Congress. These people stay too long.
9: To the remediation session, Mr. Chairman. I do appreciate, Mr. Secretary, your concern about the lost children. But I also want to remind people that let's not forget what was a Trump administration policy initiated by Stephen Miller, which was to let us separate children from their families at the border, because this would be a way to curtail or to stop immigration, separating children from their families, how to hurt them the most. I asked and had a phone conversation with Secretary Azar at the time. I know I was in my living room with my 2-year-old grandson on my lap, trying to have this conversation, and I asked him if there was a way in which he had a list of how you could reunite children with their families, and he assured me that we did. You know, when you take your clothes to the cleaners, they give you a tag, and you then go back and you retrieve your clothes.
0: Clothes.
9: When you get luggage, you go and get your luggage is returned.
4: Well, I wish the Biden administration would have done that.
9: Let me.
0: But that's a legal process, actually. I mean, how do you compare going to pick up your luggage? How do you compare going to pick up your clothes to people coming to this country illegally? How do you compare those two? I mean, this is why these type of people need to go from Congress, Democrat and Republican.
9: Just say this to you, sir. Again, it is my time. 3,900 children were separated from their families.
4: 450,000 kids were lost during the Biden administration.
9: Mr. Secretary, do not interrupt.
4: Don't you point your finger at me.
9: I will point my finger at you.
4: Don't you be a hypocrite then. Then you be a threat. You should be as upset about the 450,000 kids that were lost. You didn't say a word about it. For 4 years, you never said a word.
10: Mr. Secretary.
9: Could you put him in his place?
0: Put him in his place.
4: You should be put in your place.
0: Mr. Secretary, out of Congress.
10: If you would like 4 minutes for a closing statement when everybody's done, I'll give you that. But while members are on their 8 minutes, I need them to have their eight minutes.
9: I started my comments.
4: I appreciate that. My issue is that they say this for sound bites, and I'm not going to let them say. Yep.
9: What did
4: like
9: you
4: that
9: do just true recently for sound bites? I sympathize with the 400.
10: We are going to have something resembling order here. The time is the ranking members. If you would like to respond later on, there are methods to do that, but it's not a who can talk louder into the mic.
4: It's not.
10: So, you are recognized.
9: Thank you very much.
4: I will not let her sit there and lie and accuse something this ridiculous.
10: Well, this is the legislative branch, and it's my hearing, and so I'm going to try to some extent to control it moderately.
9: And do not accuse me of lying. Do not.
4: Then don't.
9: I do not. I appreciate, and I said to you at the outset, there's concern for children across the board. We care deeply about what's happening to children. And I went to the border and I watched children in those fenced in places years ago and what was happening to them. So I have a long history, Mr. Secretary, in this area. 3,900 kids were separated. Secretary Azar told me he had a way to reunite them.
0: Yeah. And guess who solved the problem? The Trump administration. You talk about the coyotes bringing kids over. You talk about people that were not related to these kids. They were trafficking these kids. Tom, Mark, hold the line. I promise you when we get back, we'll take your calls. We'll be right back. I'm sick of this.
6: This is Black and Right with John Anthony.
0: Go back to Black and Right. Let's go to the phone lines. As I said, Mark from Bourbonnais.
11: Hi, John.
0: Hey, Mark.
11: Good to talk to you today.
0: Yes, sir.
11: Good to talk to you. It's been a while, but I'm as frustrated as you are. 82% of Americans are in favor of voter ID. I mean, it's common sense. You have to place an ID everywhere you go. Get on an airplane, get on Amtrak. But hey, the Obama Center, you have to produce an ID.
0: Yeah.
11: Why are you not being expected to produce an ID when you vote?
0: I think they were saying, with the Obama, I think they were saying if you were getting in free, you had to produce the ID. Not everybody. Not everybody. If you were trying to get in for, I think they had some freebies, and I believe that the whole, and somebody took that and made it about everybody had to show ID.
11: Okay, well then I stand corrected. But again, voter ID is such a common sense thing. You know, the rule of law is being tossed out because the Democratic Socialists of America are bent on taking over the United States.
0: Yep.
11: And they need to be stopped, John. If not, then we're appeasing them. We're appeasing them like Hitler was appeased, and we saw where that went. So we need to take action, whatever that means. I'm not trying to advocate for violence or anything like that.
0: No.
11: That means arrest them. Something, because they're violating the law. It's crazy.
0: I agree.
11: And it's time we take action and stop the appeasement.
0: I agree.
11: I want to thank you for taking my call. Good to talk to you again, John.
0: All right, good to you. Good talking to you too, Mark. I apologize. Thank you. Tom from, wait, come on. What's wrong with the mouse? Tom from Cherville.
12: Yeah, John, it's not hard to get a passport card. I mean, I've had one for a long time, and you could go to the post office and pick up an application, yep, fill it out, and you'll have it within a few weeks. You could do it that way. You could, yep, do it online, but you could do it the old-fashioned, yep, way. They're good for 10 years.
13: Yes.
12: I just renewed mine.
13: Yes, I have the card, too.
12: I'm 61, so that means my passport card is good until I'm 71.
0: Yeah, I have the card and the actual passport. And the card allows you to get in, is it Canada and Mexico with it? But no,
12: yeah,
0: other country.
12: The Caribbean.
0: No, yeah, and the Caribbean, but no other country accepts the card. They want to see the passport.
12: Exactly, but it's a great form of second ID.
0: It really is.
12: It's in your wallet.
0: It's, yes,
12: it does, the size of a driver's license. My second point is, if you don't already have a copy of your birth certificate, I have my original, and I actually have the baby footprints on,
0: yeah,
12: it, which they did back in the 60s. I don't know if they did it beyond that, but anyway, I have a copy. You just have to know the county,
0: yep,
12: and the county within the state you were born in.
0: Yep. I agree.
12: And it's not jumping through hoops. It might take you a week or two to get it.
0: I agree. And there was actually a black woman who came out and said, it wasn't hard when I got married to get my passport. It wasn't hard at all. I just changed my name. I brought all my documentation. To say that you can't go to the county office and get your birth certificate, that's a complete lie. They know this, though. And they don't care, Mark. Tom, I mean, they know this, but they don't care.
12: Yeah, and then also with those mail-in ballots where they're short 20,000 ballots on a candidate, and then they have a ballot dump and say, hey, we just found 20,000 ballots in the back of somebody's car.
0: You can't.
12: They're in the back of somebody's car. Well, whose car is it? We don't know. Who's driving the car?
0: It's Joe Biden's car.
12: Well, we don't know.
0: It's Joe Biden's car.
12: I mean, it's so obvious,
0: yeah,
12: that everybody knows.
0: Yeah. All right, Tom, we got to go. That's the end of the show. Tommy, what's going on, brother? What's coming up on the show? You guys talking about Brandon's $100 million debacle?
14: I don't know what's going on in the city, but they want to charge you a fee to come in the city, I heard.
0: Yeah, I saw that.
14: Yeah. That too. I have a friend.
0: A congestion fee or something like that, right?
14: Yeah, there's a lot of congestion. No one goes down there. But the other thing we want to talk about is I have a friend who reached out from Wrigleyville.
0: Oh.
14: Said the CTA is charging for parking under
0: the trains?
14: The trains.
0: That
14: they're taking it over. Well, it's a company,
0: yeah,
14: that's been brokered. You know the game.
0: Yeah, I do.
14: $150 a car.
0: What?
14: For a week, something.
0: Nah, I got Amy Jacobson's garage, so that's where I, yeah, go to park. So, all right, guys, thank you. Pistol Pete Squirrel, thank you so much. Guys, enjoy your 4th of July. America 250. This is America, and we got to continue to fight because we cannot lose this country. See you in 2 weeks.
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3: Well, hello there once again, my lovely country friends. How you doing? This is Dave Watkins. I am speaking to you from here in the cozy little studio of the Country Mile here in the southwest of England, and being heard today by you wherever you are. Thank you for dropping by once again for another edition of the Country Mile. This is episode 425, bringing you another hour of proper country music, the kind of thing we both love every single week here on the show. And on this week's edition, all these songs are going to be heard in full.

all those songs in full, of course, and a lot more where that came from. I've got the usual features, so another track from the album of the month for June from Charlie Marie. I've got the big country question and Two Grass as well. And I've got some interesting artists on the playlist. So, a newly released track that's kind of one of those undiscovered in the vaults kind of things from a long gone country legend. That's going to be coming up in the not too distant future. I've got a new song from an Australian who was the guitar player in one of the world's biggest rock bands for a couple of decades, but now doing country-ish music. And in Two Grass, one of the all-time sing songs. You'll know when we get there. It's just one of those that you'll all sing along to. I'll explain more as we go along. The track that I opened with this week features Braxton Keith and Tyler Rodriguez. They've just released that brand new duet called Do I Ever Cross Your Mind? That's just come out. Don't forget, Braxton has an amazing moustache, because I'm obsessed with moustaches, and a very recent album called Real Damn Deal. Tyler Rodriguez from Australia, but making waves everywhere right now. She's got a new EP available. I played a track on the show already. Braxton Keith and Tyler Rodriguez, Do I Ever Cross Your Mind? That was a proper tune. Absolutely love that song. Now up next, almost bluegrass, but not quite, from Billy Strings, and with some advice to everybody.

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1: Next up, I've got some brand new music from Jason James, proper classic country, about to be played here on The Country Mile. So first of all there, the bluegrass megastar, Billy Strings, has just put that out. It's called If You're Gonna Be Dumb, You Gotta Be Tough. Now, many of you will know this because, especially if you've watched the Jackass movies down the years, originally on the very first one and written by Roger Allen Wade, and versions of that song have appeared on all the Jackass movies between then and now. They're just about to do their final movie. It's called Best and Last, and Billy

0: Strings version of that track is on the soundtrack. Absolutely fun. My son, or our son Dan, loves Jackass, so he might want to go and see that, and he'll hear a bit of Billy Strings in the film. So love that version. And then something different from that, from Nashville artist. Her name is McCall Chapin, C-H-A-P-I-N. And Take Tallahassee is a brand new single. That's super smooth, and I thought it would fit right in with what we like to listen to. McCall Chapin, you can find her on Facebook page, on Instagram and TikTok. I like that too. That was really good, wasn't it? But as I mentioned, right now, brand new music from the brilliant Jason James. This is Cut the Chain.
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0: Brian Campbell comes to us courtesy of Capitol Records. There it is. You don't mess around.
1: The unmistakable sounds of Waylon Jennings here on the Country Mile with the song Diamonds. That's the title track of an upcoming collection, a further collection, because we had one last year, didn't we? I think it was last year. Diamonds, available from November the 16th, another collection of lost recordings. Diamonds co-written with Glenn Campbell, who also played the guitar on that track there. Recorded on December the 28th, 1978. There you go, fact fans. Waylon Jennings with Glenn Campbell. Before that, from Texas City, the brilliant Jason James with the title track from his upcoming album, Cut the Chain. The album is available from September the 11th. It's classic country, his third album, and this one recorded in Nashville. Massive thank you to both Jason and John Porter for getting me the whole album just the other day. I've not had time to go through everything, but I've had a quick spin, if you know what I mean. And it sounds absolutely superb. So I've got to do a review of this album for Country Music People magazine, which will probably be in the September edition. And I'm going to do a little interview with Jason because, you know, I'm such a celebrity friend these days, you know, aren't I? Yeah, so if you want to find out more, thejasonjamesband.com is his website. So, after the next tune, we're going to have the big country question.

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1: You just heard the latest single from a trio called The Woods. They're based in Nashville. They describe their sound as where Laurel Canyon meets country. They are Dan, Raquel, and Leland. They're all super good looking, and they sound brilliant, don't they? Not the first time I've played them on this show. They keep seeming to release singles rather than an album, as far as I can tell. This is called Same Boat. It's out now, a lovely video on a boat, funnily enough. You can find out more about them at their website, getinthewoods.com. Sounds a bit like a football thing now, doesn't it? Get in the woods!
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1: So every week here on The Country Mile, I ask you one question and one question only about the world of country music. I then give you a choice of three possible answers so everybody can have a go, even if you don't think you know. And if you do get it right, three big Country Mile points go in your back pocket. Simple as that, just a bit of fun. So as I've played Waylon Jennings just now, the question is about himself, and I think this is probably quite easy. Okay, no pressure. So who did Waylon Jennings play bass guitar for on one of their tours? Who did he play bass guitar for on one of their tours? Was it A, Elvis Presley? Was it B, Buddy Holly? Or was it C, Ricky Nelson? Who did Waylon play bass guitar for on one of their tours? Was it A, Elvis? Was it B, Buddy? Or was it C, Ricky? I'll give you the answer after this week's Two Grass. And the second one is an old classic sing song, and I want to hear all of you, okay? Well, maybe not you, but the others will be fine.
3: 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Now it's time to play two new songs from the world of bluegrass on the section we call Two Grass. Right now, only on The Country Mile.

0: That is this week's Two Grass, two brand new releases in the world of bluegrass. But that second track there is obviously not a brand new song. So that is Tony Rice and Friends, an all-star cast on the album, including the likes of Sam Bush and Ricky Skaggs, on his seminal self-titled album from 1977. And the reason I've played it is it's just been released again, remastered for 2026. Tony Rice, the album, and Banks of the Ohio. Hopefully you enjoyed that little sing-song. Sometimes I just like to play the obvious ones and entertain you like that, innit? Before that, the marvellous artist from Alabama, Shannon Slaughter. His first single on the Mountain Fever Records label, played him on the show tons because he's so good. And for Mountain Fever, he's just released Child of the Mountain. That's available right now, shannonslaughter.com. More bluegrass on next week's show.
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0: Up next on the Country Mile, I have one of the catchiest sing-along songs of 2026 so far from the Wilder Blue. But now I better tell you what the answer was. So if you remember, I asked you, who did Waylon Jennings play bass guitar for on one of their tours? Was it A, Elvis Presley? Was it B, Buddy Holly? Or was it C, Ricky Nelson? And the answer, I'm pretty sure you knew, was B, Buddy Holly. It was obviously that very sad tour, the last tour for Buddy, and Waylon gave his seat up on the plane to the Big Bopper, if you remember, one of those sliding doors moments. But there you go. If you said B, 3 points to you, and if not, never mind, there's another question next week.
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Went out the night before, I'd stayed up too late, and I reckon I still wasn't thinking quite straight, cause I accidentally just told them the truth. I said, Texas women

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And he said, son, you don't know this about me, but I've seen George Strait play Green Hall, and I've been to the Cattle Baron's Ball, and I'd have to say I wholeheartedly agree about them Texas women.

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Have my pilot put some fuel in the King Air. Let's talk about your future on the way down there.

0: country with a Cajun fiddle. 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

This is Country Mile, episode 425. My name is Dave Watkins. I am based here in Devon in the southwest of England, but very happy today to be joined by you. Thank you for having another go at this little show, and hopefully you can find some new tunes to love and enjoy and explore and all that. So first of all, you heard from the Traveling Texas Troubadours, known as the Wilder Blue, always been one of my favourite bands. They have just released that tune, Texas Women, alongside Tracy Bird, in case you just wondered who that other voice was in there. That's out now, and I told you, that is an earworm, isn't it? I bet you were singing along to that soon enough, weren't you? TheWilderBlue.com is their website. In the middle, a new name to me. His name is Trevor M. Keith. I'll give you a little spell check in a minute. And that's called Don't Say My Name. It's the first track from an upcoming album called We Drank from a Poisoned Well. Hope you get better soon, Trevor. That's available from July the 10th. Now, he is usually in a punk band from Southern California called Face to Face. This is a bit different, obviously. His website is Trevor M. Keith, and Trevor is spelt with an E-R at the end. Trevor M. Keith. That's quite good for somebody from the West Country to say, isn't it? Trevor, there you go. And then you just heard another track from the album of the month for June from Charlie Marie, Rhode Island Country Sounds on Signs. That's been available now for about a month, and I played a track every week across this month. And from it, Buffalo. CharlieMarieMusic.com is her website.

of a summery tune there from Kyle Gates, Texas artist, played in plenty on the show with his new song I'll Be Fishing. Before that we went down to Australia and Andrew Farris, formerly the guitar player in INXS, does totally different things these days. He's more of an Americana or maybe Australiana kind of artist. Anyway, brand new album coming out on July the 10th. It's called The Prospector. And from it, the brand new song, it's called Rolling Home. Andrew Farris here on the Country Mile. I'm going to leave you with something, again, very summery. And I'm going to go all yacht rock on you as well. I'll tell you about that in just a second. But you've been listening to The Country Mile. Don't forget, you can always listen again at the website hearthis.at/thecountrymile or see if I'm on your podcast apps. Quite often I am, and you can listen to the show anytime you like. So Keith Urban has released his yacht rock album. It's called Flow State, and this is his version of On and On. So thanks once again. Until next week, please take care, and I'll see you next time on The Country Mile.

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4: Hello and welcome to my Blues Cafe with me, Steve James. I'm a full hour of the blues lined up for you today. And if the blues is your thing, then stay tuned for the next hour. I have some great artists coming up. I've got Joanne Shaw Taylor, Giles Robinson, Fleetwood Mac, and B.B. King, just to name a few. And my artist of the week this week is Ollie MacDonald and High Rhythm from his Got to Call Me album. So that's a lot of blues to fit in 1 hour. So sit back with me, Steve James, and enjoy the ride. And to start the show today, Tired of Being Right is the fifth single taken from Joanne Shaw Taylor's studio album, The Trouble with Love, released by Journeyman Records on October the 23rd, 2026. The song finds Joanne in her most emotionally vulnerable. The song chronicles the realization that love alone cannot change someone who refuses to change themselves, even after years of patience, sacrifice, and second chances. Some people will never change, no matter how long you invest in them. So, here is Joanne Shaw Taylor with a song called Tired of Being Right.